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0: And that was Nina Simone singing Backlash Blues with lyrics by Langston Hughes. Welcome to Out FM, a weekly progressive, intersectional, queer show by and for the lesbian, gay, bisexual, transgender, two-spirit, non-binary, gender non-conforming, intersex, queer, and questioning communities. 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Our programs are archived at outfm.org, where you can also subscribe to our weekly e-newsletter with program announcements. You can also follow us on Facebook, X, Instagram, and Blue Sky. I'm Bob Lederer, co-hosting tonight with John Riley. In our second segment, co-producer Stahamili Mapp and I will discuss the in-person and online forum coming up called We Will Not Be Silenced, Defending Dissent and Building Resistance to Political Repression, that will be held on October 24th. That event is sponsored by the Ida B. Wells Media Defense Network. And then, John Riley, tell us about the other two segments tonight.
1: Yeah, so for our very last segment, we're going to be having Anthony Grillo read a poem. He's a first-generation Cuban-American poet who lives in Queens, and we'll hear him read The Golden Ring, a poem he wrote for the U.S. Bicentennial in 1976. So, and then, but first, before we get to any of that, we're going to start with a interview with Health Gap's Asia Ressel, who she's the executive director, about the very positive impact of a whistleblower on revelations on Zambia's AIDS health deal that was just signed days ago. So again, that's from Health Gap, which specializes in trying to get generic AIDS drugs to the global south, to she'll be talking about PEPFAR. So we're going to start with a song by Michael Callan called Living in Wartime.

0: For some in the audience, the dismantling of USAID brings to mind some of the nefarious campaigns that it was involved in during the Cold War in the into the 1990s, who argued that USAID functioned mainly as a diplomatic and military instrument rather than a humanitarian agency, by propping up dictatorships in the Congo, Iran, Chile, and Egypt. Also, the agency was heavily integrated in the war effort in Vietnam and allowed development projects to be weaponized for counterinsurgency, damaging its reputation as a neutral aid provider. It also had a role in the structural adjustment and free market shock therapy that we saw in the 80s and early 90s. In the 1990s, the Clinton administration and Congress somewhat downsized the agency. However, the agency rebounded from 2001 to 2024 before the Trump administration massively cut it back in mid-2025, more than halving its $48 billion budget in 2025. Only 25% of that remaining budget was for PEPFAR, the president's emergency program for AIDS relief. The AIDS movement was in part one of the reasons for the regrowth of USAID because it pressured the Bush administration to fund access to life-saving and life-extending HIV treatments throughout the developing world. While the AIDS movement preferred funding the Bilateral Global Fund after it was founded, the Bush administration and Congress refused to fund it fully and put most of the funding in bilateral strings-attached PEPFAR program. From 2016 to 2024, basic bilateral PEPFAR allocation was around $4.7 billion, with a multilateral global fund to fight AIDS, TB, and malaria receiving $1.65 billion in U.S. contributions in 2025. Here to discuss the situation with AIDS funding in the developing world is Asia Russell, the executive director of HealthGap, a group that was created by ACT UP New York and Philadelphia chapters, along with a number of AIDS organizations in New York, San Francisco, and beyond. As a note of disclosure, I'm a member of ACT UP New York and was a founding member of HealthGap and active with the group for a number of years. We'll be discussing the status of the Trump administration's pause on PEPFAR funding and the status of the funding currently. So welcome to Out FM, Asia.
1: Thanks so much. It's a pleasure to be here.
0: In August, just after the International AIDS Conference, we had you on to talk about the situation with PEPFAR funding, which at the time was somewhat in limbo, but also billions were allocated for it, but not obligated. Can you talk about the difference and how that funding was endangered because of the closing of the fiscal year on September 30th?
1: There are two problems with PEPFAR funding that get to the heart of the Trump administration's efforts to undermine what's really the ability to defeat HIV in our lifetimes. On the one hand, PEPFAR has been wildly successful and has actually attracted persistently bipartisan support, even during the current Congress, and has had the ability to secure full appropriation from this Congress, even though in many ways it's firmly under the thumb of the Trump administration. So that speaks to PEPFAR's durable success. But in this context, what's happened is the State Department has really put a chokehold on getting those funds out the door to life-saving programs. And upstream, there have been persistent times when Russ Vogt, the head of the Office of Management and Budget, has refused even to release funds from the Treasury down to the State Department. So you see, in normal times, appropriations for PEPFAR were the one and only fight. But under Trump, what's happened is these multiple hoops, which really have a human cost. What we've seen since Trump has taken office is half the pace of funding getting out the door. So if you compare funding obligated and spent to PEPFAR programs right now compared with the same period before the Trump administration took power, we're about $2.7 billion behind, even though that money is dedicated for PEPFAR. So that's inexcusable, but it also speaks to the power of our movement. There are other programs where investments are not getting out the door at all. So we need to get that funding line trending right up toward where it was before, and reconstruct and rebuild. And the pressure and the stakes are huge and high. That's because we've already seen HIV testing programs shrink. We've seen pre-exposure prophylaxis oral PrEP programs shrink drastically by about 42% compared with the time under President Biden. We've seen pediatric HIV treatment programs slashed by 15%. So right now, 78,000 fewer HIV-positive kids are getting HIV treatment. These are all despite the fact that Congress hasn't cut PEPFAR funds. Trump is getting his henchmen, however, to stand in the way of funds flowing out the door on time and in full.
0: And what's the impact on those 78,000 children?
1: Unfortunately, the impact is devastating. Unlike adults living with HIV, pediatric HIV is much more aggressive because a newborn is still developing its own immune system. So without access to treatment, for example, 50% of all HIV-positive kids will be dead before their second birthday. 50%. So what they've done is they've overnight shrunk the HIV pediatric treatment cohort by 15%. And that's a population they say they prioritize and care about, babies. So you can imagine what's happening with the populations that they openly describe as disposable, populations like LGBTQ people, sex workers, people who use drugs, et cetera.
0: So in Secretary Rubio's somewhat ironically named America First Global Health Strategy, he details a plan that appears geared to neutralizing several constituencies supporting PEPFAR. The report uses some populist rhetoric to highlight some companies and nonprofits with high executive compensation as a part of a plan to eliminate waste. But of course, that's never an issue if it's just corporate, you know, reimbursement for other government programs. And then he goes on to talk about how 21 abortions were performed by four nurses who were funded by PEPFAR in Mozambique, which of course appeals to the Christian right sectors supporting funding for AIDS programs in the developing world. And that has been a long-term kind of needle that they've inserted into the AIDS programs, which sometimes provide contraceptive services up to and including abortion. So this policy really is has sort of fundamentally shifted what the USAID's policy was in a sense to get maximum benefit from the aid for U.S. corporations in particular. And so one of these cases to illustrate this is the example of Zambia's memo of understanding, which was initially proposed by the U.S., which tied exports of minerals to the U.S. In return for receiving PEPFAR funding. So can you talk about that and talk about how this all has come to light? And
1: the biggest shift in the so-called America First Global Health Strategy was, on the one hand, an assertion that bilateral deals would be made with countries over usually 5 years, and the expressed intent would be to wind down HIV and other health programs as quickly as possible and without any appreciable community involvement. Whereas in the case of PEPFAR, we had fought successfully for civil society to be included as equal partners in program planning and in oversight and in accountability, all things that everyone should be interested in. Marco Rubio's State Department swept all of those ideas and approaches aside and has put a premium on secrecy, on directly funding government, even if governments aren't interested in the welfare of their own people, and on handing over programs, even if underfunded and neglected health systems in a partner country is unable to keep pace with the AIDS pandemic. So the America First Global Health Strategy holds real nests of vipers around every turn. And one dimension that you raise is how this kind of bilateral secret approach attracts corruption on the part of the U.S. as well as implementing countries, and attracts a transactional or quid pro quo approach. So we learned in the case of Zambia that the Trump administration wanted to condition HIV funding against broader access to Zambia's vast mineral wealth, particularly copper, as well as rare earth minerals like cobalt. And this kind of raw politicking has actually not been the case in the past with PEPFAR. In fact, PEPFAR has been protected from that kind of approach, using life-saving health funding, public funding, as a bargaining chip across Republican and Democrat, conservative and progressive, or conservative and liberal administrations. So this might sound as if it's one more point along a spectrum, but it's actually a radical departure. So when we learned about this in the case of Zambia, because we were leaked the draft memorandum of understanding text, the HIV and health funding draft deal between the U.S. and Zambia back in December, we took action. We collaborated with Zambian activist allies we've been working with for decades, and we hatched a plan to use civil disobedience to engage Zambian and U.S. and international media, to lobby members of Congress, to work with Zambian human rights experts to file court cases challenging this secrecy and lack of stakeholder involvement, which violate the Zambian constitution. And we unfolded this plan across several months, and we got some good news. Zambia finally signed their MOU, their Memorandum of Understanding, which governs more than $1 billion in health funding over 5 years. And activists' concerns were almost all addressed. That is to say, the paragraph conditioning aid on corporate plunder has been removed from the final text. Not only that, but the earlier draft text, which we analyzed, that showed a 50% cut in the budget that Zambia would have access to, has changed. So that funding cut has now been reversed. Instead of about $1 billion that Zambia was going to have access to, which represented a more than 50% cut compared with fiscal year 2024 historic spending levels, the final amount Zambia has been offered is $1.516 billion, which is a little bit closer to equivalent to historic spending levels. So that's a huge concession. And this was really only possible because civil society shined a light on the dirty dealings that the administration was engaged in, and that the Zambian government, frankly, was all too willing to accept.
0: Uh, th- The memo of understanding is like quite long. It's like 40 pages and details like all these checkpoints of, you know, like 95, 95, 95% over the each year going up to 2030 that people have to know their status. Also for people being virally suppressed. I think the original draft gave penalties, didn't it, for if something fell below their quota that was in the original memo, like that there would be, they could
1: come. Yeah, so one other area where there has been a concession is the terms that Zambia had been facing were such that it seemed they were being set up to fail. And what I mean by that is the Memorandum of Understanding, or MOU, obligated the country to massively increase the amount that it was funding into health programs, and at the same time bind themselves to a series of program outcomes in terms of achieving deliverables for people living with HIV or people at risk of tuberculosis or malaria. And if those benchmarks weren't met, the punishment and penalty would be severe and swift. For example, a subtraction in the amount of resources that the country would be receiving. There are a few problems with this approach. One is, without independent civil society watchdogs who have a commitment, who are there at the table because they want to see the country succeed in delivering HIV treatment, prevention, and care for millions of people, programs like these tend to reward both sides, the Zambian government and the Trump administration, basically claiming that things are much better than they are. If you look at the details of the agreement, even the final version, that layer of scrutiny doesn't actually exist. And we'll get to that in a second. But it's true, another area of success is that those punitive conditions have been substantially softened. And that's important, not because people want Zambia not to step up and do its part. No, on the contrary, there needs to be more accountability from the Zambian government to its own people. But too often with health programs, getting to the bottom of why resources are stuck or why a program isn't actually delivering more viral load suppression or more people enrolled on treatment or more HIV infections averted isn't a matter of simply checking a box. It's a matter of determining whether the program is actually responding to where the epidemic is. And that requires something different than a punishment. It requires engagement, curiosity, and accountability. And that's what we were looking for, not the kind of stick approach that was so prevalent in the initial draft.
0: So we're coming to the end of this interview, and I just want to know, how can people get involved in this? I mean, this is a very bright spot in a very dark time for activism. And where can they learn more, and how can they get involved and maybe come to some demos?
1: We need help from everyone who's touched by global health policy under former administrations. Go to healthgap.org and learn more about how to get involved.
0: Okay. Well, thank you very much, Asia Russell. One more thing is, I think you're getting an award this week, aren't you, from TAG, the Treatment Action Group?
1: True. It's a huge honor. TAG's annual Research and Action Awards is honoring the work of my organization and giving me an award. It's truly touching. And so if anyone's in New York and is wanting to come by and check out more about what we do in person, they're welcome to join. Shout out to TAG for their stalwart recognition of the role of grassroots frontline activism in the fight to defeat this pandemic.
0: And what day is that again?
1: That's on October 15th. We'll link to all the information on our website.
0: Fantastic. Well, thank you so much. You certainly deserve the award, as does HealthGap. I mean, it's a fantastic organization that has saved millions of lives through its activism and networking with other AIDS organizations worldwide. So, so pleased to have you on the air, Asia Russell.
1: Thanks, John. Take care.
0: And that was Asia Russell talking with me earlier today about the situation with global AIDS funding, with one highlighted case of Zambia that was particularly being targeted by the Trump administration to have a quid pro quo kind of arrangement where they would initially get half the money that they had been getting, and also have to open up the country's mineral stores to U.S. corporations. So, but that has been defeated, at least for now. So, and of course, one must always be vigilant. So, Bob, I think it's time for station ID right now.
2: 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The program is OutFM, Intersectional Progressive LGBTQI Plus Politics and Culture. I'm Bob Lederer with John Riley. And now, in our next segment, we're going to talk about an important educational and organizing forum coming up here in New York and live streamed worldwide on Saturday, October 24th. I'll be joined by OutFM producer Samili Mapp. So first, let's hear a recorded announcement about the event.

0: coming for our voices, our movements, our right to resist. From attacks on immigrant communities to the criminalization of Palestinian solidarity, black liberation, and labor organizing, a new McCarthyism is on the march. But resistance is rising. Saturday, October 24th, 3 to 6 p.m., join the Ida B. Wells Media Defense Network for We Will Not Be Silenced, defending dissent and building resistance to political repression. Hear explosive insights from Vijay Prashad, anti-imperialist scholar, Dr. Charisse Burden Staley, author of Black Scare, Red Scare, Theorizing Capitalist Racism in the United States, and Omali Yashitela, revolutionary leader targeted in the Uhuru 3 prosecution. Plus, a powerful message from journalist and political prisoner Mumia Abu-Jamal at the People's Forum, 320 West 37th Street, Manhattan, and online. 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No more blacklists, no more political witch hunts. Defend dissent, build resistance. We will not be silent. You cause your own country to fall.
1: And we thank our WBAI colleague, Mimi Rosenberg, for recording that announcement. And again, I'm Bob Lederer here now with Stahmeelie Mapp, one of the other producers of OutFM. Hi, Stahmeelie.
2: Oh, I had to unmute. Hi, Bob. How are you tonight?
1: Good. Very good. I'm excited about this event that both you and I, as well as John and several other friends at WBAI, but also at other Pacifica stations and listeners to various stations around the country, are pulling together on Saturday, October 24th. And this is going to be the third forum, or actually the fourth forum, that the Ida B. Wells Media Defense Network has put forward to educate the public about these issues of the suppression of free expression and dissent in general, and a particular attack, as we all know, on the media by the Trump administration. And that's what sparked us to form 2 years ago, a year and a half ago, was that mounting set of attacks and the effort to try to share information and efforts by the different groups around the country that are working on the individual fronts of each attack on an immigrant, on a political group, on a black liberation group, on a pro-Palestinian group, whatever the case may be, students having a newspaper under censorship, trying to pull together those efforts so that people can be aware of each other's struggles and support them mutually. And so we have this really fabulous set of speakers coming to us a week from Saturday. As Mimi mentioned, Vijay Prashad, historian, journalist, author, executive director of Tricontinental Institute for Social Research, Dr. Charisse Burden Staley, historian, political economist, and author of the very important book about the Red Scare and the wave of repression in the 1950s. And that book's titled Black Scare / Red Scare, because the two were intimately linked, and all too rarely the focus is on the white targets of the Red Scare and not the very central black activists who were in many ways treated quite viciously in that repression. And then finally, Omali Yeshitela, who's a longtime black liberation activist, chairman of the African People's Socialist Party, and one of three targeted activists indicted and convicted under the Biden administration for being alleged foreign agents. Actually, they were not convicted of being foreign agents. They were acquitted on that count, but convicted of some lesser charges, all in an effort to suppress their efforts to advance black liberation and community self-help projects in St. Petersburg, Florida, St. Louis, Missouri. So these are just a few of the examples, and I should say that Vijay Prashad represents an organization, the People's Forum that is hosting this event, that itself has come under attack now with subpoenas demanding confidential information about their supporters, and related organizations, like including the WBAI program. John, help me with
3: Breakthrough News.
1: Breakthrough News, right, which is a leftist, very hard-hitting news show. And the People's Forum itself, which is a host of many progressive events, that are, it's really a crossroads of the left in New York City that's similarly come under state attack. So those three speakers, joined, as Mimi said, by a commentary, a recorded commentary by our colleague and our inspiration, political prisoner Mumia Abu-Jamal, and brilliant journalist. And I should just mention, before I hand it over to you, Samili, that tonight there was a press conference that was live streamed. It was held at a church in Harlem about the case that Mumia's lawyers have presented to the United Nations Working Group on Arbitrary Detention. And they're asking for that body to investigate Mumia's case, which is a classic example of arbitrary detention. And so Mumia was able to call directly in from prison to this forum and be amplified on the live stream, talking about his gratitude to all the supporters that have stood by him through all of it, the health challenges that have been imposed and allowed to happen by the prison neglect and malpractice, but also his optimism that, you know, if people continue these struggles, that there can be wins. And so we'll be looking forward to his commentary at our program on October 24th, which he's such an incisive commentator on, among many topics, the ways that the state tries to censor the media and suppress it. So it's an exciting program, all aimed at trying to gather and organize people to help us build the Ida B. Wells Media Defense Network as a viable communication vehicle and a support vehicle for all the different efforts around the country to defend our rights to political expression, to free press, and all the things that make our efforts at resistance vibrant. Samili?
2: Yes, so true, Bob. At this time of real serious repression of media and media outlets and media individuals working within the media, we have to really form important networks to support one another and to determine how we're going to survive these upcoming years under these kinds of repressions. And so that's, you know, the Ida B. Wells Media Defense Network is sort of been dedicated to two parts. One part is sort of an education. We've given several programs to provide platform for folks to apprise the community of what's going on in their different organizations and how they're struggling with these situations. And then secondly, again, we really want to be able to have a network of support throughout the communities so that we can, number one, support one another, and number two, understand how we can help each other. So this is a really important function of the Ida B. Wells Media Defense Network. And of course, you know, named after an extremely important historical figure in terms of being a Black woman who was involved in media, going around the country, writing, and giving witness to some of the many atrocious things that were happening to Black people, especially lynchings in the South and what have you. So, you know, we draw on Ida's work and her efforts and as a means of understanding what our process should be and what we should be involved with. So this is going to be an important event. And it's useful to remind folks the date is Saturday, October 24th, roughly between 3 and 6 p.m. We'll definitely end at 6. And it's an in-person event and also and a hybrid event, basically. So folks can that are in the New York City area that want to come to the in-person part of the event and hear the speakers that way and participate that way. We'll be meeting at the People's Forum. And as Mimi said in the cart, that address is 320 West 37th Street, and that's in New York City. And that's between 8th and 9th Avenues in Manhattan. Now, it's a hybrid event, so we will have, the opportunity for people who don't live in New York City to participate, myself being one. And that will be via Zoom. And it's useful to, people can register for the event at the Ida B. Wells Media Defense.org website. And once you register, then you'll get the details of how to join us via the internet on that date. So again, you can just register at Ida B. Wells Media Defense.org. On my card, it says /voices/. But if you get to the Ida B. Wells Media Defense website, Ida B. Wells Media Defense.org website, you will be directed on how to move forward with your registration for the event. So hopefully, folks can pick one way or the other to participate. It's going to be we're going to be very interactive as well. It won't just be people talking at you. It's going to be kind of an interactive event. So, be prepared to have a little bit of activity and maybe even some fun. What do you think, Bob?
1: Absolutely. I think it will be both enlightening and enjoyable. And, all these really dedicated voices and people who are true scholars of the way the U.S. state operates and the ways that resistance movements have consistently been able to build opposition and overcome and reverse policies decade upon decade by being well organized. And that's the theme of this event, which we really want to encourage people to join our organizing efforts and our efforts to cross-fertilize from the different movements and encourage communication and to join these movements on whatever level you can. And that's something I want to emphasize. Whether you can be there on October 24th, either in person or online, or even if you're not able to come, we still encourage you to get involved with our ongoing efforts at the Ida B. Wells Media Defense Network, because there's something for everyone. You don't have to have particular skills, but if you do have an ability to be a writer, to be an artist, to help with emails, with social media, fundraising, whatever way that you can help build this movement, we welcome you. And even if you only have a little bit of time every few weeks, we would like to see you. And we'll be announcing a follow-up organizing meeting where people can plug in or just via email. You can join our email list. That's another thing you can do by going to idabwellsmediadefense.org. It's just sign up to get our ongoing updates via email. And I want to read a quote that I copied down from Mumia just tonight at that live press conference that I think was very apropos for the themes we'll be discussing week and a half from now at the Ida B. Wells public forum on standing up for the right to dissent. And he said, "We have to oppose the state's attempt to silence political dissent, particularly that in defense of communities of color and immigrants from the global South. And we need to continue to wake people up. We need to continue to organize. That's Mumia Abu-Jamal. We wholeheartedly agree with him. And as I said, we'll be hearing a recording from him at the event. And these other real important leaders of our movement, and from all of you who attend, we really value your contributions, your creative thinking about how we fight this juggernaut, because we've all lived through the sometimes overwhelming flooding the zone of the Trump MAGA forces every week, making another announcement more outrageous than the one before it. And it can be hard to kind of maintain our resolve and our determination and also our principles, because we've seen one institution after another cave in, including some of the leading corporate media institutions are just giving in left and right. And the one kind of small hope that maybe some of the Democratic Party would fight them.

0: Then they negotiated an out-of-court settlement, and they essentially caved. They allowed this new mega corporation to just create a so-called independent review board, but it's really not going to be independent at all because it's going to be named by the billionaire owners of this new consolidated corporation. So we're seeing a cave-in by all the sectors of society that not all, fortunately, not all, but many of the ones that purported to be in opposition to these neo-fascist type of moves, they're now giving in. So that puts the burden even more in the hands of we, the grassroots, we, the people, to stand up and form a credible opposition that maintains its principles, that does not, as in the case of the People's Forum, is not going to surrender the names of our people just because the Justice Department issues a subpoena. We're not going to give in to that. We're not going to give them information they have absolutely no right to have to invade our privacy and chill dissent. So we have a lot of work to do to build that resistance, to spread the word, to get more people alerted and involved. There's already a lot of, the groups that have for years been fighting this good fight, the American Civil Liberties Union, and the Freedom of the Press alliances and so forth that are playing very positive roles, but we need even broader roles, and particularly on the most neglected sectors, like the ones represented by our speakers, which come out of the Black community, the Latin communities, and the communities of immigrants, and also for OutFM listeners, particularly of interest, is the trans community that's come under frontal attack of this administration, which is equally ideological and aimed at suppressing political dissent that supports trans people's human rights. They have been in the targets of this government, and they will undoubtedly continue and maybe even escalate as a target. So we need to rally behind all those forces and give them the political space to keep doing the very important work. So with that, we're going to wrap up and remind you that this is Saturday, October 24th from 3 to 6 p.m. At the People's Forum in person on 37th Street between 8th and 9th Avenue, or if you want to attend online, it'll be on Zoom. To get the Zoom link, to register, to join our e-list, go to Ida B. Wells Media Defense, all one word, Ida B. Wells Media Defense.org. And I want to thank Saumili Mapp for joining me to have this discussion and turn it back over. Well, actually, I'm going to be doing the wrap up of the whole show.
1: Yeah,
0: So,
1: but not yet. Not until we do
0: all
1: the
0: right. I'm sorry. I'm sorry.
1: Anthony
0: One more segment.
1: Cirillo.
0: Yes.
1: Yes,
0: Go
1: and
0: ahead, John. Please take it away.
1: so we did a pre-record of this, and Pauline is going to introduce it, and let's hear that segment, Max.
2: I'm Pauline Park, and I'm delighted to be joined by Anthony Grillo, a gay Cuban American poet who lives in Jackson Heights. He wrote this poem or series of five poems he calls The Ring of Sonnets to commemorate the bicentennial of the United States. And so, without further ado, here is Tony Grillo reading A Ring of Sonnets. Anthony Grillo.
3: The Golden Ring. O unicorn, your friend the looking glass betrays you. Disillusionment doth claw a vagrant frown across that noble jaw. The princess held that snare. The brazen lass's words delivered you unto the mash of snarling dogs and men in armor raw from forest chase. As they began to gnaw about the gauze waiting sign, alas, you lay your head upon her lap to gaze on endless skies and taking flight far, far beyond that silver mirror image haze, the lovelorn unicorn was caught off guard. Forevermore, his story will amaze as sung by children in the land of bards. Ah, princely love of my dreams, I heard you sigh, saw you fall while blithely rippling

0: bramble locks of Russian willow saplings. Those eyes and airy hairs you trunk, adieu. The goat boy chases winged tigers through Aya Peacock Forest. The centaur king leans against a nearby tree, wrinkling his brow, looks on, and sadly says, undo this wretched knot that binds my heart. So dear, the thought of you is feeling, silence evoking the dawn. This poem in its here. I kiss his golden ring and vow to thee my troth, and pray that the gods keep you near. Thus said, the centaur bows on bended knee. Milady Diana has moonbeam hair, a smile, dimpled rosy cheek, a nose, and eyes that sparkle with the light that know the alchemy of dreams. Milady, fair art thou and beauteous, a silver pair upon a cloudy bosom, cliffs of snow where edelweiss unfold their stars, and no one, mortal, beast, or errant branch would bear themselves more gracefully than thou, wafted across the waves on angel's wings and Neptune's horn. So pale art thou and wan, the dead mistake thee as their own. Come back. Thus wept Endymion for his unrequited love, passion's solemn promise later kept. A while the mermaids sing and comb their flowing hair, the waves would crash against the rocks, like drunken sailors drooling over bark and with loud and savage lusty row. The mermaids raise their heads like startled does, eyes flash and greet the others, lashing mocking smiles that meet one another as locks unfold. Their laughter sets the waves aglow, and racing headlong streaming foam, they hurl themselves upon their fated goal, to pick that burly comb amid the virgin curls and toss it back away to sea, our quickly fading dream of sirens, old laurel rising froth and sand, a snuffed wick. The phoenix is risen from its ashes, like Pegasus of slain Medusa's blood, or unicorn sprung out the mirror, mud and bound lotus. Crystal water washes your parting golden petal eyelashes. We share your joyous season, and our rudders held to follow your guiding moon flood across the waves amid the star flashes. Angel of peace, light on this smote flesh, may we carry your light and sconced pearl beyond the darkest gates of Gilgamesh. Redeemer king, heavenly song of worlds unknown, proclaim your majesty that yes, far, far beyond nothingness's silent world.
1: Anthony Grillo reading five sonnets forming a ring. So briefly, Tony, can you tell me there are two forms of sonnets, a Shakespearean and Petrarchan. Is this a Shakespearean or Petrarchan form?
0: Okay, this is the Petrarchan form. They both, the Petrarchan and the Shakespearean form consists of 14 lines, and they follow definitely different rhyme and rhythmic schemes.
1: And can you just tell me briefly what inspired you to write these five sonnets?
0: Well, at the time, I originally dedicated these to America for the bicentennial celebration in 1976.
1: Park with Anthony Grillo reading his Ring of Sonnets on his birthday at the Queen's Center for Gay Seniors. Thank you, Tony.
0: And thank you.
2: And we want to thank Pauline Park and her guest, Anthony Grillo, for that segment. We also want to thank our other guest, Asia Russell of Health Gap, and production by John Riley, Tommy Lee Mapp, Pauline Park. 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
3: Extinction Diaries. The largest living primate, the great ape, known as gorillas, could be extinct in Central Africa, the only place they live, within 5 to 10 years. Classified in 2 species and 4 subspecies, gorillas are all critically endangered. They have 2 predators, man and the occasional leopard. Deforestation, pollution, civil war, and poaching for meat in the wildlife trade has decimated their populations. The Cross River gorilla is the world's rarest ape, with about 200 alive. The mountain gorilla follows with as few as 650 individuals. Gorillas grow up to 6.5 feet, weigh up to 600 pounds, run as fast as 25 miles per hour, and live up to 50 years. They are highly intelligent, as the world saw when a gorilla born in captivity named Coco understood up to 2,000 words and communicated using common sign language. Coco famously signed that she loved man, but man was stupid and needed to fix Earth. She died in 2018. Humans and gorillas share 98% of the same DNA, a chilling fact considering their proximity to extinction. My name is Rising Moon, and this is a Small World Radio production.
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0: Welcome to the Hour of Lateral Thinking, heard weekly from New York City. I'm Janet Coleman.
1: I'm David Dozer,
0: the displaced playwright. We will be joined by compulsive writer and songsmith David Finkel, New York City newswoman from North Wales, Rebecca Miles, artist savant Mark Kehoe, radio pioneer and former auto harpist Otis McClay, and musical perpetrator Bob Auld to discuss singing.
2: La la la la la.
1: Yeah.
0: Now everybody knows.
1: Do re mi.
0: You got several voices in there. One is your head voice, which is way up there.
1: Oh, that voice.
0: And there's your Edie Gourmet
2: voice. And your chest voice.
0: Did he need a stronger hand? And you go back and forth between those two voices, and you got it made. You can sing.
1: I didn't really realize that there was an art to it? That you could learn something about singing until I took some singing lessons. Even though my mother had been a singing major at the music department at Carnegie Tech.
0: That's why she
1: met my father.
0: That's why it was so hard for her to continue her career, because her baby probably cried every time she opened her mouth to practice. That's what I think. I know that
3: Mommy's
0: was
3: yelling.
1: I mentioned I didn't like lazy bones being sung around me when I was extremely inactive, which I've practiced most of my life.
0: Okay.
1: Yes.
0: So Mom was a singer, and I found it very hard when I was taking singing lessons to get my practice in, because it reminded him of his mother.
1: Okay.
0: And I didn't even sing Lazy Bones.
1: Well, I don't go out of my way to listen to singing, except Tina Turner I seem to listen to.
0: Right, all the time you're watching it, or watching Tina Turner. Maybe you're not listening to it.
1: Oh, I'm listening.
0: Okay. Well, what are the words? Sing it.
1: Proud Mary, for instance.
0: How do you sing it?
1: Well, how does I sing?
0: In your chest voice or your voice?
1: Yeah, I don't know.
0: Or your pelvic floor. Okay. Anybody ever take singing lessons around here?
2: Yes.
0: Who said yes?
1: Okay.
2: That was me.
0: Oh, you did.
1: That's
0: well,
1: Bob,
0: you're
1: yeah.
0: a musician.
2: Yeah.
0: That makes sense. And what was your song that you practiced with?
2: I'm a tenor, and I sang tenor arias.
0: Oh, you sang arias.
4: Will you do one for us now?
0: Yeah.
2: No,
0: right.
2: I will not, but I will play one for
5: Tosca,
2: you by
5: Tosca,
2: a great
5: Tosca,
2: singer.
5: Tosca.
4: I took singing lessons for many years because I've sung professionally. I've actually made money singing.
0: Oh, that's right, because you were a singing act, or rather you wrote songs.
4: And for many years I wrote and performed in industrial shows. And we did a lot of singing. And
0: what did you learn, and who taught you?
4: Who taught me?
0: Yeah, was he on the Upper West Side? He was on
4: West 47th Street, James Gregory, who worked with a lot of people. The people he worked with was Bernadette Peters for quite a while.
0: Huh.
4: And Virginia Bruce, and he had a lot of people that I wasn't one of his star singers.
0: Right.
4: But I saw him every Wednesday at 10 o'clock. For at least a decade. And as my mother used to say, well, you can put over a song. David can put over a song. Whatever that means.
0: And what did your singing teacher tell you?
4: Oh, he thought of it. I mean, I was...
0: Well, he wanted to keep you...
4: I suppose.
0: Lessons.
4: I don't think James Gregory, who could have used the... You know, that's how he had his income. But I don't think... He kept me on just to make the money. I think he figured, well, this guy can sing. So,
2: a good teacher shouldn't be encouraging anyway.
4: Yes, and he was. But what he did for me was every week there would be a theme, and the songs would add up to a certain theme, and I had to guess what the theme was.
3: Oh, brilliant.
4: It was so much fun.
0: What do you mean? Like, for example...
4: The theme might be Gone with the Wind, and he might do, all the songs might start with the letters of Gone with the Wind, and I'd have to figure that out. And when he died, he had kept all of these all of these weekly quizzes. And so I had them all. I got them all back, which was, it was a great deal of fun. And I love to sing. I sing all the time. I sing at home, and, you know, I just, not, I don't, you know, it's not just in the shower that I sing.
0: Yeah, well, there's a reason people sing in the shower, because the acoustics are the best in the shower. Mm.
3: And, yes.
0: And the visitation rights are rare. You know, nobody's going to say, shut up or whatever. I guess you
4: don't be so sure about that.
0: Oh, from across the... I said to my shrink, I said, I think I want to take a little rest from shrinking and take singing lessons. And he said, that'd be nice. Why don't you try that? And that was my choice. Which
4: you did it
0: in so many ways. It had a lot of similarity, because in Reichian type therapy, you screamed a lot, but you had to still use the same vocal cords as when you know, sang. Did he need a stronger?
5: What did you sing when you took the same singing lesson?
0: Mostly, my main songs were. That Edie Gourmet song, did he need a stronger hand? If he walked into my life, is that for what? That was my chest song. And then the other one was, I've looked at clouds from both sides now. Joni Mitchell. He picked it, I didn't. It's not one of my favorite songs, but I can see why it would be good for.
4: It's not a bad song.
0: I can't remember anything else. I don't know why, but I do remember practicing. And then when Richard Maxwell always had us singing for warm-ups, and we had to sing in his shows. And you know, I mean, that could be exercises that would just be how long can you hold a note, you know. And some of those kids, they really went to theater school or something. They could hold a note for days, you know.
3: Mm-hmm.
0: Yeah.
4: It's
0: all in the breathing, yeah.
3: The diaphragm, yes.
0: I don't know. Is there anyone who really can't sing if they get given the opportunity?
4: I think everybody can sing.
0: I think so too.
5: I agree with that.
4: But
2: it's a matter of how well.
4: Many singing teachers in schools, and I encountered this, they would decide that we would have singing class, and they would decide if we were going to end up doing a choral number or something, they would decide that certain people, Ronnie, just mouth the words, don't sing. And I think singing teachers across the land have probably encouraged a lot of people or discouraged a lot of people from singing. And I think that's terrible. I think all singers can be. And actually,
0: well, not the ones who believe that everyone can sing if they have the right teacher, for example.
4: The BBC recently ran, I think it was the BBC, a series called Anyone Can Sing. And in six episodes, they took six or seven or eight, I can't remember, people who felt they could not sing. And in the last episode, they sing in a big arena. All of them sing, and they can sing, and they're good at it. And so I believe that it can be taught.
0: Well, you know, I mean, that's what most of the greatness, not all of it, because he had so many forms of greatness, but Pete Seeger certainly knew how to embrace people in their own belief in that they could sing and sing along. There was never a live performance that Pete Seeger did that didn't include everyone in the audience in harmonies and, you know, in African rhythms and foreign languages. And he was just so gifted at engaging everybody in what a lot of people are too shy to do. You know, they're afraid to open their vocal cords and express themselves that way, right? Like you.
1: Oh, yeah.
0: I'm kidding. What did you sing professionally? I'm in love with Susan.
1: Yeah, I did have to sing that. However, in the 10th grade, I was accused of not singing in a choral group when I was practicing ventriloquism, and I was singing, but not moving my lips as much as I.
2: Whoops.
1: And I could, so then the teacher, of course, said, well, let me see you do that. And everyone else don't sing, and David sings. So I, and we were singing Skeeter's Emma Hummin' on the Honeysuckle Vine, which I believe.
4: What?
1: Was,
4: were you singing?
6: Skeeter's Emma.
1: Sweet Kentucky Babe by Stephen Foster, I believe.
0: Kentucky, yeah. Oh. Can you do it now? That's do it wonderful. For us.
1: Skeeter's Emma humming on the honeysuckle vine. Sweet Kentucky Babe. Now you have to move your lips when you say babe, but you know, you're trying to do minimal as a ventriloquist.
4: But can't you sort of say Abe or make
6: you say,
4: it sound
6: you
4: like
6: say Dave?
4: Dave.
1: Yeah,
6: Abe. Say Dave.
1: Abe, yeah, right. Skeeter's Emma Hummin.
0: Skeeter's Emma.
4: That's like Mersey Doats. That's like Mersey Doats and Dozy Doats. Little Lambsy Divey. We all know what that means.
0: Let's all sing that as if we're ventriloquists. Mersey is hard, though. Starts right off.
4: Mersey Doats and Dozy Doats.
0: M is hard right off.
4: But it's
6: except we're doing opera, so
2: is this
6: it should
2: the debut
6: be
2: of the lateral hour chorus.
0: The lateral hour chorus. No.
4: Could be.
2: I threatened earlier to play an aria, and I shall now do so.
0: Okay, the whole thing?
2: No.

0: I don't know pitch very well, but what was it? Was that final note an F?
1: Well, that was a B flat.
2: Excellent choice. F was very close.
0: Can you imagine? Yeah.
3: All right, what will you give the credits there, please, for the singer?
1: That's
3: Jussi
1: song? Björling, accompanied by Nils Gravelius and the Stockholm Opera Orchestra.
3: Now, how old do you suppose that Jussi Björling was when he did it come before his voice changed or after his voice changed, he decided to become an opera singer?
1: Well, this was fairly early in his career. I think he was about 30 at the time.
3: So his voice would have changed.
1: Oh, yeah.
3: Now, what do you do if you're a little kid? How do you have a dream to become an opera singer when your voice is about?
1: Well, his family was opera singers. His father was an operatic tenor who sang at the Met early in the 20th
3: century. So that meant what?
1: And then he formed the Björling Male Vocal Quartet.
3: Who, the kid or the father?
1: The father. Jussi, as a boy, sang in that quartet. And then
3: his voice changed.
1: His voice changed, but he evidently became one of the most glorious tenor voices you ever heard in your life,
3: well,
1: as you just
3: quite,
1: heard.
3: Quite a beautiful tenor voice.
0: Were the other two members of the family in the quartet?
3: Yeah, were they? Or was it mother? The mother and a...
1: No, it was all...
3: The,
1: it was
3: all male quartet.
1: Yeah, it was. He quartet. Had three sons, and they all sang.
0: Mm.
3: What happened to the wife?
1: I don't know.
3: Mm-hmm. Rebecca, did you hear that?
4: Yes.
0: What happened
3: who's
0: to the wife?
3: But who's counting? Yeah. But this is a problem for little boys. This is a little special. I never even thought of it. Our great announcer and vocal genius was Steve Post at WBAI. And at one point, he woke up one morning and said, I'd like to, I can't imitate his voice. It was so deep and resonant. I'd like to be a radio announcer. In fact, what was his favorite title for himself? Lukewarm. that was his imaginary character. Hello, this is Lukewarm coming to you from radio station. Anyway, he practices that, and he practiced and practiced and practiced. But what would happen? None of you guys has this realization that you're... Your expectations changed completely? Didn't you have a little boy voice?
5: No, I did not have a little boy voice.
4: Me neither.
5: But I did do a falsetto then, and my father said, you won't always be able to do that. And I said, you're wrong, Dad. I will always be able to do a falsetto. Take that.
1: Well, and that's how Mickey Mouse was voiced by Walt Disney.
4: Hi, yeah. Folks.
5: That's right.
3: What? Who played Mickey? Walt Disney?
1: Originally, yes.
6: Yeah. He voiced Mickey for years.
3: Really?
6: He was the voice of Mickey. Yeah, that was his, you know.
3: Well, when he changed Mickey from looking like a little rat, did he do that? Was there a difference in the voice?
6: He was a little rat.
1: No.
3: Well, I know, but the picture of Mickey Mouse changed quite considerably.
1: Yes.
3: So did it have a different voice? Did Walt give it a different, cuter, a more adorable voice?
1: I don't think so.
3: It was a more adorable cartoon.
0: Who sang for Minnie?
3: Oh, that's a good question. It could have been the Boop girl, Betty Boop.
0: Helen Kane?
3: Yeah.
0: There were two Boop girls. Helen Kane was one. I suddenly can't think of the other.
3: Is that all we're going to hear of that one?
1: Well, I figured the instrumental introduction, I would let it be in the background.
3: Oh, okay. That's nice.
1: And then when Mr. Hames starts to sing, I'll let you hear it. It is a great night for singing, I think.
3: It's always a great night for singing, really.
0: And it's another great Richard Rodgers waltz.

0: Dick Haymes was the singer there, and the rest of them were the original cast of the film State Fair by the two favorites of David Finkel, Rodgers and Hammerstein.
1: And they didn't win the Oscar. Their Oscar was not won for that song from State Fair. Okay. The Oscar winner was It Might As Well Be Spring.
0: Right. The two songs of which they were very comfortable, two subjects, which most songwriters love, really. They like singing and they like spring. They do.
2: What about spring can really hang you up the most?
0: Well, we knew her, you know.
2: Not our spring will be a little late this year.
0: Fran Landesman. Yeah. That was good, too. Spring will be a little late this year.
3: Springtime for Hitler.
0: Yeah, that's what a right. That was the greatest, man. Hitler didn't have any good songs, did he?
4: What? He was opera. A
2: wonderful Deutschland dancer. Deutschland Uber Alles was their song.
0: What was it, Uber Alles?
2: Deutschland Uber Alles.
0: All right, Deutschland. Not that great, though.
4: He was a wonderful dancer.
0: What was that? Otis, were you saying something in a German accent?
4: I said Hitler was a wonderful dancer.
0: He was a wonderful dancer. Yeah.
5: He wasn't. Quote. It's a quote.
1: What's it a quote? Is it a quote from
0: Lenny Riefenstahl?
4: The producers.
0: Oh, it is? Yeah. Oh, it's from the producers.
4: This is what Kenny Mars was. He was a wonderful dancer.
1: Too bad we don't have any footage of that left.
4: Of what?
2: There's footage of Hitler dancing, but he's not.
4: Oh, the real Hitler.
2: It's fake. It looks like he's doing a little jig, but they ran the film backwards over and over again, so it looks like he's dancing and he's not.
0: Where's that? In the producers or in?
6: No, it's when they signed the armistice in France. That's where France capitulated.
2: When France capitulated, they're in a forest somewhere, train cars, and it looks like he's sort of doing a little jig, but it's faked.
0: Did we ever have heads of state that could sing besides Obama? He couldn't sing perfectly, but he really got into that.
1: Well, Harry Truman played for his daughter. She sang.
2: Margaret Truman.
0: She played the piano.
3: No, he played the piano.
0: Oh, right. How good was he as a piano player?
6: Apparently,

0: Well, guess who?
1: That was my wife, Karen Harris, in a live performance that I recorded in the 1990s.
2: It was great.
3: Wow.
4: Where was the live performance?
1: It was in a church on 57th Street.
0: Now, you say the name of that aria from And Then Let's Go.
1: Because
0: you could pronounce it slightly better.
1: In Quellatrina Morbide. From Man of Lascaux by Puccini.
0: Puccini.
2: Mm.
0: Lovely.
4: Morbid.
2: Got any Tosca?

0: Wait a minute, Moyo Desperado.
1: Huh? Did I mispronounce?
0: No, that was great.
2: Wow.
3: That was excellent. Yeah, you're messing around with a real musician.
4: Hidden challenge.
3: Somebody.
0: Rebecca, are you going to sing Vicidarte now?
2: No.
4: And that's, I guess that one is famous for people lying on their back singing it. Not everybody does that, but I think many sopranos have.
3: What, that's an exercise for sopranos to lie on your back?
4: To sing that.
3: That particular
4: lying part? Down, yeah.
1: Well, they're in utter despair.
0: Right.
4: Yeah.
3: Is that what it is? It brings on the emotion of despair?
1: Well, she knows she has to give herself to
0: Scarpia.
1: Scarpia, which is repulsive. And
0: right.
3: I see.
1: If she wishes to save her lover, Cavaradossi. So.
0: But then at the end, she jumps off the Castel Sant'Angelo.
1: Yeah.
0: And I know somebody who saw a big fat opera singer play Tosca, and you could see that she jumped off the Casa San Angelo and landed on a big pile of mattresses.
4: Well, you wouldn't want it to be worse than that. After all, she had to sing it again the following day.
0: Well, no kidding.
2: God.

But though the tempest loudly roars, I hear the truth, it liveth. What though the darkness round me close, songs in the night it giveth.

0: We're glad he didn't.
1: Well, I'm so I feel that that is a blessing on this entire project of talking about singing. Makes me hopeful. That's what we can do.
0: Yes.
1: That has usually worked in times of dread.
0: What were some of Dusty Springfield's big hits?
2: You don't have to say you love me.
1: What? How did this get in here? After
0: what's
1: this?
0: Another one?
1: Great conclusion.
2: I just don't
1: song.
2: Know what to do with myself. I only want to be with you.
1: Dusty Springfield?
0: What was the first one?
2: The look of love.
3: The look of love. Yeah.
0: No, that wasn't.
2: Wait a minute. We just had a moment there with Pete Seeger, and all of a sudden,
1: exactly.
2: Dusty Springfield is bursting
1: correct.
2: The stage.
1: Right.
3: Windmills of the mind.
4: A little lateral thinking there.
0: What was the first
1: lateral
0: one you mentioned?
1: Like
0: I'll explain
1: we
0: it.
1: Broke our neck.
2: I just don't know what to do with myself. Wishing and hoping.
0: Wishing and hoping.
5: Ladies.
2: I only want to be with you.
0: It was wishing and hoping.
4: And what were we listening to?
1: Listen.
2: What?
1: How can I keep them singing?
5: And then what?
1: And then what? You've been listening to the hour of lateral singing on this show. You heard us, Janet and David, with David Finkel, Rebecca Miles, Mark Kehoe, and Otis McClay discuss
3: singing.
1: He's singing.
5: This program originates from 6 locations on the planet Earth.
1: Wow, yep. Really? 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Yes, How Can I Keep From Singing? Also, Karen Harris singing in Che La Trini Morbide from Puccini's Monosco.
4: And Lucy Gerling singing Ah, Leve Toi Settle.
1: Thank you. 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
5: And remember today's slogan.
1: Okay, be careful here. Cats. Cats would enjoy going to the opera if only giraffes could sing.
5: Exactly.
4: I guess they can't.
0: Are we sure they can't?
1: That's not
2: what kind
1: thing.
2: Of voices would they have with those necks?
1: Yeah.
4: High voices.
3: Oh. Very high. Hello.
0: With those necks, they could really sustain a note for very long.
1: Yeah.
4: Well, that was something.
3: Yeah, that worked.
6: Good evening. I'm Paul D'Arienzo with the headlines. Pope Leo XIV underwent surgery Tuesday, confirming the 71-year-old pontiff has lung cancer. The Vatican said doctors removed the lower lobe of his right lung. Oncologists said Pope Leo has an excellent prognosis because the cancer was discovered early. Meanwhile, in Washington, the Treasury Department said Tuesday it's leveling a $1.2 billion fine on the Bank of America for allegedly violating anti-money laundering and sanctions laws, including Iran, Russia, narcotics, and global terrorism. And in France, students and teachers from all walks of life returned to the streets for a nationwide mobilization as the latest flashpoint in weeks of demonstrations over teacher shortages and overcrowded classes in decaying facilities. Swedish climate activist Greta Thunberg joined part of the demonstration in Paris.
7: The French students are now showing the world how we should be standing up and how we should be revolting against an extremely violent system.
6: Union organizers estimated the crowd nationwide at 500,000. The newest White House press secretary, Katie Zachariah, debuted at the podium Tuesday. She was nervous, but who wouldn't be facing the White House press corps on their first day? Her brief stint made one major reveal. Ambassador to Greece, Kimberly Guilfoyle, would be asked to leave her post after unflattering news of an alleged attempt to coerce a Trump donor.
8: We have asked Ambassador Guilfoyle to resign. She has been a wonderful asset to the team, and we wish her well.
6: Guilfoyle has repeatedly denied the allegations. The press secretary became part of the story as she accompanied President Trump on the White House lawn. The 41-year-old claimed to be a lawyer. When a reporter asked where she took the bar exam, she said, China.
9: So said she's an attorney. Where did she pass the bar exam? Which state?
10: Which
9: did
10: state?
9: She tell us? Where did you pass the bar exam?
6: More from the campaign trail. President Trump attacked Representative Ilhan Omar again on Tuesday, a day after Homeland Security agents searched her Washington, D.C. residence.
11: Well, I understand she's a terrible person, just a complainer. She comes from a country that is a non-country, and then she comes over here and she complains about our Constitution. I think she's a terrible person, but that's really up to the DOJ. I have nothing to do.
6: Omar is a sitting member of Congress up for re-election in 3 weeks. She became a naturalized citizen in 2000. Vice President J.D. Vance denied Tuesday he had any foreknowledge that Homeland Security was going to raid Representative Omar's home.
12: No, look, I did not have advance notice that her home was being raided. We try to run our Department of Justice in a fair and honest way. We try to let the law follow the facts rather than creating facts just to prosecute people we don't like. And because of that, I think the president and I largely try to stay out of Department of Justice investigations and other prosecutions. We're going to follow the facts. If there's not a real case there, then we won't.
6: And Vance was on his way to Tyler, Texas, to speak at a GOP campaign rally to support Republican candidates, including United States Senate candidate Ken Paxton. He made a crack to reporters, implying the Democratic Senate candidate, James Tallarico, was gay.
12: Now, before we get started, I love you too, sir, in a totally platonic way, to be clear. I'm the vice president, not James Tallarico. But I gotta...
6: Tallarico is single. He's in a long-term relationship with a woman, Brianna Menard, a healthcare lobbyist. Claims about his sexuality have originated with Republicans. Vance made another slur, demanding to see Tallarico's internet search history.
12: Well, he's just a guy who shows a weird focus on transgender kids and drag queens. And, you know, I think he said something to the effect of an 11-year-old in drag was a great side or a very beautiful thing. It's just, he's typically, people who say stuff like that tend to have some pretty unusual search histories. Maybe he doesn't, just guessing, but I wouldn't want to see it.
6: Last week, President Trump was on his way to a campaign stop in Syracuse, New York, when he introduced a guest, heavyweight boxing champion and presidential friend Mike Tyson.
13: I'm just happy to be up here with my president, President Trump, and there's no way in the world I would ever be here if it wasn't for a president like Donald Trump. Thank you. Thank you very much.
6: In Syracuse, the two attended a campaign rally boosting gubernatorial nominee Bruce Blakeman, where Trump said he wouldn't be fighting the champ today. Meanwhile, outside the venue, hundreds of chanting protesters filled the streets. From New York City, I'm Paul DiRienzo.
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Ah, that was a really, really nice, beautiful tune. Yeah. Listen, my name is Brother Kadir, and I'm sitting here for Brother Nyce Waits. This is the name of the show, the Nyce Waits and the Heavyweights. You know, here with you every Tuesday on WBAI from 10 to midnight here in the middle of your dial. You know, that was a beautiful rendition of East of the Moon, West of the Sun. By Jasmine Horn, one of my favorite vocalists, you know, and love to listen to that sister. So, along with her, she just announced everybody that was hanging with her on that set, you know, Shakia Curtis on piano, Erica Wheeler on bass, and Jeremy Clemens on drums, and Jasmine Horn also on vocal, you know. That was at the Jarosum Jazz Festival in South Korea. She did that. You know, beautiful tune, you know. She's one of my favorites. And I was listening to Brother Eric Wheeler play that bass, you know what I mean? You could name, you know, Reggie Workman and Jimmy Gresson and you know, Mimi Jones or Esperanza Spalding and Curtis McBride, you know, all the bass players, you know. And there's more. But that brother really knocked it out the box for me, you know. Again, Jasmine Horn, East of the Sun and West of the Moon. Bob Zadina preceded that with Side Street, name of that cut, you know. John Faddis, before that, Here's That Rainy Day, you know. Beautiful trumpet player, you know. And Curtis McBride started the whole set off with Fried Pie. So, again, this is Nyce Waits and the Heavyweight Show. My name is Brother Kadir. Sitting in for Nyce, you know, who's doing this thing, you know, and I hope that he's listening. If he's not, I'm sure he's busy, you know, gigging and enjoying what he's got to do, you know. So I'll be with you guys for a minute, you know, and hoping that you're enjoying the music that I'm bringing to this evening here at WBAI. 99.5 FM, you know. I'm going to give a shout-out to a good friend of mine. You know, he always tunes in to Nyce Waits. But he called me up and said, man, you sitting in again, huh? I said, yeah, I'm here for the brother, you know. My brother Jonathan, man, hope you're in, you know, and enjoying the tunes, brother. So sit back and give a listen. And we're going to move right along with some more music here so that and I can get out of my rambling on, you know, but I will say this about, pardon me, Jasmine, right? So I had the opportunity of meeting her, and she invited me to a show that she was doing at Summer Stage a couple of years ago, you know, a nice, beautiful Saturday afternoon. It was so lovely, you know, and she tore it up on there in that stage. Anybody that gets on that Summer Stage, They do a wonderful job, man. I ain't seen nobody flop yet, you know. Anyway, let me move right along with a little bit of Joe Henderson.

I did it, you know, with politely. You know, I asked, can I interrupt, you know, and I told Danny I'd do a show, you know, like, for, you know, like to talk with him, you know, and it was great meeting him, you know, Danny Mixon, you know, he just passed away this year, and he'll be missed, you know. On my way again, Danny Mixon, doing that. The Cuba L.A. El Mancino did the Peanut Bender, you know. Prior to that was Billy Martin, John Muschietti, John Scofield, Chris Wood doing Lewis the Shoplifter, named that tune. And the Cuban L.A. El Mancito, Mancito doing Peanut Vendor. And that was nice. I like the way they did that Peanut Vendor, you know, but. You know, Diz does a really good, that's his tune. Diz does that really good. But they did an excellent job there. Joe Henderson started the whole set off with me. You know, so my name is Brother Kadir. Listening to me here on WBAI 99.5 FM in the middle of the radio dial. You know, also streaming on WBAI.org. So, you know, you can get us if you're listening on the radio or if you want to just pull us up and listen to us while we're streaming, you know. And and then this is the Nyseed Waits show. Nyseed Waits and the Heavyweights, the name of the show. You know, again, sitting there for Nyseed while he's doing his thing, you know. And hopefully folks are listening. I hope you're enjoying the music this evening. And I am. Sometimes I sit there, man, and really enjoy it, you know. So if I'm enjoying it, I hope that you're enjoying it, you know. Anyway, wanted to play a tune, you know, with Nyseed. Every time I sit here, you know, I say, well, I ain't played this brother yet. So I'm going to play something with him who's accompanying him is Christian McBride and on bass, Marcus Strickland on sax, and if he joins in, Josh Evans on trumpet. So we're going to do with that with Rise 4.

0: by Jason Charles, You Stepped Out of a Dream. Connor Rohr on the piano. Thank you very much.
1: You Stepped Out of a Dream. Samara Joy doing that one for us this evening. Oh, man, You Stepped Out of a Dream. My name is Brother Kadir, and I'm sitting there for Nicey Waits. Name of the show is the Nicey and the Heavyweights. That's what we're at. 99.5 WBAI. So, I love this sister. You know, she's only 26 years old, out of the Bronx, family of musicians, you know. I saw an interview with her on a podcast, and you know, you'd be surprised, you know. I wouldn't be surprised. No, not really, because a lot of these musicians are so intelligent, you know, so articulate, you know, when you listen to them, you know, they're not just singing songs, you know, they're a lot deeper than that, you know, and she's one of them, you know, beautiful one. If you ever get an opportunity to see her, you know, in an interview or a podcast, whatever, you know, you'll see how pleasurable she is and how really intelligent she is, you know, what she knows about her music. And, you know, the tunes that she sings, she comes from that. You can feel her, Ella in there, Sarah kind of Carmen, you know, you name it, you know, she's there. And then there's her, Samara Joy, doing You Stepped Out of a Dream. Andy Bay, who I really appreciate, also do the Midnight Sun, you know, and that's on the album of American Song, you know. So Andy Bay doing Midnight Sun, you know, another hell of a musician, you know. And Pharoah Sanders preceded that with Light at the Edge of the World, you know, one of my favorite guys, you know, one of my favorite musicians. Seems like everybody's my favorite tonight, right? Oh, boy, you know, and this is Nicey Waits and the Heavyweights here at WBAI. Really happy to be here this evening. You know, we're in the last few minutes of the show, so I'm just going to continue, stop the talking, play some more of Oliver Nelson Patton.

music there back in the background. That's John Hicks playing Lives. That's a lot. Get ready to get out of here. So. And I just want to give you the rundown of who's been played. Like I said, that's John Hicks in the background. Man, Lives. And, Nina Freelon did Umi Says the piece. Umi Says. Umi is mother. I'm Jamal with What's New. I'm Nelson, started the whole thing on with Pat. Happy to be here again, man. See you here next week, God willing, and the creek don't rise. You know, my name is Brother Kadir, sitting there from the seat. Wait. Name of the show is The Heavyweights, here at WBAI 99.5. Also streaming at WBAI.org. So, you know, keep it locked here, you know, and become a friend. WBAI. Become a buddy to WBAI. We love you guys. We need you guys. We got our backbone. Alright. See you here next week. I'm going to go out with a little bit of Billy Harper, Destiny. Name of that. Okay. Talk to you later. God bless.

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Time for another edition of Anne Marie Hendrickson's Twice Told Tales at a Mansion for the Rat. Tonight, part one of Rappaccini's Daughter, originally presented sometime in 2023. Stay tuned.

Good evening. It is Tuesday night, a little after midnight. You are listening to WBAI New York, 99.5 FM, part of the Pacifica Radio Network. My name is Anne-Marie Hendrickson, and the name of the show is A Mansion for the Rat. Okay. We have actually moved into thoroughly into the month of October. And thus doing, thus having, it'd be very appropriate to do Halloween-related material. And so last week I started by reading Nathaniel Hawthorne's short story, The Birthmark, which is one of the stories included in his 1844 collection, Mosses from an Old Manse. And as I said, I think I believe I'm going to continue with that. And tonight, I think I'm going to spend most of the show reading from one of Hawthorne's stories. I'm pretty sure that I won't be able to finish it in an hour or a little under an hour that we have here. But tonight, I don't think I have. Although there is much I suppose to be said about things going on in the world today, I don't feel that I have anything really useful to add to what you would have heard over the course of the day, let alone the course of the week, from my extremely well-informed and talented, producers here at WBAI. So tonight I'm going to be starting in my reading of Rappaccini's Daughter, by Nathaniel Hawthorne. And I will say this is probably the story that most made me want to start this Hawthorne reading in the first place. Because I think it's actually, although it is certainly very much of his time, it also feels in some ways very contemporary to me. And its focus on plants and botany rather than other forms of scientific inquiry. And the idea of the idea of the mad scientist, that I won't say it starts around this time, but it kind of takes on the modern form that it continues into this day, in this time period. Okay, so I will just begin. Rappaccini's Daughter, from the writings of Aubepine. We do not remember to have seen any translated specimens of the productions of Monsieur de Laubepine, a fact the less to be wondered at, as his very name is unknown to many of his own countrymen, as well as to the student of foreign literature. As a writer, he seems to occupy an unfortunate position between the transcendentalists who, under one name or another, have their share in all the current literature of the world, and the great body of pen and ink men who address the intellect and sympathies of the multitude. If not too refined, at all events too remote, too shadowy and unsubstantial in his modes of development to suit the tastes of the latter class, and yet too popular to satisfy the spiritual or metaphysical requisitions of the former, he must necessarily find himself without an audience, except here and there an individual or possibly an isolated clique. His writings, to do them justice, are not altogether destitute of fancy and originality. They might have won him greater reputation, but for an inveterate love of allegory, which is apt to invest his plots and characters with the aspect of scenery and people in the clouds, and to steal away the human warmth out of his conceptions. His fictions are sometimes historical, sometimes of the present day, and sometimes, so far as that can be discovered, have little or no reference either to time or space. In any case, he generally contents himself with a very slight embroidery of outward manners, the faintest possible counterfeit of real life, and endeavors to create an interest by some less obvious peculiarity of the subject. Occasionally, a breath of nature, a raindrop of pathos or tenderness or a gleam of humor will find its way into the midst of his fantastic imagery and make us feel as if, after all, we were yet within the limits of our native earth. We will only add to this very cursory notice that
Monsieur de Lavapine's productions, if the reader chanced to take them in precisely the proper point of view, may amuse a leisure hour as well as those of a brighter man. If otherwise, they can hardly fail to look excessively like nonsense. Our author is voluminous. He continues to write and publish with as much praiseworthy and indefatigable prolixity as if his efforts were crowned with the brilliant success that so justly attends those of Eugene Sue. His first appearance was by a collection of stories in a long series of volumes entitled Conte deux fois raconté. The titles of some of his more recent works, we quote from memory, are as follows: Le Voyage Céleste, A Chemin de Fer, 3 tomes, 1838, Le Nouveau Paradigme et La Nouvelle Mérive, 2 volumes, 1839, Roderick ou le Serpent de l'Estomac, 2 volumes, 1840, Le Culte de Feu, a folio volume of ponderous research into the religion and ritual of the old Persian Gebers, published in 1841, La Soirée du Château en Espagne, 8 volumes, 1842. L'Artiste du Beau ou Le Pavillon Mécanique, 5 volumes, 1843. Our somewhat wearisome perusal of the startling catalogue of volumes has left behind it a certain personal affection and sympathy, though by no means admiration, for Monsieur de Lavapine, and we would fain do the little in our power towards introducing him favorably to the American public. The ensuing tale is a translation of his Béatrice ou la Belle Empoisonneuse, recently published in La Revue Anti-Aristocratique. This journal, edited by the Comte de Berhaven, has for some years past led the defense of liberal principles and popular rights with a faithfulness and ability worthy of all praise. Okay, we'll stop here to say that this is all made up. This is usually I wouldn't bother to do this, but if you first read this story when you were in high school, junior high school, in a school edition, they might have left it out. It often is in editions like that. This is Hawthorne's way of having fun with his readers, and you know. Of course, it is a fictional story, and of his own invention. In effect, the first book that he ascribes to Monsieur Lavapine is, of course, the French. It's twice told tales, except in French. So there's your little hint. So on with our story. A young man named Giovanni Guasconti came very long ago from the more southern region of Italy to pursue his studies at the University of Padua. Giovanni, who had but a scanty supply of gold ducats in his pocket, took lodgings in a high and gloomy chamber of an old edifice which looked not unworthy to have been the palace of a Paduan noble, and which, in fact, exhibited over its entrance the armorial bearings of a family long since extinct. The young stranger, who was not unstudied in the great poem of his country, recollected that one of the ancestors of this family, and perhaps an occupant of this very mansion, had been pictured by Dante as a partaker of the immortal agonies of his inferno. These reminiscences and associations, together with the tendency to heartbreak natural to a young man for the first time out of his native sphere, caused Giovanni to sigh heavily as he looked around the desolate and ill-furnished apartment. "Holy Virgin, Signor," cried old Dame Lisabetta, who, won by the youth's remarkable beauty of person, was kindly endeavoring to give the chamber a habitable air. "What a sigh was that to come out of a young man's heart. Do you find this old mansion gloomy? For the love of heaven, then, put your head out of the window, and you will see as bright sunshine as you have left in Naples." Guasconti mechanically did as the old woman advised, but could not quite agree with her that the Paduan sunshine was as cheerful as that of southern Italy. Such as it was, however, it fell upon a garden beneath the window and expended its fostering influences upon a variety of plants, which seemed to have been cultivated with exceeding care. "Does this garden belong to the house?" asked Giovanni. "Heaven forbid, Signor, unless it were fruitful of better pot herbs than any that grow there now," answered old Lisabetta.
No, that garden is cultivated by the own hands of Signor Giacomo Rappaccini, the famous doctor, who, I warned him, has been heard of as far as Naples. It is said that he distills these plants into medicines that are as potent as a charm. Oftentimes you may see the Signor Doctor at work, and perchance the Signora, his daughter, too, gathering the strange flowers that grow in the garden. The old woman had now done what she could for the aspect of the chamber, and, commending the young man to the protection of the saints, took her departure. Giovanni still found no better occupation than to look down into the garden beneath his window. From its appearance, he judged it to be one of those botanic gardens which were of earlier date in Padua than elsewhere in Italy or in the world, or, not improbably, it might once have been the pleasure place of an opulent family, for there was the ruin of a marble fountain in the center, sculptured with rare art, but so woefully shattered that it was impossible to trace the original design from the chaos of the remaining fragments. The water, however, continued to gush and sparkle into the sunbeams as cheerfully as ever. A little gurgling sound ascended to the young man's window and made him feel as if the fountain were an immortal spirit that sung its song unceasingly and without heeding the vicissitudes around it, while one century embodied in marble and another scattered the perishable garniture upon the soil. All about the pool into which the water subsided grew various plants that seemed to require a plentiful supply of moisture for the nourishment of gigantic leaves, and in some instances, flowers, gorgeously magnificent. There was one shrub in particular, set in a marble vase in the midst of the pool, that bore a profusion of purple blossoms, each of which had the luster and richness of a gem, and the whole together made a show so resplendent that it seemed enough to illuminate the garden, even had there been no sunshine. Every portion of the soil was peopled with plants and herbs, which, if less beautiful, still bore tokens of assiduous care, as if all had their individual virtues known to the scientific mind that fostered them. Some were placed in urns rich with old carving, and others in common garden pots. Some crept serpent-like along the ground or climbed on high using whatever means of ascent was offered them. One plant had wreathed itself round a statue of Vertumnus, which was thus quite veiled and shrouded in a drapery of hanging foliage, so happily arranged that it might have served a sculptor for study. While Giovanni stood at the window, he heard a rustling behind a screen of leaves and became aware that a person was at work in the garden. His figure soon emerged into view and showed itself to be that of no common laborer, but a tall, emaciated, sallow, and sickly-looking man, dressed in a scholar's garb of black. He was beyond the middle term of life, with gray hair, a thin gray beard, and a face singularly marked with intellect and cultivation, but which could never, even in his more youthful days, have expressed much warmth of heart. Nothing could exceed the intentness with which the scientific gardener examined every shrub which grew in his path. It seemed as if he was looking into their inmost nature, making observations in regard to their creative essence, and discovering why one leaf grew in this shape and another in that, and wherefore such and such flowers differed among themselves in hue and perfume. Nevertheless, in spite of this deep intelligence on his part, there was no approach to intimacy between himself and these vegetable existences. On the contrary, he avoided their actual touch or the direct inhaling of their odors with a caution that impressed Giovanni most disagreeably, for the man's demeanor was that of one walking among malignant influences, such as savage beasts or deadly snakes or evil spirits, which, should he allow them one moment of license, would wreak upon him some terrible fatality. It was strangely frightful to the young man's imagination to see this air of insecurity in a person cultivating a garden, that most simple and innocent of human toils, and which had been alike the joy and labor of the unfallen parents of the race. Was this garden, then, the Eden of the present world? And this man, with such a perception of harm in what his own hands caused to grow, was he the Adam? The distressful gardener, while plucking away the dead leaves or pruning the too luxuriant growth of the shrubs, defended his hands with a pair of thick gloves, nor were these his only armor. When, in his walk through the garden, he came to the magnificent plant that hung its purple gems beside the marble fountain, he placed a kind of mask over his mouth and nostrils, as if all this beauty did but conceal a deadlier malice. But finding his task still too dangerous, he drew back,
removed the mask and called loudly, but in the infirm voice of a person affected with inward disease, "Beatrice! Beatrice!" "Here am I, my father. Why would you?" cried a rich and youthful voice from the window of the opposite house, a voice as rich as a tropical sunset, and which made Giovanni, though he knew not why, think of deep hues of purple or crimson and of perfumes heavily delectable. "Are you in the garden?" "Yes, Beatrice," answered the gardener, "and I need your help." Soon there emerged from under a sculptured portal the figure of a young girl, arrayed with as much richness of taste as the most splendid of the flowers, beautiful as the day, and with a bloom so deep and vivid that one shade more would have been too much. She looked redundant with life, health, and energy, all of which attributes were bound down and compressed, as it were, and girdled tensely in their luxuriance by her virgin zone. Yet Giovanni's fancy must have grown morbid while he looked down into the garden, for the impression which the fair stranger made upon him was as if here were another flower, the human sister of those vegetable ones, as beautiful as they, more beautiful than the richest of them, but still to be touched only with a glove, nor to be approached without a mask. As Beatrice came down the garden path, it was observable that she handled and inhaled the odor of several of the plants which her father had most sedulously avoided. "Here, Beatrice," said the latter, "see how many needful offices require to be done to our chief treasure. Yes, shattered as I am, my life might pay the penalty of approaching it as closely as circumstances demand. Henceforth, I fear this plant must be consigned to your sole charge." "And gladly will I undertake it," cried again the rich tones of the young lady as she bent toward the magnificent plant and opened her arms as if to embrace it. "Yes, my sister, my splendor, it shall be Beatrice's task to nurse and serve thee, and thou shalt reward her with the kisses and perfumed breath, which to her is as the breath of life." Then, with all the tenderness in her manner that was so strikingly expressed in her words, she busied herself with such attentions as the plant seemed to require, and Giovanni, at his lofty window, rubbed his eyes and almost doubted whether it were a girl tending her favorite flower, or one sister performing the duties of affection to another. The scene soon terminated, whether Dr. Rappaccini had finished his labors in the garden, or that his watchful eye had caught the stranger's face, he now took his daughter's arm and retired. Night was already closing in. Oppressive exhalations seemed to proceed from the plants and steal upward past the open window, and Giovanni, closing the lattice, went to his couch and dreamed of a rich flower and beautiful girl. Flower and maiden were different and yet the same, and fraught with some strange peril in either shape. But there is an influence in the light of morning that tends to rectify whatever errors of fancy or even of judgment we may have incurred during the sun's decline, or among the shadows of the night, or in the less wholesome glow of moonshine. Giovanni's first movement on starting from sleep was to throw open the window and gaze down into the garden which his dreams had made so fertile of mysteries. He was surprised and a little ashamed to find how real and matter of fact an affair had proved to be, and the first rays of the sun which gilded the dewdrops which hung upon leaf and blossom, and while giving a brighter beauty to each rare flower, brought everything within the limits of ordinary experience. The young man rejoiced that, in the heart of the barren city, he had the privilege of overlooking this spot of lovely and luxuriant vegetation. It would serve, he said to himself, as a symbolic language to keep him in communion with nature. Neither the sickly and thought-worn Dr. Giacomo Rappaccini, it is true, nor his brilliant daughter were now visible, so that Giovanni could not determine how much of the singularity which he attributed to both was due to their own qualities and how much to his wonder-working fancy, but he was inclined to take a most rational view of the whole matter. In the course of the day, he paid his respects to Signor Pietro Baglioni, professor of medicine in the university, a physician of eminent repute, to whom Giovanni had brought a letter of introduction.
The professor was an elderly personage, apparently of genial nature, and habits that might almost be called jovial. He kept the young man to dinner and made himself very agreeable by the freedom and liveliness of his conversation, especially when warmed by a flask or two of Tuscan wine. Giovanni, conceiving that men of science, inhabitants of the same city, must needs be on familiar terms with one another, took an opportunity to mention the name of Dr. Rappaccini. But the professor did not respond with so much cordiality as he had anticipated. "Ill would it become a teacher of the divine art of medicine," said Professor Pietro Baldioni, in answer to a question of Giovanni, "to withhold due and well-considered praise of a physician so eminently skilled as Rappaccini. But, on the other hand, I should answer it but scantily to my conscience were I to permit a worthy youth like yourself, Signor Giovanni, the son of an ancient friend, to imbibe erroneous ideas respecting a man who might hereafter chance to hold your life and death in his hands. The truth is, our worshipful Dr. Rappaccini has as much science as any member of the faculty, with perhaps one single exception, in Padua or all Italy, but there are certain grave objections to his professional character." "And what are they?" asked the young man. "Has my friend Giovanni any disease of body or heart that he is so inquisitive about physicians?" said the professor, with a smile. "But as for Rappaccini, it is said of him, and I, who know the man well, can answer for its truth, that he cares infinitely more for science than for mankind. His patients are interesting to him only as subjects for some new experiment. He would sacrifice human life, his own among the rest, or whatever else was dearest to him, for the sake of adding so much as a grain of mustard seed to the great heap of his accumulated knowledge." "He thinks he is an awful man indeed," remarked Guasconti, mentally recalling the cold and purely intellectual aspect of Rappaccini. "And yet, worshipful professor, is it not a noble spirit? Are there many men capable of so spiritual a love of science?" "God forbid," answered the professor, somewhat testily, "at least, unless they take sounder views of the healing art than those adapted by Rappaccini. It is his theory that all medicinal virtues are comprised within those substances which we term vegetable poisons. These he cultivates with his own hands, and is said even to have produced new varieties of poison, more horribly deleterious than nature, without the assistance of this learned person, would ever have plagued the world withal. That the senior doctor does less mischief than might be expected with such dangerous substances is undeniable. Now and then it must be owned he has effected, or seemed to effect, a marvelous cure. But to tell you my private mind, Signor Giovanni, he should receive little credit for such instances of success, they being probably the work of chance, but should be held strictly accountable for his failures, which may justly be considered his own work." The youth might have taken Baglioni's opinions with many grains of allowance had he known that there was a professional warfare of long continuance between him and Dr. Rappaccini, in which the latter was generally thought to have gained the advantage. If the reader be inclined to judge for himself, we refer him to certain black-letter tracts on both sides preserved in the medical department of the University of Padua. "I know not, most learned professor," returned Giovanni, after musing on what had been said of Rappaccini's exclusive zeal for science. "I know not how dearly this physician may love his art, but surely there is one object more dear to him. He has a daughter." "Aha!" cried the professor with a laugh. "So now our friend Giovanni's secret is out. You have heard of this daughter, whom all the young men in Padua are wild about, though not half a dozen have ever had the good hap to see her face. I know little of the Signora Beatrice, save that Rappaccini is said to have instructed her deeply in his science, and that, young and beautiful as fame reports her, she is already qualified to fill a professor's chair. Perchance her father distanced her from mine. Other absurd rumors there be, not worth talking about or listening to. So now, Signor Giovanni, drink off your glass of lacrima." Guasconti returned to his lodging, somewhat heated with the wine he had quaffed, and which caused his brain to swim with strange fantasies in reference to Dr. Rappaccini and the beautiful Beatrice. On his way, happening to pass a florist, he bought a fresh bouquet of flowers. Ascending to his chamber, he seated himself near the window, but within the shadow thrown by the depth of the wall, so that he could look down into the garden with little risk of being discovered. All beneath his eye was a solitude.
The strange plants were basking in the sunshine and now and then nodding gently to one another as if in acknowledgement of sympathy and kindred. In the midst, by the shadowed fountain, grew the magnificent shrub with its purple gems clustering all over it. They glowed in the air and gleamed back again out of the depths of the pool, which thus seemed to overflow with colored radiance from the rich reflection that was steeped in it. At first, as we have said, the garden was a solitude. Soon, however, as Giovanni had half hoped, half feared would be the case, a figure appeared beneath the antique sculptured portal and came down between the rows of plants, inhaling the various perfumes, as if she were one of those beings of old classic fable that lived upon sweet odors. On again beholding Beatrice, the young man was even startled to perceive how much her beauty exceeded his recollection of it. So brilliant, so vivid was its character that she glowed amid the sunlight, and as Giovanni whispered to himself, positively illuminated the more shadowy intervals of the garden path. Her face being now more revealed than on the former occasion, he was struck by its expression of simplicity and sweetness, qualities that had not entered into his idea of her character, and made him ask anew what manner of mortal she might be. Nor did he fail again to observe or imagine an analogy between the beautiful girl and the gorgeous shrub that hung its gem-like flowers over the fountain, a resemblance which Beatrice seemed to have indulged a fantastic humor in heightening, both by the arrangement of her dress and the selection of its hues. Approaching the shrub, she threw open her arms as with a passionate ardor and drew its branches into an intimate embrace, so intimate that her features were hidden in its leafy bosom and her glistening ringlets all intermingled with the flowers. "Give me thy breath, my sister," exclaimed Beatrice, "for I am faint with common air, and give me this flower of mine, which I separate with gentlest fingers from the stem and place it close beside my heart." With these words, the beautiful daughter of Rappaccini plucked one of the richest blossoms of the shrub and was about to fasten it in her bosom. But now, unless Giovanni's draughts of wine had bewildered his senses, a singular incident occurred. A small, orange-colored reptile of the lizard or chameleon species chanced to be creeping along the path just at the feet of Beatrice. It appeared to Giovanni, but at the distance from which he gazed, he could scarcely have seen anything so minute. It appeared to him, however, that a drop or two of moisture from the broken stem of the flower descended upon the lizard's head. For an instant, the reptile contorted itself violently and then lay motionless in the sunshine. Beatrice observed this remarkable phenomenon and crossed herself, sadly, but without surprise, nor did she therefore hesitate to arrange the fatal flower in her bosom. There it blushed and almost glimmered with the dazzling effect of a precious stone, adding to her dress and aspect the one appropriate charm which nothing else in the world could have supplied. But Giovanni, out of the shadow of his window, bent forward and shrank back, and murmured and trembled, "Am I awake? Have I my senses?" he said to himself. "What is this being? Beautiful, shall I call, or inexpressibly terrible?" Beatrice now strayed carelessly through the garden, approaching closer beneath Giovanni's window, so that he was compelled to thrust his head quite out of its concealment in order to gratify the intense and painful curiosity which she excited. At this moment there came a beautiful insect over the garden wall. It had, perhaps, wandered through the city, and found no flowers or verdure among those antique haunts of men until the heavy perfumes of Dr. Rappaccini's shrubs had lured it from afar. Without alighting on the flowers, this winged brightness seemed to be attracted by Beatrice, and lingered in the air and fluttered about her head. Now, here it could not be, but that Giovanni Guasconi's eyes deceived him. But that as it might, he fancied that while Beatrice was gazing at the insect with childish delight, it grew faint and fell at her feet. Its bright wings shivered. It was dead, from no cause that he could discern, unless it were the atmosphere of her breath. Again, Beatrice crossed herself and sighed heavily as she bent over the dark insect, the dead insect. Okay, we're about halfway through the show, so I will tell you that you're listening to WBAI New York, 99.5 FM, part of the Pacifica Radio Network. My name is Anne-Marie Henriksen. The name of the show is A Mansion for the Rat. And
I'm reading to you now from Nathaniel Hawthorne's brilliant 1844 story, Repentini's Daughter. And to return to the story, an impulsive movement of Giovanni drew her eyes to the window. There she beheld the beautiful head of the young man, rather a Grecian than an Italian head, with fair, regular features and a glistening of gold among his ringlets, gazing down upon her like a bean that hovered in midair. Scarcely knowing what he did, Giovanni threw down the bouquet which he had hitherto held in his hands. "Signora," said he, "there are pure and healthful flowers. Wear them for the sake of Giovanni Visconti." "Thanks, signor," replied Beatrice, with her rich voice that came forth as if it were like a gush of music, and a mirthful expression, half childish and half womanlike. "I accept your gift, and would fain recompense it with this precious purple flower, but if I toss it into the air, it will not reach you. So Signor Guasconti must even content himself with my thanks." She lifted the bouquet from the ground, and then, as if inwardly ashamed of having stepped aside from her maidenly reserve to respond to a stranger's greeting, passed swiftly homeward through the garden. But few as the moments were, it seemed to Giovanni, when she was on the point of vanishing beneath a sculptured portal, that his beautiful bouquet was already beginning to wither in her grasp. It was an idle thought. There could be no possibility of distinguishing a faded flower from a fresh one at so great a distance. For many days after this incident, the young man avoided the window that looked into Dr. Repentini's garden, as if something ugly and monstrous would have blasted his eyesight had he been betrayed into a glance. He felt conscious of having put himself, to a certain extent, within the influence of an unintelligible power.

reality to the wild vagaries which his imagination ran riot continually in producing. Guasconti had not a deep heart, or at all events, its depths were not sounded now, but he had a quick fancy and an ardent southern temperament which rose every instant to higher fever pitch. Whether or no Beatrice possessed those terrible attributes, that fatal breath, the affinity with those so beautiful and deadly flowers which were indicated by what Giovanni had witnessed, she had at least instilled a fierce and subtle poison into his system. It was not love, although her rich beauty was a madness to him, nor horror, even while he fancied her spirit to be imbued with the same baneful essence that seemed to pervade her physical frame, but a wild offspring of both love and horror that had each parent in it, and burned like one and shivered like the other. Giovanni knew not what to dread. Still less did he know what to hope. Yet hope and dread kept a continual warfare in his breast, alternately vanquishing one another and starting up afresh to renew the contest. Blessed are all simple emotions, be they dark or bright. It is the lurid intermixture of the two that produces the illuminating blaze of the infernal regions. Sometimes he endeavored to assuage the fever of his spirit by a rapid walk through the streets of Padua or beyond its gates. His footsteps kept time with the throbbings of his brain, so that the walk was apt to accelerate itself to a race. One day he found himself arrested. His arm was seized by a portly personage who had turned back on recognizing the young man and expended much breath in overtaking him. "Signor Giovanni, stay, my young friend," cried he. "Have you forgotten me? That might well be the case if I were as much altered as you yourself." It was Balgnoni, whom Giovanni had avoided ever since their first meeting, from a doubt that the professor's sagacity would look too deeply into his secrets. Endeavoring to recover himself, he stared forth wildly from his inner world into the outer one, and spoke like a man in a dream. "Yes, I am Giovanni Guasconti. You are Professor Pietro Balgnoni. Now, let me pass." "Not yet, not yet, Signor Giovanni Guasconti," said the professor, smiling, but at the same time scrutinizing the youth with an earnest glance. "What? Did I grow up side by side with your father, and shall his son pass me like a stranger in these old streets of Padua? Stand still, Signor Giovanni, for we must have a word or two before we part." "Speedily, then, most worshipful professor, speedily," said Giovanni, with feverish impatience. "Does not your worship see that I am in haste?" Now, while he was speaking, there came a man in black along the street, stooping and moving feebly like a person in inferior health. His face was all overspread with the most sickly and sallow hue, but yet so pervaded with an expression of piercing and active intellect that an observer might easily have overlooked the merely physical attributes and have seen only this wonderful energy. As he passed, this person exchanged a cold and distant salutation with Balgnoni, but fixed his eyes upon Giovanni with an intentness that seemed to bring out whatever was within him worthy of notice. Nevertheless, there was a peculiar quietness in the look, as if taking merely a speculative, not a human, interest in the young man. "It is Dr. Rappaccini," whispered the professor when the stranger had passed. "Has he ever seen your face before?" "Not that I know," answered Giovanni, starting at the name. "He has seen you. He must have seen you," said Balgnoni hastily. "For some purpose or other, this man of science is making a study of you. I know that look of his. It is the same that coldly illuminates his face as he bends over a bird, a mouse, or butterfly, which in pursuance of some experiment he has killed by the perfume of a flower. A look as deep as nature itself, but without nature's warmth of love. Signor Giovanni, I will stake my life upon it. You are the subject of one of Rappaccini's experiments." "Will you make a fool of me?" cried Giovanni passionately. "That, Signor Professor, were an untoward experiment." "Patience, patience," replied the imperturbable professor. "I tell thee, my poor Giovanni, that Rappaccini has a scientific interest in thee. Thou hast fallen into fearful hands. And the Signora Beatrice, what part does she act in this mystery?" But Guasconti, finding Baglioni's pertinacity intolerable, here broke away and was gone before the professor could again seize his arm. He looked after the young man intently and shook his head. "This must not be," said Balgnoni to himself. "This youth is the son of my old friend and shall not come to any harm from which the arcana of medical science can preserve him. Besides, it is too insufferable an impertinence in Rappaccini thus to

0: snatch the lad out of my own hands, as I may say, and make use of him for his infernal experiments. That daughter of his, it shall be looked to. Perchance, most learned Rappaccini, I may foil, or you, little dream of it. Meanwhile, Giovanni had pursued a circuitous route, and at length found himself at the door of his lodgings. As he crossed the threshold, he was met by old Lisabetta, who smirked and smiled, and was evidently desirous to attract his attention. Vainly, however, as the ebullition of his feelings had momentarily subsided into a cold and dull vacuity, he turned his eyes full upon the withered face that was puckering itself into a smile, but seemed to behold it not. The old dame, therefore, laid her grasp upon his cloak. "Signor, signor," whispered she, with still a smile over the whole breadth of her visage, so that it looked not unlike a grotesque carving in wood, darkened by centuries. "Listen, signor, there is a private entrance into the garden." "What do you say?" exclaimed Giovanni, turning quickly about as if an inanimate thing should start into feverish life. "A private entrance into Dr. Rappaccini's garden?"
1: "Hush, not so loud,"
0: whispered Lisabetta, putting her hand over his mouth.
1: "Yes, into the worshipful doctor's garden, where you may see all his fine shrubbery. Many a young man in Padua would give gold to be admitted among those flowers."
0: Giovanni put a piece of gold into her hand. "Show me the way," said he. A surmise, probably excited by his conversation with Baglioni, crossed his mind that this interposition of old Lisabetta might perchance be connected with the intrigue, whatever were its nature, in which the professor seemed to suppose that Dr. Rappaccini was involving him. But such a suspicion, though it disturbed Giovanni, was inadequate to restrain him. The instant that he was aware of the possibility of approaching Beatrice, it seemed an absolute necessity of his existence to do so. It mattered not whether she were an angel or a demon. He was irrevocably within her sphere, and must obey the law that whirled him onward in ever-lessening circles, towards a result which he did not attempt to foreshadow. And yet, strange to say, there came across him a sudden doubt whether this intense interest on his part were not delusory, whether it were really of so deep and positive a nature as to justify him in now thrusting himself into an incalculable position, whether it were not merely the fantasy of a young man's brain, only slightly or not at all connected with his heart. He paused, hesitated, turned half about, but again went on. His withered guide led him along several obscure passages, and finally undid a door, through which, as it was opened, there came the sight and sound of rustling leaves, with the broken sunshine glimmering among them. Giovanni stepped forth, and forcing himself through the entanglement of a shrub that wreathed its tendrils over the hidden entrance, stood beneath his own window in the open area of Dr. Rappaccini's garden. How often is it the case that, when impossibilities have come to pass and dreams have condensed their misty substance into tangible realities, we find ourselves calm and even coldly self-possessed, and circumstances which it would have been a delirium of joy or agony to anticipate. Fate delights to thwart us thus. Passion will choose his own time to rush upon the scene, and lingers sluggishly behind when an appropriate adjustment of events would seem to summon his appearance. So was it now with Giovanni. Day after day his pulses had throbbed with feverish blood at the improbable idea of an interview with Beatrice, and of standing with her, face to face, in this very garden, basking in the oriental sunshine of her beauty, and snatching from her frail gaze the mystery which he deemed the riddle of his own existence. But now there was a singular and untimely equanimity within his breast. He threw a glance around the garden to discover if Beatrice or her father were present, and perceiving that he was alone, began a critical observation of the plants. The aspect of one and all of them dissatisfied him. Their gorgeousness seemed fierce, passionate, and even unnatural. There was hardly an individual shrub which a wanderer, strained by himself through a forest, would not have been startled to find growing wild, as if an unearthly face had glared at him out of the thicket. Several also would have shocked a delicate instinct by an appearance of artificialness, indicating that there had been such commixture, and as it were, adultery, of various vegetable species, that the production was no longer of God's making, but the monstrous offspring of man's depraved fancy, glowing with only an evil mockery of beauty. They were probably the result of experiment, which in one or two cases succeeded in mingling plants individually lovely into a compound possessing the questionable and ominous character that distinguished the whole growth of the garden. In fine, Giovanni recognized but two or three plants in the collection, and those of a kind that he well knew to be poisonous. While busy with these contemplations, he heard the rustling of a silken garment, and, turning, beheld Beatrice emerging from beneath the sculptured portal. Giovanni had not considered within himself what should be his deportment, whether he should apologize for his intrusion into the garden, or assume that he was there with a privity, at least, if not by the desire of Dr. Rappaccini or his daughter, but Beatrice's manner placed him at his ease, though leaving him still in doubt by what agency he had gained admittance. She came lightly along the path and met him near the broken fountain. There was surprise in her face, but brightened by a simple and kind expression of pleasure. "You are a connoisseur in flowers, Signor," said Beatrice with a smile, alluding to the bouquet which he had flung her from the window. "It is no marvel, therefore, if the sight of my father's rare collection has tempted you to take a nearer view. If he were here, he could tell you many strange and interesting facts as to the nature and habits of these shrubs, for he has spent a lifetime in such studies, and this garden is his world." "And yourself, lady," observed Giovanni, if fame says true, "you, likewise, are deeply skilled in the virtues indicated by these rich blossoms and these spicy perfumes. Would you deign to be my instructress? I should prove an apter scholar than if taught by Signor Rappaccini himself." "Are there such idle rumors?" asked Beatrice with the music of a pleasant laugh. "Do people say that I am skilled in my father's science of plants? What a jest is there! No, though I have grown up among these flowers, I know no more of them than their hues and perfume, and sometimes methinks I would fain rid myself of even that small knowledge. There are many

fervor glowed in her whole aspect and beamed upon Giovanni's consciousness like the light of truth itself. But while she spoke, there was a fragrance in the atmosphere around her, rich and delightful, though evanescent, yet which the young man, from an indefinable reluctance, scarcely dared to draw into his lungs. It might be the odor of the flowers. Could it be Beatrice's breath which thus embalmed her words with a strange richness, as if by steeping them in her heart? A faintness passed like a shadow over Giovanni and flitted away. He seemed to gaze through the beautiful girl's eyes into her transparent soul, and felt no more doubt or fear. The tinge of passion that had colored Beatrice's manner vanished. She became gay and appeared to derive a pure delight from her communion with the youth, not unlike what the maiden of a lonely island might have felt conversing with a voyager from the civilized world. Evidently, her experience of life had been confined within the limits of that garden. She talked now about matters as simple as the daylight or summer clouds, and now asked questions in reference to the city or Giovanni's distant home, his friends, his mother, and his sisters, questions indicating such seclusion and such lack of familiarity with modes and forms that Giovanni responded as if to an infant. Her spirits gushed out before him like a fresh rill that was just catching its first glimpse of the sunlight and wondering at the reflections of earth and sky which were flung into its bosom. There came thoughts, too, from a deep source, and fantasies of a gem-like brilliancy, as if diamonds and rubies sparkled upward among the bubbles of the fountain. Ever and anon there gleamed across the young man's mind a sense of wonder that he should be walking side by side with a being who had so wrought upon his imagination, whom he had idealized in such hues of terror, and whom he had positively witnessed such manifestations of dreadful attributes, that he should be conversing with Beatrice like a brother, and should find her so human and so maidenlike. But such reflections were only momentary. The effect of her character was too real not to make itself familiar at once. In this free intercourse, they had strayed through the garden, and now, after many turns among its avenues, were come to the shattered fountain, beside which grew the magnificent shrub with its treasury of glowing blossoms. A fragrance was diffused from it, which Giovanni recognized as identical with that which he had attributed to Beatrice's breath, but incomparably more powerful. As her eyes fell upon it, Giovanni beheld her press her hand to her bosom as if her heart were throbbing suddenly and painfully. "For the first time in my life," murmured she, addressing the shrub, "I had forgotten thee." "I remember, Signora," said Giovanni, "that you once promised to reward me with one of these living gems for the bouquet which I had the happy boldness to fling to your feet. Permit me now to pluck it as a memorial of this interview." He made a step towards the shrub with extended hand, but Beatrice darted forward, uttering a shriek that went through his heart like a dagger. She caught his hand and drew it back with the whole force of her slender figure. Giovanni felt her touch thrilling through his fibers. "Touch it not," exclaimed she in a voice of agony. "Not for thy life. It is fatal." Then, hiding her face, she fled from him and vanished beneath the sculptured portal. As Giovanni followed her with his eyes, he beheld the emaciated figure and pale intelligence of Dr. Rappaccini, who had been watching the scene, he knew not how long, within the shadow of the entrance. Okay. I think I'm going to leave. That seems like a good place to pause. And I will return next week and be reading. I will probably be able to finish the story next week. The story you've been listening to is Nathaniel Hawthorne's story, Rappaccini's Daughter, which first was published in book form in Mosses from an Old Manse.

a buddy of my show. If not, become a buddy of the station or a buddy of the show that you like better. In every case, we just need more people to support us. And a buddy is like being a, what they call a sustaining member at other nonprofits of this kind, which you donate a certain amount of money to us each month, and it will be deducted from your credit card, your debit card, your bank account, whatever, you know, however you would like to do it. The minimum amount is $10 a month, I believe. And that works out well for us, you know, because we know that we have, every time they, you know, look for the month-by-month budget, they know that they have a certain amount coming in, and that is great for us. So again, you can do that. You can do that, or, you know, just make a, you know, if you don't have that kind of money to give, but you would like to give something, you go to WBAI.org and follow the directions for donating to the station. And as I said, this is Anne Marie Hendrickson with The Mansion for the Rat. We'll be back next week with more. Hopefully, I think I can finish reading the end of Rappaccini's Daughter by Nathaniel Hawthorne. But in the meantime, you should absolutely stay tuned for the next show, The Dustbin of History with Max Schmid, with all kinds of wonderful radio drama and hand-picked music. Good night.

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0: 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Written and performed by Jacob Ming Trent, the play tells the story of an urban kid who almost lost his life and the urban poets who saved him. 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

0: was so clear. If you knew they shut down the factory in an economic ruse, if you could kiss the cheek of the child in the sweatshop that made your shoes. Every time we went to war to fight our evil foes, they told you we were really fighting for the good of CEOs. If you could feel the hunger of the many, see the riches of the few, if they told it like it is, what if you knew?
1: 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I'm Margaret Flowers. So this week I spoke with Robert Inlakesh. Robert is a political analyst, journalist, and documentary filmmaker, and you may know him from his program, The Target, which airs live twice a week at Mint Press News. Robert has been covering a lot of the events in West Asia, and particularly what's happening in Yemen and the conflict between Yemen and Saudi Arabia. And I just thought, since the corporate media in the United States rarely covers what's happening in Yemen, and when it does it from an imperialist viewpoint. The U.S. media usually calls the ruling government in Yemen the Houthis, when in fact the political party is the Ansar Allah, and Robert explains who the Houthis are. And the U.S. rarely, the corporate media, not just in the U.S., but other Western outlets, rarely help listeners and readers to understand that the Ansar Allah government is the ruling government in Yemen, and that what the press refers to as the government of Yemen is actually a fake government created by the United States and Saudi Arabia that operates outside the country. So Robert provides a lot of great history on Yemen, the rise of Ansar Allah, what's happening right now in the various conflicts that have been happening in the past decade or so. I think it's really important for us in the United States to understand what's going on there, because this is another example of the United States trying to interfere in a country, in the politics of a country, disrespecting international law, disrespecting the sovereignty of the nation. And folks, particularly here in the United States, need to understand what's going on. Before I get to that interview with Robert Inlakesh, I'm going to talk about a few things that are in the news. And actually, the first one I want to talk has to do with Yemen and Saudi Arabia. The Wall Street Journal is now reporting that Saudi Arabia is suffering significantly because of this renewed war on Yemen and the retaliatory strikes against Saudi Arabia by the Yemen's armed forces, which is their military. So what the Wall Street Journal is saying is that the Saudi economy has been brought to the brink of contraction. They reported that on October 12th. They say that foreign investment in the country is down, that the non-oil sector declined in the second quarter of this year, and also oil production and oil exports are down as Yemen controls the Bab al-Mandeb Strait in the Red Sea. Iran, of course, controls the Strait of Hormuz in the Persian Gulf. And then there was the bombing of the East-West pipeline, which was how the Saudis transported oil over land. I understand that that has been repaired. I don't think it's running at capacity. But basically, Saudi Arabia and its backers in the United States and Israel and other countries really underestimated the power of the Yemenis, of Ansar Allah. And it is having a significant impact on Saudi Arabia. Just this week, the Saudis were planning to host an oil conference, but executives from major oil companies like Shell, BP, Exxon, Chevron, Total Energies all backed out of that conference because they don't feel safe coming to Saudi Arabia right now in retaliation for Saudi Arabia attacking Yemen's airports. Yemen is attacking and targeting Saudi Arabia's airports and trying to create what they call a no-fly zone. So the situation there is pretty bad. And of course, there have been attacks by Saudi Arabia on Yemen. Robert talks about how the United States and other foreign nations are helping the Saudis out in their attacks. And then when it comes to Iran, things are heating up again there. Last week, more than a dozen Iranian military and law enforcement personnel were killed or wounded in a series of attacks in the southeastern province of Sistan Baluchistan in Iran. These attacks are being made by a group called Jaish al-Adl, a U.S. and Israeli-backed Sunni group. There are other groups as well that have been attacking, but basically what Iran security officials are saying is that, as they have in the past, this is nothing new at all, the United States and Israel are arming groups at the border to try to destabilize the country from within and create conditions for them to justify some sort of a military campaign against Iran. So, you know, I think Israel and the United States have recognized that they don't have the ability to make any real gains by attacking, you know, waging attacks on Iran as they did last year and this year. And instead, they're trying these other, you know, proxy, as the U.S. has also done before and continues to do today, these proxy forces to try to serve their interests. And I also wanted to give an update on President Nicolas Maduro and First Lady or First Combatant Celia Flores. As I've been talking about, the President and First Lady of Venezuela were kidnapped with a U.S. military invasion of the country on January 3rd. More than 100 people were killed in that invasion, where they went in and kidnapped the president and his wife, brought them, and they've been in prison in New York ever since then, so now more than 9 months. The First Lady, Celia Flores, was recovering from surgery when she was kidnapped. She also has some ongoing heart condition and suffered some injuries during that kidnapping. She's also suffering in prison because she's not getting the treatment for her heart condition. She thinks she may have had a heart attack in late July. Her symptoms are getting worse, and she's lost a lot of weight. She's lost some teeth. And so her lawyers, you know, submitted an appeal to the judge asking that she be held outside of the prison in a private home type of situation with guards there, under guard, so that she can get the health care that she needs. That hearing was on October 8th. Judge Alvin Hellerstein refused to release her. He said she could get the treatment in prison, but she's not getting the treatment in prison. And not only that, the conditions in the prison, she's sleeping in a unit with more than 40 other women. She only gets a few hours of sleep a night. The guards have been pepper spraying the women. So all of these conditions are making it very difficult for her to maintain her health. So folks have been rallying. There were rallies outside of the hearing on October 8th, and every month on the 3rd, people across the country hold rallies, but we really need to step up our activism in defense of President Maduro and First Lady Celia Flores. Also, the United States, on the same day that it denied her request for detention outside of prison, the United States added more charges for the president and the first lady, this time charging them with torture. Pretty ridiculous, but they're just trying to see, you know, they throw things out there and see what sticks, because so far, none of the charges that they've been trying to levy against President Maduro and First Lady Flores have worked out. Let's see, our friends at Breakthrough News are under attack. For months now, the House Ways and Means Committee has been targeting Breakthrough News because they're an independent news outlet that's anti-war, anti-imperialist, anti-racist. And so Breakthrough News had their lawyers respond to what the House Ways and Means Committee was accusing them of, and pointed out the legal flaws in their demands and their failures to provide a valid legislative purpose. And in response to that, now the House Ways and Means Committee is targeting individual journalists with Breakthrough News. So Zoe Alexandra, Rania Kolick, and Amanda Yee have now been named personally and may be called into Congress. This all goes back to, like, the days of the McCarthyism in the House Un-American Activities Committee, basically trying to target independent media that don't toe the state line and trying to repress them. So if you want to get more information about that, there's also a petition and other ways to support the folks at Breakthrough News. Go to breakthroughnews.org. That's breakthroughnews.org. And I think very exciting is, you know, all the protests that are happening across the European Union. massive protests in France that began in mid-September are continuing with hundreds of thousands of people coming out into the streets. It began with teachers and students protesting the conditions in their schools. Schools are falling apart. They don't have adequate staff. And it also was joined by public workers and firefighters who are protesting the austerity. And it has just continued to grow and grow, calling for Macron, the president, to step down. Instead of responding to the students and the public workers, the government has unleashed riot police upon them, shooting tear gas, grenades, mass arrests are happening. More than 6,500 people have been arrested. Most of them are young. Some of them have had some pretty serious injuries, a 15-year-old who lost his hand after a police grenade exploded. But they are undeterred. They're continuing to come out and protest, which is laudable. They've been blockading the schools as well. And let's see, Medea Benjamin reports that France has nearly $4 trillion in public debt, which is roughly 119% of their GDP, which makes them one of the countries that's most in debt in the European Union. And so the government is calling for $48 billion in spending cuts. And this is putting their public services under pressure. But at the same time, given the U.S. proxy war against Russia and U.S. pressure on NATO to contribute more to that, France is spending more and more on its military and on weapons and making cuts to its social programs. So this is kind of a typical situation of growing militarization and growing austerity for programs that serve people's basic needs. So I think I'll stop there. We'll take a musical

0: Listener-sponsored Pacifica Radio, WBAI 99.5 FM in New York City. I'm Margaret Flowers. And now I turn to my guest, Robert Inlakesh. Robert is a political analyst, journalist, and documentary filmmaker. He has reported from and lived in the occupied Palestinian territories, and he hosts the show The Target, which streams live every Monday and Thursday on Mint Press News. Robert, thank you so much for taking time to speak with me today.
1: Thank you for having me.
0: So I'm excited to talk to you about Yemen. This is a country that is rarely covered, at least truthfully or fully, in the U.S. media, and many people here in the United States are unfamiliar with Yemen and what's happening there. So I was wondering, this is something that you talk about frequently on your program on Mint Press News. I'm wondering if you can begin by maybe giving people a little bit of a history of who Ansarallah is before we get started talking about what's happening there today.
1: Absolutely. So the number one issue when trying to talk about Yemen is that most people don't call them Ansarullah, which is the name of the political party which governs Yemen from its capital city at the current point in time. They're often called the Houthis or the Houthi rebels, Iran-backed proxies, and things like this. This is what you will hear them called in the corporate media. And so it's important to understand who they are, and that they are not a rebel group, that they have two-thirds of the nation's armed forces on their side. They control and govern over the majority of the Yemeni population. And of course, again, they run a government. So they're not just a simple rebel movement or group that is a proxy of Iran. And you asked about their origins. Well, they originally formed, or what would later become the Ansarullah Party, formed in the 1990s under the leadership of a man named Hussein al-Houthi. Hussein al-Houthi, he started giving religious sermons specifically to a group of Zaydi Muslims, and the Zaydis are a sect within Shia Islam. So there are the two main branches of the Islamic faith. There are Shia and Sunni. The Zaydis are considered to be Shia. And one of his main goals was to form a revivalist movement for the Zaydi faith. One of the main reasons for this and the need for it was that at the time there was a feeling that the Zaydi population of Yemen, which represents today, I believe, about 40% of the country, the majority are Sunni, were under threat from a wave of Saudi-inspired Wahhabism, which was being pushed by Saudi Arabia on the population of Yemen. And so this began as sort of an organic reaction. Hussein al-Houthi was from Saada, which is in the north of the country. And so he was able to engage in politics in Yemen, and he was not cracked down upon initially. What ended up happening is when his movement became more influential, and with the shift of the Yemeni government, the dictator of Yemen, Ali Abdullah Saleh, in the early 2000s, when he sided with the United States with its war on terror, he then began cracking down on this group. And at the time, you could say that the conflict was actually between a rebel group who were known as primarily, or colloquially at least, as the Houthis, because that was the main family driving this movement. And they engaged in a number of battles with the government forces under the dictatorship of Ali Abdullah Saleh. This resulted in the death of Hussein al-Houthi, and his brother Abdul Malik al-Houthi, who runs the movement until this day, would later take over in his place. And so if we sort of fast forward then to 2011, something very interesting happens, because the Arab Spring starts kicking off. And so Yemen is part of that Arab Spring. They have an uprising and they seek to overthrow Ali Abdullah Saleh. for a number of different reasons, including Saudi and U.S. influence over him, mismanagement, corruption, and the likes.
0: Right.
1: And as was the case in Egypt, the Muslim Brotherhood took over the uprising there, and there are normally parties and movements that take over uprisings. It was the Ansar Allah which took over the uprising, in essence. It was a leading faction and very prominent. And so after 2011, there was an agreement which was brokered by the Arab Gulf states and eventually drafted in Riyadh, Saudi Arabia, to get to a peaceful transition of power where the dictator of Yemen, Ali Abdullah Saleh, would give over power. And then in the following year, they would have elections. And this election that took place was a one-man election. Of course, again, it's very important to keep in mind that this was a election process which was endorsed and set up by Saudi Arabia and the Gulf states. And in that election, there was one man running. His name was Abd Rabbu Mansur Hadi. And the vote was yes or no to the Yemeni public. Many people refused to participate. Of course, many political parties as well. Not many people were happy about this. After a few years of his rule, he was only supposed to rule for a two-year interim period. There was later a revolt and a military coup. He was forced out of power. Long story short, he ended up in Saudi Arabia. By 2015, the government in Sana'a was taken over by the Ansar Allah movement. The parliament was dissolved. And then Yemen was attacked by Saudi Arabia. Saudi Arabia imposed a medieval blockade by land, air, and sea, and backed up those who defected from the Yemeni armed forces. And quite frankly, not many people are privy to these facts. They don't know what happened in Yemen, the interests of Saudi Arabia and the Gulf states. And even in the Arabic language media, to be honest with you, the reporting is utterly dreadful.
0: Right. And so that led to a pretty brutal period between, 2015 and 2022?
1: Yeah.
0: When Saudi Arabia was dropping bombs with U.S. support on Yemen. Can you talk a little bit about that period?
1: Yes. During this period, Saudi Arabia carried out indiscriminate attacks. It used cluster munitions. The logistical support was being supplied by the United Kingdom, Western European powers, and the United States. The weapons were supplied. And really, we have to keep in mind that it was Barack Obama that greenlit the attack on Yemen. Initially, Saudi Arabia believed that it would be able to take out Ansar Allah and push them out of power to, you know, do a regime change by force in a matter of months. And when that didn't happen, it got increasingly angered. Over time, the blockade got worse. They manufactured a famine inside of the country. Ultimately, nearly 400,000 people died as a result of the war, but primarily starvation and diseases. So it was a rather brutal period up until 2022, when a UN-brokered ceasefire, that's important to note because the Biden administration tried to claim that it was the one that brokered it and was responsible. And it was one of the pledges of the Biden administration, by the way, to end the war, which it didn't do. It actually escalated when Biden came into office. Mm-hmm. And I think primarily that happened because Yemen's missile power had grown substantially. It was very clear that their missiles and drones were now capable of not only being able to hit Saudi territory, but they hit the United Arab Emirates as well, and with great precision. And so this urged the Saudis to sit down at the table and sign on to this ceasefire agreement. So we also saw at that time as well the so-called internationally recognized president of Yemen, who of course was a Saudi puppet. He was relieved of his duties by Saudi Arabia, and Saudi Arabia decided to create a body, the Presidential Leadership Council, and it was formed of a number of different warlords. And today, one of those warlords is considered as the de facto president. This was formed, this leadership council, in the Ritz-Carlton Hotel in Riyadh, Saudi Arabia. Mm-hmm. And that is what people today call the internationally recognized government of Yemen.
0: So this is a government that was not elected by the Yemeni people?
1: No,
0: right.
1: No, not at all.
0: This sounds a lot like I cover Venezuela a lot and the whole Juan Guaido thing back in 2019 where the U.S. was just kind of like, this is the president, and all the U.S. allies fell in line and said yes. And fortunately, that fell apart. So sounds like a similar situation, kind of a undemocratic, appointed by outside countries government operating outside the country that's not actually a government. Is that correct?
1: Yes, that's exactly it. It's fully backed by Saudi Arabia. And you'll even hear at one point, even Al Jazeera was talking about a Yemeni air force striking Sana'a, the capital city of Yemen. There is no such air force. It's the Saudi air force. Mm-hmm. So you'll hear this interchangeably that, you know, there's an air force, a Yemeni air force that's bombing targets, and the Yemeni army that we even hear about. And it's just not the case. The most recent offensive, which was called Yemen's Dawn, which was launched by Saudi Arabia, and they started it with 1,000 airstrikes alongside an advance. But the ground advance was conducted primarily by a group called the Southern Giants Brigades, which historically have been funded and really formed by the United Arab Emirates. And these are hardline Salafist militiamen who many of them have ties to Al-Qaeda. So these are not, you know, the Yemeni armed forces in any way. But, you know, unfortunately, it is like covering Venezuela, because in the corporate media, Juan Guaido was called the president of Venezuela. But in reality, you know, that was just not what was happening on the ground. There was actually a government which was operating. Right. The corporate media lives in a parallel universe when it comes to Yemen. And it's very hard to break through that propaganda, because it seems convincing if that's all you've ever seen reported.
0: Right, right. Can you talk a little bit about why the United States is targeting Yemen, why it has felt it's important to back Saudi Arabia and these proxy forces against Ansar Allah?
1: Well, there's a number of reasons. The initial reason back in 2015 was simply because if Yemen was able to break free in the Arab world, and it would have a leadership as a result, ultimately, of a popular revolution, a leadership that would be independent, that would oppose U.S. regional hegemony, would be anti-imperialist, and would vow to fight Israel. This was something that they feared, and the Gulf monarchies themselves feared could spread to them. And that's something that was threatening to the U.S. and its dominance over the region. If we fast forward to more recently, it's become a much more important issue for the United States. And that's why the Israelis and the U.S. have directly bombed Yemen, and Trump launched his so-called Operation Rough Riders over the period of a month and a half, bombing Yemen with his strategic bombers and killing civilians there, because Yemen actually locked down the Red Sea and stopped shipping for Israeli shipping. And then, as a retaliation to what the U.S. and its allies were doing, it also imposed a blockade on them as well. But it was targeting Israel.
0: Right.
1: And so for the U.S., they understand that this has bankrupted the sovereign Israeli port of Eilat, an area that's also known as Rashrash in Arabic, the Palestinian name for it. So that port is completely bankrupt. It no longer exists because of the blockade. And also, Yemen has fired ballistic missiles and drones at Tel Aviv and was backing Gaza up. It was the only Arab government that fired on Israel during the Gaza genocide, and the only Arab government that acted to blockade Israel. Right. Nobody else took any steps. And so they know what threat it could be. And at this point as well, the Israeli Hebrew media are now calling Yemen the mini Iran, because it has developed into what seems to be the second most powerful missile power in the region.
0: Right. And that's one thing that for many of us who support Palestinian liberation, it was really amazing to see Yemen take the Convention on Genocide seriously, because all countries that are a party to that convention are required under international law to take whatever action they can take to stop a genocide. And Yemen, I think, was the most courageous country in the world. I mean, there have been other countries that have filed cases with the, you know, international courts, but Yemen really took this to heart And as you said, they blockaded Israel. They attacked the port. So they're part of the axis of resistance. Can you talk a little bit about in that region of West Asia, there's this axis of resistance. Could you tell the listeners a little bit about what that is?
1: Yes, most definitely. The axis of resistance is led by Iran's Islamic Revolutionary Guard Corps. And it is composed of obviously the IRGC itself, Iraqi factions that are called the Islamic Resistance in Iraq at the moment, and Hezbollah, as well as the Palestinian resistance factions and Yemen's Ansar Allah. So together, they form this axis, which is strictly anti-imperialist, anti-Israel, and has dedicated itself to fighting Israel and Israeli expansionism. And it is the only alliance in the world that has actually fought Israel,
0: right?
1: That currently exists. And so it is the resistance against Israel, against what they're doing in Gaza, and against their expansionism into neighboring countries. And so it represents a significant threat to the United States and Israel because they seek to dominate the region. And as long as this axis is there and is strong, especially now with these developments in Yemen, with it liberating the entire west coast of the country and securing the Mayun Island and the Bab al-Mandeb Strait, this is a major threat, and it's an alternate power block. And instead of unipolarity in West Asia, we have multipolarity. But of course, this is not something that the U.S. and Israel want, and so they are seeking to destroy this alliance.
0: Right, right. And unfortunately, they've made some headway. I mean, the what happened in Syria when Assad was removed from power, the attacks on Hezbollah, unfortunately, they have made some gains against the axis of resistance. But of course, Iran and Yemen are showing that they can really stand up to the U.S. and other Western imperialists. Can you talk a little bit about, you mentioned that the U.S. had a campaign against Yemen in 2025. How did that go for the U.S.?
1: Well, the U.S. just wasted billions of its taxpayer dollars and killed civilians primarily. They didn't really achieve anything. They attacked a lot of infrastructure. They tried to attack the underground missile facilities and military bases. And it just didn't work because, quite frankly, they don't have great intelligence in Yemen. And also, they can't penetrate these underground facilities, which are built with the help of the IRGC. Just like in Iran, they couldn't penetrate them. The best that they can hope to do is to bomb the entrances and exits of these facilities. And that will, you know, delay the fire of missiles for, you know, depending upon how badly the bombing impacted the entrance or exit, hours to days to just dig them out so that they can continue firing. So ultimately, they haven't had any real impact on the Yemeni armed forces, which fight under the Ansar Allah-led government. They failed. This war was waged at the behest of Israel. There was actually no threat posed whatsoever to the United States. And this was very clear. The government in Sana'a repeatedly said that this is about Israel and that they would end their blockade on Israeli shipping in the Red Sea if there was a ceasefire in Gaza. That was their condition for that. And they deferred to Hamas in Gaza as to what they would do and when they would escalate. So they were specifically targeting Israel, not the United States, not international shipping in general. And yet the Trump administration straight away goes to war with Yemen and fails. And also there was a debate recently. There was an article, I believe in the New York Times, but I may be wrong. My memory is perhaps failing me here, but in one of the mainstream corporate media's publications where they published an insider account of what happened in the lead up to that attack on Yemen. And there was intense debate inside the Trump administration and from Pentagon officials where there was an entire camp inside the Trump administration who was opposed to this because they believed it would just simply drain key strategic munitions, drain their stockpiles, and it wasn't going to achieve the intended goals. And ultimately, they went ahead with it, and that's exactly what it did. It just drained munitions for little to no reason.
0: Right. And then they tried the same thing on Iran, and very similar, the U.S. took very heavy losses and depleted a lot of its weapons storage as well in its attacks on Iran. So let's talk about what's happening there now with the closure of the Bab el-Mandeb Strait and the attacks, you know, the fighting now between Saudi Arabia and Yemen. Can you tell the listeners a little bit about what's going on?
1: Yes, so Bab el-Mandeb Strait is currently open to everyone except Saudi Arabia. And so that the international trade has not been impacted because of an actual physical closure of the strait. But instead, of course, any conflict in that region does impact, you know, the insurance costs for the ships. So it does have an impact, of course. But the blockade is placed on Saudi Arabia. And that is a counter blockade because Saudi Arabia has historically blockaded Yemen as well. And that was imposed, that blockade, back in July when Iranian civilian airliners attempted to land in Sana'a International Airport in Yemen, and Saudi Arabia bombed the airport. Mm. And so in retaliation, there was some missile fire onto a Saudi airbase in Abha in the south of the country, and also this blockade, which has been now in place since July. And so that's the only country that's currently impacted. Yemen has threatened that if the Israelis are to escalate in Lebanon and they are to escalate in Gaza, that they will reimpose the blockade on them. So that is also a very real possibility that Israel will be soon impacted. And if other countries are to get involved in directly bombing Yemen, it is very likely they will close the strait to their shipping as well.
0: Right, right. So, yeah, so let's talk about that a little bit, because Saudi Arabia, with a number of other countries, formed the Mecca Agreement or the Mecca Pact. Can you talk a little bit about who's involved with that? And I understand that Pakistan initially was not willing to support Saudi Arabia and its fight against Yemen, but things are changing now. Can you talk a little bit about that?
1: So the Mecca Agreement was signed and was advertised by different pundits as a kind of Muslim or a Sunni Muslim NATO. In fact, I believe it should be renamed the Tel Aviv Agreement, because all it's resulted in is now drawing both Turkey and Pakistan, which are the other members that signed it with Saudi Arabia, into Saudi's war on Yemen. Now, Pakistan has denied directly bombing Yemen. However, it has agreed most certainly to send troops to Saudi Arabia to conduct operations that they say are defensive, that defend Saudi Arabia. The Pakistani prime minister has very publicly condemned Yemen's Ansar Allah and called them terrorists and sided with Saudi. We heard reports that Pakistan, this was from the New York Times, that Pakistan had conducted airstrikes against Yemen. Again, this was denied that those airstrikes had taken place later on by some Pakistani officials. Whether that's true or not and who's lying, we'll eventually figure that out, I guess. But Turkey also is supplying drones that are being used and have been shot down on multiple occasions over Yemeni airspace. So really, instead of a Muslim NATO, this is just an agreement which has managed to drag two more Muslim countries, Turkey and Pakistan, into the overall regional war on the side of the United States and Israel. And we have to keep in mind that Israel has stepped in this war on Yemen to provide Saudi Arabia with intelligence data and to fill its target bank, to help it find targets inside of Yemen. Mm-hmm. Initially, when Yemen's forces took over the west coast of the country and liberated the Bab el-Mandeb area, Israeli Prime Minister Benjamin Netanyahu offered himself to directly participate in the aerial attack that Saudi Arabia was carrying out, and later obviously opted for just aiding them militarily with their target bank. And so what we've seen now is that the Turkish military and the Pakistani military are doing the dirty work of Saudi Arabia and Israel and ultimately the United States in the region. And this is, but we have to also understand that this is part of the broader regional war that's ongoing, what Netanyahu calls his seven front war, but what really has been the Iran versus US and Israel war since February 28 earlier this year. So that's what this Mecca agreement has resulted in. It's, you know, they signed it in Mecca and they gave it this sort of religious coating to try and advertise it to a Muslim audience as if they were going to become some alternate resistance bloc. And the reality is they're all on the side of the United States and Israel. Turkey did not stop trade with Israel during the genocide, despite Erdogan's statements that he makes opposing Netanyahu and what Israel's doing. He allows for the supply of cheap energy from Azerbaijan to the Israelis. And of course, the Pakistani military didn't lift a finger against Israel either. And Saudi Arabia helped Israel circumvent the Yemeni blockade during the genocide and allowed goods to be transferred through its territory. It allows Israeli aircraft to travel over its airspace. And it will help Israelis who are in peril on flights that have to land in its territory, but then will bomb Yemeni airports and attack airliners if they choose to fly over Yemeni airspace. So that's this so-called Muslim NATO that has formed. It's just propaganda, unfortunately, right. And it's being used as a tool.
0: Right. And what kind of support is the United States currently giving? I understand Saudi Arabia asked the United States to get more involved, and Trump, I guess, was preparing or asking the Pentagon to prepare for that, but ultimately decided not to. Can you talk a little bit about what the U.S. is doing?
1: Well, it would provide logistical support. They would also, all of the fighter jets that are participating in the assault, they're primarily all U.S. fighter jets. The air defenses in Saudi territory, those air defenses are operated by U.S. forces. I don't believe there are any Saudi forces operating their air defenses. It's a war waged sort of in name by Saudi Arabia, but with U.S. equipment, Israeli and U.S. intelligence, the logistical support, everything, you know, from the supply of weapons, everything we see in the hands of the Saudi proxy forces on the ground in Yemen. A lot of them are, you know, U.S. military vehicles, everything. It's all supplied and provided by the Americans. So this is a war that, you know, Saudi Arabia, its own military is not very capable, to be quite frank. And they're kept weak because the Saudi leadership are scared that if they have strong enough military, there could be a military coup and they could be taken out. So the Saudi military is not all that capable itself. And so this is, in many ways, a U.S. war using Saudi Arabia or its leadership, to be more specific, because it is a dictatorship.
0: Right. So there are actual U.S. troops in Saudi Arabia operating these weapons. Is that correct?
1: Yes. And the U.S., of course, is stationed in bases throughout the country. It has a troop presence there. And it started building up its troop presence following the first Gulf War. That's how it sort of excused its massive military buildup in the region and got to build all these military facilities. And later on, you know, place all these air defense systems there. So the U.S. Gets to operate its own air defense systems inside of Saudi territory. It has its own military bases, shared military bases. And so, yes, the U.S. is absolutely embedded in this.
0: Right, right. Can you tell the listeners a little bit about Yemen's military capabilities? Because I think for many of us, we've been impressed and surprised by how capable Yemen has been of launching attacks, defending its territory, confronting these, you know, Saudi proxies. Can you talk a little bit about that? You did mention that they had support from the IRGC over the years to help them build up, but can you talk a little bit about those abilities?
1: Yeah, there are military capabilities, which include more advanced missiles and drones, which they've developed. And of course, the IRGC has been crucial in aiding them to do that. But I might note that Yemen itself, its military has a ballistic missile program that dates back further than Iran's ballistic missile program. So they've had ballistic missiles for a very long time. And they've had an abundance of weapons, quite frankly, for a very long time too. On the ground, they're able to very well monitor their enemy's movements. Their surveillance is very sophisticated. They've got now an arsenal. We've seen them use of FPV drones, which have also been used on other battlefields, starting really with the Ukraine-Russia war. And then in the region, we saw that the Iraqis and Hezbollah were using them very effectively against U.S. and Israeli targets. Now we're seeing them used very effectively by the Yemeni armed forces. They've managed also to build up a massive stockpile of short-range ballistic missiles to hit the Saudi proxy forces on the ground, which we've seen them use with devastating effect. And there's a lot of footage of what they've been doing. But above all, really, in Yemen, the most impressive thing, I would say, are the actual fighters themselves, pound for pound, on the ground. They're very hardened fighters. They're very experienced. And I think that their exterior sometimes misleads people, because the idea that people have when they look at the Yemeni armed forces, they see these guys walking through the mountains with, you know, sandals on, and their daggers around their waists, and they assume that these people must be backwards and not sophisticated, and this is the sort of way that people think about the Yemeni people in general, but of course as well the Yemeni armed forces. And that's just, again, really, you know, racist and orientalist thinking that leads people to think this. Quite frankly, the Israelis thought this way, and they were shocked by the sophistication of the Yemeni armed forces, the tactics that they were using. And it's not all from Iran. You know, these are hardened fighters, and there's a reason why Yemen has been known for a very long time as West Asia's Vietnam. Mm. In fact, probably it should be the other way around, because, you know, it goes back a lot longer, the defeat of invading armies in Yemen than even Vietnam. But that's how it's been described. You know, nobody that enters Yemen on the ground, nobody that invades Yemen comes out a victor. Everyone loses. And that's has been the history of the country. And it's, you know, it's an ancient civilization there, you know. So they are very sophisticated in many ways, and their capabilities stand out to the point now where they are the second most powerful missile force in the entire region. They're feared by even Israel, because of their capabilities.
0: Yeah, and they've had a tremendous impact on Saudi Arabia through the blockage of the Bab el-Mandeb Strait. There was the bombing of the East-West pipeline. I understand Saudi Arabia has significantly reduced its production and export of oil, if that's correct.
1: Yes.
0: Yeah, and so much like Palestinians, much like Iranians, for the Yemenis, this is an existential fight, which I think is very difficult for an outside force to win. Just finally, I'm wondering if you can unpack a little bit of the kind of geopolitics of the region and how current actions are impacting that. You know, there was this attempt between Saudi Arabia and Iran, brokered in part by China, to reestablish foreign relations. Now you have Iran is, you know, of course, bombing Saudi Arabia for its support for the U.S. or hosting, you know, U.S. military infrastructure there. Just where do you kind of see, there was a hope that there would be some shifts in the region, I think, away from the United States, and that region would start to function more, I don't know, cooperatively or in its own regional interests and not in interests of Israel and the U.S. But I feel like this may be interrupting that to some extent. I'm just wondering what your thoughts are on where things are going.
1: Well, there was some kind of hope that, you know, an era of multipolarity was going to sweep through the region, but we've not actually seen that actually materialize. Although China and Russia, of course, are playing larger roles on the international scene, and there is this competition between China and the United States that we're seeing forming now. We've not gotten to that point where a lot of people assumed that China and Russia and the BRICS alliance, the economic alliance, was going to form, you know, a revival of maybe the Cold War dynamics with the USSR and the United States, or Mao's China, or was going to be a non-aligned movement kind of block. And we've just not seen that materialize at all. The United States is the one that is aggressive, that asserts its dominance. And evidence of that is the UN Security Council resolution passed in November of 2025, when the U.S. bullied the whole Security Council into adopting a resolution to enable the creation of the so-called Board of Peace. And the Board of Peace, of course, in its charter had nothing to do with Gaza. It didn't mention Gaza or Palestine once, although it's supposed to be created in order to serve Gaza or be about Gaza. And Russia and China abstained. They registered, you know, verbal complaints

0: are more aligned with what their populations believe, quite frankly,
1: right,
0: and start reconsidering their relations with the United States and how they allow the United States to embed itself militarily inside their countries, because quite frankly, they've lost their sovereignty to the United States, and there's not a lot they can do about that at this point. And so now it's a matter of whether the U.S. is forced to withdraw physically from the region. Now, it will still have its economic control over those countries, like it still has its economic control over Iraq. You know, it manages to economically strangle Iraq so that its government cannot break free. So, you know, it's still going to have some level of influence. But if Iran comes out of this conflict as a victor, it will dramatically transform regional politics, for sure. And really, on a global stage, this is going to have an enormous impact. And that's one of the reasons that for the United States, they find it so hard to actually end the war now that they've started it, because they can't accept that the results of the war are going to mean a completely different Middle East that they aren't able to control fully anymore. And so that, along with Israel refusing to abide by any agreement and forcing them back into conflict. But we'll have to wait and see what the conclusion of this conflict is. It could take years for this to fully resolve. Mm-hmm. But at the end of this, I don't believe the United States has any path to victory.
1: Right. I agree. And I think it was John Mearsheimer, I think, was recently talking about this, how, you know, this is, the U.S. has not accomplished any of its goals in the region. And in fact, if this was at all about nuclear weapons, which I don't think it was, but now it's driving, he suspects it's driving more countries in that region to look at developing nuclear weapons as they see it as somewhat of a necessary task in order to defend themselves.
0: And we're seeing that. We're seeing Saudi Arabia is pushing forward. It wants a nuclear program. Of course, the United States is not going to allow them to have a nuclear weapons program, even if they were allowed to have a nuclear program. And they don't need, of course, Saudi Arabia doesn't need a nuclear program for civilian use. It's not a necessity for Saudi Arabia. So the only reason they want that nuclear program is eventually to acquire the bomb. You know, it's not just on the nuclear weapon front. We've seen movement after the ceasefire was, the temporary ceasefire was signed, ending the initial 40-day war period of intense warfare, that many of those Gulf states started to signal that they wanted to have a different approach to Iran. And Oman, which remained neutral during the initial 40-day war period itself, had urged other Gulf Cooperation Council countries to reconsider their relations with the United States. Yeah. So there could be some major developments coming, and I believe Mearsheimer is right. The United States has not achieved any strategic goals. The Israelis, on the other hand, have different strategic goals, and their strategic goals are to weaken Iran so that in the long run, this could facilitate regime change. And so the Israeli goal still is to degrade Iranian civilian infrastructure. That is the primary Israeli goal of the war. And so we'll have to see whether they'll be able to convince the United States to go after that infrastructure.
1: Right. Well, it's a really critical time for what's happening there right now. Where can people follow your work? And maybe you can tell them a little bit about where they can find your show.
0: So my show, The Target Stream, is on Monday and Thursday, 4 p.m. CST. You can find that on Mint Press News. If you go on our X account or our YouTube, for example, you can find the show there. So I break down all of the latest in the region's politics, and also present all of the videos, the breaking news stories, everything, and add a bit of analysis and historical information context as well. You can find my other work as well at Mint Press. And also I have my X, or formerly Twitter, handle, which is at Falestine47, or Falestine, but I say Falestine because then it helps people enunciate it so that they can find it. So Falestine47 is the handle, or if you just type in Robert and Lakesh, that will come up.

0: And I tweet there. Yeah.
1: Great. Well, really appreciate the work that you're doing, and those streams every week are bringing people critical information that they wouldn't otherwise hear in the corporate media. So I urge my listeners to check that out. And Robert, thank you so much for taking time to speak with me today.
0: Thank you. Thanks for having me.
1: 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If you like what you heard today, consider becoming a Clearing the Fog buddy by making a monthly donation to WBAI.org. I'm Margaret Flowers. My guest today was Robert Inlakesh. I'll go out with a song by Junkyard Empire. It's called We Want.

0: Charme, Peace and Freedom. I'm Lorraine Mamani Lane, known to most as Queen Mother Imaku. I invite you to an hour of awakening and empowerment from an African diasporic, spiritual, and cultural perspective. 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Nest. 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
1: I'm Rebecca Miles, and I'll be hosting a new show called Frontline Voices, which will air Monday, Wednesday, and Fridays at 12 noon. We'll both feature interviews with prominent journalists, investigative reporters, professors, and activists in our neighborhoods. So join me.
2: WBAI's local station board is holding its next regular meeting on Wednesday, October 14th at 7 p.m. The meeting is expected to include reports to the LSB by station management and by WBAI's representatives on the Pacifica National Board. Again, the LSB meeting is Wednesday, October 14th at 7 p.m. The meeting will be held through the Zoom remote meeting service. The LSB meeting, accessible to the public, includes an opportunity for public comment. The fastest and easiest way to join the meeting is by using the link on the Pacifica calendar at kpftx.org or on the WBAI website. 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Again, 929-205-6099, and enter this meeting ID, 922-457-2995. 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So it's 995-995-99. 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
12: This week on Capitalism, Race, and Democracy.
13: The only solution to the horror of Krista Pike's failed execution is to abolish the death penalty.
12: Tennessee's failed execution of Krista Pike raises new questions about lethal injection and the death penalty.
8: 3 years of accelerated Israeli-U.S. genocide is made possible by companies like FedEx.
12: Labor and community activists in Oakland, California, demand that FedEx stop shipping F-35 parts to Israel.
14: Venezuelans would recognize that Delcy Rodriguez is going along with Washington because she's got a gun pointed at her head. But I believe that she does have some wiggle room, not much, but she has some wiggle room, and she's going too much to an extreme.
12: Steve Elner, professor emeritus at Venezuela's Universidad de Oriente, examines Venezuela under U.S. control following the abduction of President Nicolas Maduro and Celia Flores.
15: If you look at the conditions that those miners are put through, you'll start crying, Comrade Steve. These guys, they sleep on rocks. They do not have beds, some of them.
12: Fired Namibian mine workers fight 6 years of union repression and demand reinstatement at one of the world's largest uranium mines. From Pacifica Radio, this is Capitalism, Race, and Democracy, a collective effort by producers from Pacifica stations and affiliates across the U.S. I'm your host, Polina Vasilyev. On September 30th, Tennessee attempted to execute death row prisoner Krista Pike by lethal injection. After administering two doses of the execution drug, pentobarbital, prison officials failed to kill her. Pike continued breathing and making sounds and was eventually rushed to a hospital with severe injuries. She has since been released from the hospital and returned to prison, where Tennessee has suspended executions for the remainder of the year, pending an independent investigation. For an abolitionist perspective on this case and the broader fight against capital punishment, we turn to Gloria Rubeck of the Texas Death Penalty Abolition Movement.
13: Wow. Krista Pike is still unconscious, is still in intensive care, and nobody knows exactly if she's going to come out of it, if she has brain damage, or what. But I want to say something unequivocally. The death penalty, executions are crimes. Every one of them. Not just this one that has spread all over the world, but all of them. The death penalty must be abolished now, immediately, today. There is absolutely no humane way to kill or execute. All methods of execution, whether by hanging, a firing squad, gas chambers, the electric chair, the guillotine, nitrogen hypoxia, and lethal injection, they are all pain. Every single method used in this country since its founding has resulted in one or more botched executions. New execution protocol is made possible by quote-unquote advanced technology. We, the public, are told it is safer than previous methods and will ensure a safe and humane death. This is a damn lie. Lethal injections have caused more botched executions than any other method. The facts about executions are clear. It is a fact that only poor people and working class people, people of color, are executed. It is a fact that the death penalty is racist. About 58% of those sent to death row are people of color, but they make up 38% of the U.S. population. The death penalty can and has executed innocent people who've been exonerated off death rows because they were found innocent before they were killed. People are arrested, tried, and convicted by racist cops, attorneys, and judges who just don't give a damn. Those charged with capital murder can rarely afford an attorney, much less a dream team. The last person executed in, this is unbelievable. He was a dentist. He was a practicing dentist who had dental clients every day. He did at one point get a law degree, but he was a dentist and a black man with all kinds of issues that needed to come out in the open, but he was murdered. The only solution to the horror of Krista Pike's failed execution is to abolish the death penalty in every single state and the federal government. Right now, there's 27 states that have the death penalty on the book, although percentage of them don't use it, and three of them actually have moratoriums. We need to take it off the books. We need to put it in the dustbin of history.
12: That was Gloria Rubeck of the Texas Death Penalty Abolition Movement reporting from Houston, Texas on October 5th. On Saturday, October 10th, activists gathered at the Texas State Capitol in Austin for the 27th annual march to abolish the death penalty, marking World Day Against the Death Penalty. Nearly 100 people joined the march, sharing the stories of death row survivors and families of people still facing execution and calling for an end to capital punishment.
16: Push the death penalty!
17: There were people committing suicide because they wanted to keep the executioner. They didn't want to sit in the electric chair at the time. Trying to tell people that the death penalty is not right. There's innocent people on death row. There's innocent people that have been killed. I mean, there's innocent people that have died on death row, especially here in Texas.
18: What do we want?
19: Abolition!
18: When do we want it?
19: Now!

0: That was Marvin Gaye, Inner City Blues. You're listening to Pacifica's Capitalism, Race, and Democracy. I'm your host, Polina Vasilyev. On October 9th, hundreds of labor and community activists rallied at the FedEx facility near Oakland International Airport, demanding an end to shipments of F-35 military parts to Israel amid its assault on Gaza. Keith Brown, executive director of the Alameda Labor Council, spoke about the destruction in Gaza, union busting at FedEx, and why organized labor must challenge both the company and U.S. military support for Israel. Pacifica's Steve Zeltzer then spoke with rally participants.
1: The Alameda Labor Council and the power of the Alameda County labor movement stands in solidarity with the people, the power of the people and the community as we stand here today at the FedEx Shipping Center to mark 3 years of accelerated Israeli-U.S. genocide, which we know is made possible by companies like FedEx. And I just want to share some information about this corporation, FedEx. So we know that FedEx is complicit in genocide. Also, FedEx is a supporter of gerrymandering in this country, funding efforts in the South to gerrymander states and attack democracy.
2: Shame! Shame! Shame!
1: Also, FedEx is anti-worker and anti-union. This corporation has taken the low road whenever workers have tried to organize, stand up, and demand a voice on their job. FedEx steps in with fear, intimidation, and retaliation. So this is an anti-union corporation. This is an anti-human rights corporation. This is an anti-democracy corporation. So because FedEx, they're the link that ensures that military cargo gets from the Oakland airport to Israel. In fact, they are the supply chain on how Israel gets F-35s and are able to drop bombs on Gaza, just destroying lives. And we say that must stop.
3: My name is Sid Simpson. I'm a registered nurse with the California Nurses Association, National Nurses United.
4: And we're here at a rally against FedEx shipping military weapons to the genocide in Gaza, the wars that are going on. Why is this important to you as a healthcare worker?
3: As a healthcare worker, it's important because this genocide is antithetical to our moral obligation as healers. But then, in addition, I think this is really important to the labor community because these are workers inside this facility that are packaging this war material, shipping it to Israel to aid in genocide. And FedEx is historically anti-union organization. And so I think this is really important to healthcare workers. It's really important to the labor community. And then obviously it's important to humanity.
4: And as a national union, the National Nurses Union just had their national convention. There was a march to ICE. They're conducting an international campaign around Palantir. Why don't you talk about that Palantir campaign and how that's relevant to all working people in this country?
3: Yeah, the nurses have come out really strong against Palantir technology. So Palantir is essentially an AI tech company that is producing technology for surveillance and data collection, and they are forcing it down our throats in the hospital, but also in the form of things like, you know, flock cameras, surveillance cameras. So we feel like this is really just a massive overstep and a big step towards a surveillance state. Cameras in patients' rooms.
4: They get approval from the patients or even from the healthcare workers?
3: Definitely not from the healthcare workers, no. We fight it tooth and nail, and we always look for a seat at the table when it comes to new technologies being implemented in our hospitals. But as far as the patients are concerned, you know, when you need care and you come into the hospital, you sign consent that says you will accept the care given to you, and in that those pages and pages of consent is something along the lines of, right, that their room to aid in your care. But we as nurses know we need more eyes, more hands, not more cameras. So the answer to better care in hospitals, we have been saying for decades, is more staff, more nurses, not surveillance, and not AI technology.
4: Are these hospitals like Kaiser, which has $63 billion in surplus, actually using AI to get rid of workers? I know healthcare workers, clinicians be replaced by chatbots. I mean, it seems like it's out of control that they want to get rid of the actual workers who are doing the work.
3: Yeah, so we're currently using AI in an ambient listening sense. So that means when you come into your doctor's office, you may they may ask you for consent, or they may not, for the AI to listen to your appointment and record it for your provider. So the provider isn't typing their own notes anymore. That is currently happening. As far as replacing workers, we know that's where we're headed. But you can actually look. Kaiser has invested millions of dollars in NVIDIA, which provides an AI nurse program that they are selling for about $8 an hour. You can Google that, NVIDIA nurse, and it's essentially an iPad with an avatar of a nurse that answers your questions in real time. That's AI, and that is absolutely going to replace nurses, or intended to replace nurses. That nurse on that iPad is doing the job of our call center nurses. If you have surgery and you go home and you have a question, you call the call center and you get a nurse on the phone who answers your questions. If that program is implemented in our hospitals, in our programs, then when you call to ask a question post-surgery, you don't get a real person on the phone. You get this AI nurse. So we see where this is going. We're trying to ring the bell early before we get there. But yes, these technologies are absolutely intended to increase profits, decrease cost of labor.
5: Dr. Brian Kwoba, I'm a professor of history and director of African and African American Studies at the University of Memphis.
4: And FedEx is located in Memphis. What's the role of FedEx? It was discussed that they're supporting resegregation, redistricting. What's happening with FedEx, and what role do they play in Tennessee and Memphis?
5: Yeah, well, as you said, FedEx is headquartered in Memphis, so all the flights that originate from the west of Memphis, including in California and other states west of the Mississippi, they all come through Memphis. Memphis is the hub, and so there's a lot of arms and cargo and equipment that are going to fund the genocide and support the genocide in Palestine. FedEx is one of the largest, I think it's the largest employer in Shelby County, and so, you know, of course they give money to politicians who do things that are against the interest of local residents in Memphis, including some of the politicians who supported redistricting of Shelby County and chopping it into three different counties.
4: To eliminate black representation.
5: To eliminate black and Democratic Party representation. You know, Tennessee is a majority Republican state, and Shelby County was this kind of exception to the rule, being a majority black and majority Democrat district. Now that's been chopped into three, and it's three different pieces going into majority Republican, majority white districts, which obviously undermines, you know, the voting power and political representation of Memphis.
4: And the role of the unions, the war is spending a lot of money, trillions of dollars, yet it seems like working people, hospital workers here, healthcare workers, other kinds of workers, education workers are facing cutbacks.
5: Yeah.
4: What does that mean politically for the labor movement?
5: I mean, it's a disaster. I'm here representing the United Campus Workers because I believe that, you know, working people are getting the short end of the stick. All the money, the trillions and billions of dollars we spend on war is money not being spent on education and healthcare and jobs, good union jobs, living wage jobs right here at home. And so we have a campaign going right now for a living wage at the University of Memphis.
4: What's the wage for employees right now in Memphis?
5: It's not a living wage.
4: It's a government wage, $7
5: yeah,
4: the minimum.
5: It's something, yeah.
4: How do you live on that?
5: Yeah, you really can't. And that's why we're demanding that, you know, workers be paid a living wage so they can actually live dignified lives. And it's insane that we spend so much money on war, and yet we... we can't seem to adequately compensate workers who are doing the work that makes our society function.
4: And the working class, the unions, have been supporting the Democratic Party. There's a danger of martial law, of fascism in this country. What should working people do to prepare? It seems like things are going to be coming to a head very quickly.
5: I think the best thing that we could do is to break away from the Democratic Party and the two-party system, because when you look at all the millions of dollars that were spent on failed campaigns of Kamala Harris, of Hillary Clinton, of John Kerry, I mean, millions and millions and millions of dollars are spent that goes to waste in those situations, which is money that could be used for organizing drives, for strike funds, for building an alternative that would actually fight for working people rather than continuously subordinate us to the interests of corporations and billionaires that are claiming to be progressive.
4: And Trump, do you think he's radicalizing people? Because it seems provocative, instigating. He's creating a lot of anger and hatred, class hatred in this country against a system where the billionaires are taking it all. The techno-fascists are actually running the government.
5: Absolutely, yeah. I mean, it's people are waking up, and you can see even, you know, right-wing people like Tucker Carlson and you know, Candace Owens and Marjorie Taylor Greene, even they are starting to wake up to the insanity that Trump represents. And so I think there's a real opportunity for us in this moment to build an alternative, to tap into that anger and that outrage that exists, and channel it into something productive rather than something that's just going to keep us on the same rat wheel that we've been on.
4: And you're the author of a book on Hubert Harrison, his life, black working class leader. Yes. What's the significance of his life today in the struggle in the working class?
5: Yeah, well, I am the author of a book called Hubert Harrison, Forbidden Genius of Black Radical Black Radicalism. I mean, one of the lessons that comes out of that is that we have to have a multiracial working class movement if we want to make change in this country. That too often the system has been able to use racial division to divide us, to pit white workers against black workers and workers of color in order to prevent solidarity, prevent strikes, prevent the kind of movement that could really threaten the system and challenge it and transform it. And so we have to be conscious of that, and we have to learn those lessons, and that's why history matters. You know, I never liked history until I became an activist, and then I realized, oh, history matters because it explains how we got the world that we have. And if you want to change the world that we have, you need to understand how it got to be the way it is.
6: My name is Ricardo Ortiz. I'm an activist. I'm a person of color. I'm a working class guy, and I'm a veteran of the U.S. Army in that way.
4: And also, you are from Puerto Rico, which has been a colony, which is now a testing ground, maybe for preparing an invasion of Cuba. What does this mean for working class, where we're going?
6: Definitely. I mean, first of all, people of color are usually the biggest casualties of imperialist wars, American wars. You know, and it's to organize us workers to fight another poor people around the world, usually people of color too, victims of American racism and imperialism, driven by this system called capitalism. And we need to find another alternative. We cannot subordinate our working class forces and anger and desires to change the world through the machinery of death, which is the Democratic Party. We got to organize an independent working class party.
4: And the Democratic Party has supported sanctions on Venezuela, sanctions on Cuba, sanctions on Iran, trying to crush any opposition to multinationals, to U.S. capitalism.
6: Oh, definitely. And historically, most of the years of the Vietnam War were during Democratic Party administrations. The Korean War, mostly fought by Truman, the Truman administration. Roosevelt invaded Nicaragua. Wilson invaded Haiti, the Dominican Republic.
4: Obama attacked Libya.
6: Definitely. Also organized a coup against the president of Honduras and boasted about it. They invaded and bombed Libya. You know, the list is long. We can write a book on American interventions and invasions.
4: To bring democracy, so-called.
6: Supposedly to bring democracy, you know, and freedom. By the way, you know, the American government, Republican and Democratic administrations are friends of one of the most tyrannical regimes in the world, the Saudi Arabian monarchy, that executes women in public and then, you know.
4: And journalists.
6: And journalists. And it's a theocracy. It's no political parties allowed to function. So
4: you've been in general strikes in Portland. Puerto Rico. There is a demand, a movement for general strikes here. What's the possibility of a general strike in the United States?
6: Well, everything is possible everywhere. I mean, history has shown that everything can happen in the most unexpected places. People in the 60s were disregarding that in the imperialist countries could be general strikes. We were surprised by France in 68 almost brought capitalism down in France. So, you know, in Russia, nobody was expecting that one of the most backward, so quote-unquote, countries in the world could be the birthplace of one of the first successful socialist revolution, you know. So we cannot disregard anything.
0: Those were nurses, union leaders, and community activists at the Oakland FedEx rally, demanding that the company stop transporting F-35 parts to Israel. They called on organized labor to confront the role of U.S. companies and military support in Israel's genocide in Gaza.

0: That was Zainab Shah, the urgent call of Palestine. This is Pacifica's Capitalism, Race, and Democracy. I'm Paulina Vasiliev. The United States has invaded Venezuela, abducted President Nicolas Maduro and his wife Celia Flores, and asserted control over the country. What does the intervention mean for Venezuela and its people? Steve Elner, professor emeritus at Venezuela's Universidad de Oriente, addressed that question at a panel examining the challenges facing the Venezuelan people.
1: The Cold War II is no longer framed as communism versus democracy, because that's no longer credible. After all, China has capitalist relations in its in the framework of market socialism. There is capitalist relations at the factory level. So the centerpiece of the narrative, the Trump administration, is a claim that drug trafficking and the promotion of immigration constitute terrorism and therefore warrants a military response. So the Trump discourse is all about military action. And so what we see in Latin America, much more so than during, you know, Cold War I, which was basically an ideological struggle between, you know, let's say Marxism and capitalism, but framed as democracy. Now it's all about the war on drugs, which merits a military response. And that is the Trump administration strategy for facing the Chinese threat. You know, there are other statements apart from narco-terrorism from Washington policymakers that portray Latin America as a strategic battleground that pits the United States against China and demands extraordinary action, such as what took place on January 3rd in Venezuela. For instance, Marco Rubio has stated that the Chinese care only about power. That's a quote. The Chinese only care about power. It's not about profits. The Chinese are willing to forfeit profit in order to strengthen their geopolitical position in Latin America. That is, that domination, not economic gain, is China's end game. And that's false. That's false because the United States is losing Latin America not because of Chinese domination, but because of Chinese economic influence in Latin America. But I must say that there's an element of truth in what Rubio was saying about China's willingness to forfeit economic gain. And that's because the Chinese system is not predominantly about capitalism. It's about market socialism. And the state, in that context, has a degree of influence that in a capitalist system, with the exception of a wartime situation, the state doesn't have. The Chinese Belt and Road Initiative, for instance, steers private capital towards infrastructure in other strategic areas in Latin America and elsewhere. So that it's true that to a certain extent, the Chinese state, the Chinese government, can do what the U.S. government can't do. After all, Biden attempted to counter the BRICS, the Belt and Road Initiative, the BRI, with a counterpart, which he called the Build Back Better World, the B3W. And it was a flop. It was a complete failure. The capitalist state in the United States could not mobilize capitalism in order to steer it towards priority areas of Latin America in order to counter the China's Belt and Road Initiative. So I just wanted to end with a short discussion of Venezuela, because I think it's in this context of China that the Trump administration decision to kidnap Nicolas Maduro and Celia Flores had everything to do with China, as the Operation Epic Fury against Iran also had a lot to do with China. In the first place, Venezuela, more than any other Latin American country, had developed a special relationship with China. During Maduro's visit to China, and he visited China many times, but in 2023, President Xi of China elevated Venezuela to the status of all-weather strategic partnership. That is China's highest ranking in terms of its relations with other countries throughout the world. And there aren't many countries throughout the world, and none in Latin America, that has the status of all-weather strategic partnership. Venezuela received $62 billion in loans from Chinese state banks. That was double the amount extended to Brazil, which was the second largest recipient of China's loans, and over triple that received by Ecuador and Argentina, which were in third and fourth place. So Venezuela was receiving almost the lion's share of China's loans from state banks in Latin America. In the second place, Maduro had successfully circumvented the U.S. imposed sanctions. They ended up by 2025, the year before the military incursion in January, they were selling 80% of its oil to China indirectly through these fleets, shadow fleets of ghost fleets. And that meant that Venezuela succeeded in doubling its oil production. It reached rock bottom, less than 500 barrels a day a few years before that, about 2019, and was able to move in the direction of recovery due to that relationship with China. And in doing so, and this is another important factor to keep in mind, that Venezuela had bypassed or was in the process of bypassing or had succeeded to a certain extent in bypassing the U.S. financial clearing system known as SWIFT. And China paid for the oil, not in dollars, but in yuan and cryptocurrency. So this was the reason, in addition to the Venezuelan oil reserves that the United States is, of course, very much interested in, this was a major factor in explaining the incursion on January 3rd. And what's happening, I think, in order to analyze what's happening in Venezuela now with the government of Delcy Rodriguez, who was the interim president. She was a vice president and is now the interim president of Venezuela. I think the point of departure to understand what she's doing is that she doesn't really have much in the way of options. Trump, on January 3rd, at his press conference, just hours after the kidnapping of Flores and Maduro, stated that there was a plan B and that he was prepared to implement plan B, which would have been more destructive. I mean, he threatened Delcy Rodriguez with decapitation. And Marco Rubio, in a conversation with Delcy Rodriguez shortly after the military incursion, told her that she and Diosdado Cabello, who is the second in command, had 10 minutes to decide and that they would be decapitated. I mean, he was franker than Trump was in his press conference. The other point is that Rodriguez's strategy, and here I'm somewhat critical of her. Her strategy has been from the outset to try to demonstrate that she is not cowardly submitting to Washington's dictates. She's not a collaborationist a la Vichy France. So she attempts to demonstrate that she wholeheartedly embraces the policies being pushed by Washington. And that is to convey the impression that these policies that she is accepting, she's accepting of her own wishes. She is not bowing to pressure from Washington. And in effect, she ends up being as Catholic as the Pope, that is, with regard to Trump. I think that's a mistake. I think that she has options, although limited options, but that she has some latitude. Because Trump decided to recognize Rodriguez for good reason. You know, he disappointed the Miami crowd who wanted Trump to recognize or to pave the way for Maria Corina Machado, the right-wing Venezuelan leader, to become president. But he recognized Rodriguez for good reasons. A confidential CIA report requested by the Trump administration prior to January 3rd warned that the Venezuelan opposition, led by Machado, lacked support within the Venezuelan armed forces and within the police force. And the conclusion was obvious, that turning power over to Machado was a recipe for chaos, if not a civil war. So, and Trump has repeatedly mentioned the Pentagon's assessment of de-bathification, that is, that we want to avoid another Iraq in the case of Venezuela. So that I would argue that in spite of the threats against Venezuela, and of course the threats are real, and the options that Trump has are real. I mean, not only the possibility of a military invasion a la what happened on January 3rd, but of greater proportion, but also the possibility, I mean, the United States has the revenue coming from oil, the revenue derived from oil is in Washington, is in the United States, and is being handled by Marco Rubio and Clever Caron. So that at any moment, the United States can say, if Delcy or Rodriguez steps out of line, they can cut off that revenue, cut off that source of income for the Venezuelan government. And so on the one hand, she's in a very tight position, but I think that she's gone too far. The situation in Venezuela found itself in under Maduro, in which the United States basically declared war on Venezuela, beginning not with Trump, but with Obama. In early, I think it was April 2015, Obama issued an executive order that declared Venezuela a threat to U.S. national security. He called it an extraordinary threat to U.S. national security. And shortly after that, U.S. companies pulled out of Venezuela. Ford, then General Motors, Kimberly-Clark, Firestone, Kellogg's, one after another, they closed shop. They reduced production, and then they ended up closing shop and leaving. And then Trump came in 2017 and issued a law in August, which basically shackled the Venezuelan state oil company financially. And then after that, imposed secondary sanctions, which meant that any company throughout the world or any country throughout the world faced the threat of being sanctioned themselves if they had any relations with Venezuela. And of course, there was exemptions in the case of food and medicine, but there was an intentional policy of what's known as over-compliance, which means that the Trump administration, and this is the first Trump administration, publicized so much their probing into everything having to do with Venezuela in order to follow the dollar, claiming that the government was trying to determine which companies are engaged in transactions with Venezuela that end up in Maduro's pockets. Well, that was, you know, a complete bogus effort on the part of the Trump administration, but it scared companies throughout the world. They didn't want to have anything to do with Venezuela because they feared any kind of transaction might be connected with the Maduro government, somebody in the Maduro government, Maduro himself, and that company would be blacklisted by the United States. So that the Venezuelan economy was devastated by those sanctions. And, you know, I taught in the School of Economy, or the Department of Economy and Administration at the University of the East in Venezuela for many years. And all the economists were all agreed that without oil, Venezuela, you know, had nothing. The Venezuelan economy has always, going back to the 1920s, was completely dependent on the oil. So that as a result, the Maduro government, and this is just to give you an idea or some a background as to what has polarized the left in Venezuela and the labor movement in Venezuela. Maduro ended up accepting, you know, neoliberal policies and opening up to capital, the de-dollarization in which transactions were allowed to take place in dollars or prices could be posted in dollars because of the hyperinflation, which was a result of these sanctions. The hyperinflation, which in the case of Venezuela, I mean, was horrendous. It meant that people had to spend their bolivares the day that they got paid. And so as a result, Maduro made concessions to private capital, to foreign capital. And so the neoliberal policies, or the policies that were considered neoliberal, the opening up to private capital, began in 2018. And shortly after that, the Venezuelan Communist Party, that has a certain amount of influence in organized labor, they broke with the Chavista government. They had, you know, supported Chavez from the beginning. They had somewhat of a stormy relationship with Chavez, but there was an alliance there. It was known as the Polo Patriotico, which was, you know, an alliance of different parties, including the Communist Party. But in 2020, the Communist Party and different splinter groups broke with Maduro. So you had, and you have today, a situation in which some of the left and some of organized labor considered, you know, Maduro to be a sellout, and that naturally spilled over Delcio Rodriguez, but it even goes further than that, because some of the people, for instance, in the Solidarity Movement that I know here in the States, who were 100% pro-Maduro, because Maduro did have an anti-imperialist discourse, but now with Delcio Rodriguez, they consider her to be a sellout, if not a traitor. And so there's a very divisive situation. And as I tried to indicate in my presentation, I think that the Solidarity Movement, which is anti-imperialist, has to be critical to a certain extent of Delcio Rodriguez. But the bottom line is she has a gun pointed at her head. And that has to be recognized also. And I believe that Venezuelans in general recognize that. I mean, Venezuelans in general have always been completely opposed to the sanctions. I mean, even the members of the opposition, all the surveys, even the data analysis, which is run by anti-Chavista, Luis Vicente León, 80% of the Venezuelan population is opposed to the sanctions. So that I think that Venezuelans would recognize that Delcio Rodriguez is going along with Washington because she's got a gun pointed at her head. But I believe that she does have some wiggle room, not much, but she has some wiggle room, and she's gone too much to an extreme. To, you know, she went to New York to speak at the United Nations, and the day before Trump spoke and said about Venezuela, to the victor goes the spoils, and therefore, you know, here we have a right to the oil of Venezuela. And the next day, there was a photo op of Delcio Rodriguez and Trump, both of them with all smiles on their faces. So that I think she's going overboard, personally. And I have an article that Counterpunch will be publishing tomorrow in which I take that position. And I criticize those on the left, including the Communist Party, which I've always felt has been, you know, engaged in heroic struggles in Venezuela, going back to the founding back in the 30s. But I believe that they don't appreciate the degree to which U.S. imperialism has limited the options for the Chavista government. And so I think that has to be kept in mind also.
0: That was Steve Elner, Professor Emeritus at Venezuela's Universidad de Oriente, discussing the situation in Venezuela since the U.S. invaded, abducted its president, and seized control of its oil reserves.

0: That was Ali Primera singing America Latina Obrera. You're listening to Pacifica's Capitalism, Race, and Democracy. I'm your host, Paulina Vasiliev. For more than 6 years, 9 union leaders at Namibia's Rössing uranium mine have been fighting to win back their jobs after being fired. The dispute comes amid broader concerns about the use of contract labor and working conditions in Namibia's mining industry. George Martin, former secretary of the Mine Workers Union of Namibia's Rössing branch, and Eduardo Batista, a former union president, spoke with Pacifica's Steve Zeltzer about the dismissals, the struggle for reinstatement, and the challenges facing mine workers.
1: We're going over the situation of Bayfang and contracting out in Namibia. And George, you reported that the charges against you, that they said that they were firing, one of the reasons they fired you is you released information about the fact that, you know, Rössing was bringing in workers illegally to the plant. And as far as the introduction of Chinese workers in Namibia, is that a problem for the Namibian working class?
2: Comrade Steve, we do not have a problem with Chinese workers. There is no problem. There have never been a problem with any foreigners. Our problem is things being forced without following the due process that are there. So it's fine to bring in a foreigner, but let the foreigner come in legally and through the due process that is there. But if you bring in someone through the back door coming to take my job, that would be a problem because it's illegally, number one. And again, you are taking breath out of my mouth. So those are the problems that we have. And again, yeah, we've raised those concerns because the process is there that controls how any employment is done, whether foreigner, whether Namibian. There should be that fair process. Everyone must get a fair opportunity to apply and legally be appointed, not just being brought to the back door and then, because I know you, Steve, I'm going to give you a job and then it's done, it's buddy-buddy, then it becomes a family business. No, it is a public enterprise still, or it's still a company that operates within Namibia, and Namibia falls under the labor law and the constitution. So the laws need to be followed.
3: You must understand, when you're on the ground here and when you look at the type of positions that are being given to these foreigners, it will blow your mind, because you see, operating a drilling machine, for example, it is not something that a trained and qualified Namibian cannot do. We have got thousands and thousands of qualified machinery operators. We have got thousands and thousands of engineers, we've got metallurgists, geologists that are qualified to do these jobs, that are sitting at home after years and years and years of, you know,

0: people.
1: If you are fighting for workers' conditions and for workers, if you claim that you are fighting for workers, that should be your number one aim, to fight against contract labor, because contract labor was abolished with apartheid. It came with apartheid because it was there as a divide and rule. It was there to bring inhumane conditions to workers, of which our forefathers fought against. And again, this is a system that is coming back to systematically destroy the working class. That is all that they want to do. The capitalists want to destroy the working class, and they know they can do that by bringing in contract labor. So if you have people that stand up for workers and they work as contractors, their contracts will never be renewed, because you know that with a contractor, if this person is a bit standing up for workers' rights and whatever, you just don't renew his contract, and then you silence him. And then the other workers will see that, we have no one to represent us, so we are not going to fight against anything that is inhumane and anything that is against our conditions of employment or against the labor law.
2: I remember the quarries where they mine the marble stone. If you look at the conditions that those miners are put through, you'll start crying, Comrade Steve. These guys, they sleep on rocks. They do not have beds, some of them. They are so subjected to worse of conditions that you think, is this what a living person has to go through? And then when they stand up and say they want decent housing, then it becomes you are demanding for unreasonableness, or you are being unreasonable. But the Labor Act is very clear in terms of the basic conditions that you must work. This person spends about 12 hours in the dust. 12 hours, Comrade Steve. He does not have medical aid. He does not have the right to complain in terms of his safety. But the Labor Act says, if a working condition becomes unsafe, if the employer cannot provide you a safe working place, you have the right to refuse that job. But yet, if our people start complaining, they are subjected to unfair dismissals. They are victimized, yet the unions are there, and they are standing there on social media platforms saying that they are there for the workers. Which workers are they representing? Which are they really there? Are they really fighting for our people? And these are the things, Comrade Steve. When you stand there as a leader, you need to walk the talk. You need to walk the talk. You need to fight the real fight. It doesn't help you want to be a friend. How can a union be a friend with a capitalist? It can never work, because your interests are not the same. Because as a unionist, my interest is to serve the people. As a capitalist, my interest is to fight for capital, to make sure that the capital increase. So these two can never work together in harmony.
3: That was a report on the six-year struggle by dismissed union leaders at Namibia's Rossing Uranium Mine to regain their jobs and challenge the growing use of contract labor. George Martin and Eduardo Bautista spoke with Pacifica's Steve Zeltzer about the fight for workers' rights and the conditions facing miners in Namibia. And that concludes today's edition of Capitalism, Race, and Democracy. We thank all of Pacifica's sister stations and affiliates that contribute to the production of this show. Today's program was produced by the Capitalism, Race, and Democracy Collective, with contributions from Steve Zeltzer, Akua Holt, Gloria Rubeck, Ann Garrison, Thomas O'Rourke, and myself, Paulina Vasiliev. You can find this and all previous episodes at our website, capitalismraceanddemocracy.org. 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I've been your host, Paulina Vasiliev.

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1: Good evening. I'm Paul D'Arienzo with the headlines. Pope Leo XIV underwent surgery Tuesday, confirming the 71-year-old pontiff has lung cancer. The Vatican said doctors removed the lower lobe of his right lung. Oncologists said Pope Leo has an excellent prognosis because the cancer was discovered early. Meanwhile, in Washington, the Treasury Department said Tuesday it's leveling a $1.2 billion fine on the Bank of America for allegedly violating anti-money laundering and sanctions laws, including Iran, Russia, narcotics, and global terrorism. And in France, students and teachers from all walks of life returned to the streets for a nationwide mobilization as the latest flashpoint in weeks of demonstrations over teacher shortages and overcrowded classes in decaying facilities. Swedish climate activist Greta Thunberg joined part of the demonstration in Paris.
2: The French students are now showing the world how we should be standing up and how we should be revolting against an extremely violent system.
1: Union organizers estimated the crowd nationwide at 500,000. The newest White House press secretary, Katie Zachariah, debuted at the podium Tuesday. She was nervous, but who wouldn't be facing the White House press corps on their first day? Her brief stint made one major reveal. Ambassador to Greece, Kimberly Guilfoyle, would be asked to leave her post after unflattering news of an alleged attempt to coerce a Trump donor.
3: We have asked Ambassador Guilfoyle to resign. She has been a wonderful asset to the team, and we wish her well.
1: Guilfoyle has repeatedly denied the allegations. The press secretary became part of the story as she accompanied President Trump on the White House lawn. The 41-year-old claimed to be a lawyer. When a reporter asked where she took the bar exam, she said, China.
4: She said she's an attorney. Where did she pass the bar exam? Which state?
5: Which state?
4: Can you tell us? Where did you pass the bar exam?
1: More from the campaign trail. President Trump attacked Representative Ilhan Omar again on Tuesday, a day after Homeland Security agents searched her Washington, D.C. residence.
6: Well, I understand she's a terrible person, just a complainer. She comes from a country that is a non-country, and then she comes over here and she complains about our Constitution. I think she's a terrible person, but that's really up to the DOJ. I have nothing to do with it.
1: Omar is a sitting member of Congress up for re-election in 3 weeks. She became a naturalized citizen in 2000. Vice President J.D. Vance denied Tuesday he had any foreknowledge that Homeland Security was going to raid Representative Omar's home.
7: No, look, I did not have advance notice that her home was being raided. We try to run our Department of Justice in a fair and honest way. We try to let the law follow the facts rather than creating facts just to prosecute people we don't like. And because of that, I think the president and I largely try to stay out of Department of Justice investigations and other prosecutions. We're going to follow the facts. If there's not a real case there, then we won't.
1: And Vance was on his way to Tyler, Texas, to speak at a GOP campaign rally to support Republican candidates, including United States Senate candidate Ken Paxton. He made a crack to reporters, implying the Democratic Senate candidate, James Tallarico, was gay.
7: Now, before we get started, I love you too, sir, in a totally platonic way. To be clear, I'm the vice president, not James Tallarico. But I gotta...
1: Tallarico is single. He's in a long-term relationship with a woman, Brianna Menard, a healthcare lobbyist. Claims about his sexuality have originated with Republicans. Vance made another slur, demanding to see Tallarico's internet search history.
7: Well, he's just a guy who shows a weird focus on transgender kids and drag queens. And, you know, I think he said something to the effect of an 11-year-old in drag was a great side or a very beautiful thing. It's just, he's typically, people who say stuff like that tend to have some pretty unusual search histories. Maybe he doesn't, just guessing, but I wouldn't want to see it.
1: Last week, President Trump was on his way to a campaign stop in Syracuse, New York, when he introduced a guest, heavyweight boxing champion and presidential friend Mike Tyson.
8: I'm just happy to be up here with my president, President Trump, and there's no way in the world I would ever be here if it wasn't for a president like Donald Trump. Thank you. Thank you very much.
1: In Syracuse, the two attended a campaign rally boosting gubernatorial nominee Bruce Blakeman, where Trump said he wouldn't be fighting the champ today. Meanwhile, Outside the venue, hundreds of chanting protesters fill the streets. From New York City, I'm Paul D'Arienzo.
5: 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All right, let's start this program. As I usually say during the beginning of every program, why don't you take a listen to this?
9: What are the most important things you want to accomplish?
10: Thank you, sir. Well, you see, Mr. Goyer, I want to live to be 350 years old.
9: I want you to live to be 350 as well.
10: See, but like you, sir, I can only do one day at a time. And if you do one day at a time and one good day at a time, say, well, what you've done, Mr. Goyer, you've done one good day, see? And that's it. See, I aim for that one good day. Something you learn as on the journey, and I'm the luckiest man on earth, man, because I don't have to please the bar down the street or the brewery or the a cafe. I'm global, and that's I was like I consider it like Saul on his way to Damascus, and the lightning strikes him because he's tired of killing and all that. And everybody's, it's not kill or be killed, it's live and let live. And see, you got to respect the other guy's culture. And a person will bring up change. And there's two kinds of people that get killed. And that's people who want change and those who try to stop change. And that chest is coming down the road. And it's real. And so I know the history of Australia as well. They killed a lot of people down there to achieve those means, and it's right down the street from the Fiji Islands, etc. The King of Thailand came to my show.
9: The King of Thailand?
10: Sting came to my
9: show. Wow.
10: Sting came to my show at the Radio City Music Hall. Santana sent roses, 36. And the thing is, and those cats are the establishment, and I love hearing them because our Brian Adams is from Canada, and Leonard Cohen, rest in peace. And Neil Young, Ohio. So that vinyl was the way those guys got out to the people. So when I mentioned these modern technology, well, it changed the whole picture. And so some of these superstitions in theology are only going to be dispelled in this century.
9: Do you still listen to records?
10: I don't listen to music, sir, as much as I study it. Who's singing, et cetera, you know, what's the background, what's that lead, who wrote it, you know. I am deeply in music, and the thing is, proficiency on an instrument, jazz, classical is the same thing, you know. I like the spontaneity of jazz music and country. I like that. And Australia's country, and so is South Africa. But there's a lot of indigenous percussion and coming up from everywhere, you know. The percussion. And so I mentioned the new president in South Africa because I'm today, you know what I mean? So, yeah, that's all you can do.
9: And
10: see, most people living way in the future, man. And Mother Nature will take care of the President of the United States. Mother Nature. And you remember this, sir. The Mexicans worship the sun, a natural deity, natural science. The other guys come from Europe. They believe in a hierarchy as social organization. They worship. We have corn in America. We have watermelons. We have avocados are good for many things. Chocolate, coffee. They're still polluting America. And so, California is 20 million people. There are a lot of Mexicans, indigenous. Mexico was trading with the Aztecs and trading with North American Indians. And that trail is what they're trying to put this wall through, Laredo, Texas, so the bushes so we can peek over it or whatever. Ain't they heard of planes, you know? a boy that can put out 17 people and then in a schoolhouse. Come on, this is today. This is not just 1979 or 61 or, you know, that's what I mean. See, that's all I get. See, and you're talking to I'm solid 70s, man. And the thing is, the same issue is, and we have to protect the land and we have to protect the children.

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It started out so nice.

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Leaves caught in winter's ice.

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But it started out so nice. It started out so nice. We started out so nice.

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Were you tortured by your own thirst in those pleasures that you seek, that made you Tom the Curious, that makes you James the Weak?

Willie Thompson. And give a medal to replace the son of Mrs. Annie Johnson.

people who are from this part of the world as well as south of the border. And let's be honest, the borders are man-made. They are totally made up. And just to push myself into the realm of controversy, anybody that is originally from any part of the Americas, that is North and South America, Central America, even the Caribbean, folks that originate from those regions of the world, they're not illegal. They're from the land. They're from this region. And just to continue on with this narrative, today, which is now yesterday, that would have been celebrated as Christopher Columbus Day? Come on, man. He didn't discover anything except that he found out that there were other people that lived here already. Okay? How dare he call the indigenous folks here savages while they saved his sorry ass, smelly and unbathed. Okay? That's not me saying that. Those are the records himself has said. Anyway, I don't want to go further into a tangent because I got plenty of angst already in my system and I want to keep my blood pressure down. Now, going back to what I was saying in regards of this program, we're going to focus on an artist that should have gotten a lot more accolades sooner in his life. An extremely talented singer-songwriter who spoke truth to power with his music based on his surroundings and his understanding of living in this country as being a non-white individual. Sadly, even though he created two amazing albums, he did not receive the accolades that he should have. I'm listening to this music and I still don't understand what happened. Why did he not receive the accolades in this country? We were collectively robbed because his talent was overlooked because of poor marketing. Okay? But thankfully, people from South Africa, as well as the folks from Australia and New Zealand, saw otherwise and not only revered this man as a musical genius, but was celebrated. And you could see that within the documentary that was about him, Searching for Sugar Man. It is an excellent documentary. I saw it for the first time a couple of days ago. And I have to say, if you haven't seen it before, you should check it out. It is highly, highly recommended. And the person I'm talking about is no other than Sexto Rodriguez, who professionally went by the name of Rodriguez. And he comes from Detroit. His mother is indigenous, but I'm not too sure exactly where his mother's background is. His father comes from the Mexican state, San Luis Potosi, and the indigenous groups that comes from that region are the Tinec, the Nahuas, and the Jiu people. Sadly, Sexto made his transition a couple of years ago, back in August 8th, 2023, at the age of 81 years old. And at the very least, he was able to live long enough to see that his work was appreciated through that documentary and through touring. And before I go any further, I want to read this obituary that was from The Guardian back in
August 10th of 2023. And it was written by Robin Denislow. So here we go. Sixto Rodriguez was a Mexican-American singer with a remarkable history. He recorded a couple of albums under the name Rodriguez in the early 1970s, but they flopped and he was forced to follow a series of other careers, including work on a construction site. He lived modestly with no car or phone and never realized that he had become a hero in apartheid-era South Africa, where his records were bestsellers, but his identity was shrouded in mystery. There were bizarre stories that he had killed himself on stage or suffered a drug overdose, until two South African fans tracked him down in Detroit in 1996, which led to his unexpected musical resurrection. In 1998, he made a triumphant tour of South Africa when he sang to thousands of fans that he have never known to exist. That was just a start. He would enjoy even greater success in 2012 with the release of Searching for Sugar Man, an Oscar-winning documentary about his life and the South Africans' quest to find him. The Swedish director, Malik Benjulu, said, "In South Africa, he is as famous as the Rolling Stones or Bob Dylan. There, he is the pantheon of rock gods. And I think that's where he belongs." Then, at the age of 70, Rodriguez became an international star. In November that year, his British tour included a headlining concert at the Royal Festival Hall in London. He came on stage that night looking like a veteran rocker, a stooping figure in black hat and black leather trousers, but with the voice of a far younger man, greeted by an excited member of the audience who screamed, "You're a legend!" He replied, "That sounds like a South African accent," which of course it was. He then gave a set that mixed a variety of styles. He included an upbeat protest, the establishment blues, through to his best known song, Sugar Man, once banned from the radio by the South African government because of its drug reference. Then there were covers ranging from Fever to Dylan's Like a Rolling Stone, in which he sounded remarkably like the early Dylan, and even the Frank Sinatra favorite, Leaning the Blues. It was, I concluded at the time, an entertaining, patchy set, but the South Africans adored it. Rodriguez went on to play far bigger venues, including Glastonbury and the Coachella Festival in California in 2013, while the soundtrack for Searching for Sugar Man became a global success. Born in Detroit, Michigan, he was named Sixto as the sixth child of Ramon and Maria Rodriguez. His father was Mexican and had moved to the city in the 1920s to find manual work. His mother, a Native American, died when Sixto was 4 years old. Growing up in a single parent working class environment, he first became interested in music after hearing his father play Mexican folk songs that often moved him to tears. "I would always listen to his heartbreaking songs," he said. "He loved music, and I picked it up through him." He began playing on a family guitar, and he said, "It altered my life." Dropping out of school as soon as he turned to 16, he mingled with Vietnam draft dodgers and artists in Wayne State University, at Wayne State University's Detroit campus. And in 1967, he released a single, "I'll Slip Away," as Rod Regress on the local label Impact Records.

He was then signed to the LA-based Success Records, which included the best-selling Bill Withers on its roster. After he was heard playing in a Riverside club, The Sewer, Clarence Avant, who founded the label, said, "I thought this guy was going to be huge, and he was certainly original." The young Rodriguez was not interested in echoing Detroit's celebrated Motown style, but was influenced by Dylan and aimed for the psychedelic folk rock market. His debut album, Cold Fact, released in 1970, began with his drug anthem, Sugar Man. "Sugar Man, you won't hurry. Won't you bring back all those colors to my dreams?" And also included Inner City Blues with its bleak, poetic view of his home city. "Going down a dirty inner city side road," I plotted, "the madness passed me by." But the album failed to sell in the U.S., and when the follow-up album, Coming From Reality, released in 1971, proved equally uncommercial, the label decided to drop him. He became involved with a variety of projects, from odd jobs and manual work to studying philosophy at Wayne State University, where he said, "As far back as 1974, I was involved in organizing in American Indian powwow." He also ran for Detroit City Council and for mayor, speaking out against poverty and police brutality and saying, "We're caught here in Detroit between the cops and the crooks." Although he had no record label, he continued to play and sing. And in 1979 and 1981, he worked in Australia, where he had a following. In 2008, he told the Detroit News, "All those years, I always considered myself a musician, but reality happened." He was, it seems, completely unaware of the massive impact he had in South Africa. Cold Fact was released there in 1971, with Coming From Reality, retitled After the Fact, followed in 1976. This rebellious album by a Mexican Native American singer became a soundtrack for young white opponents of apartheid and then for a wider audience. Steven Seigerman, the fan who tracked down Rodriguez, also with the journalist Craig Bartholomew Stridham, explained the extent of Rodriguez's appeal. In 2005, Seigerman told The Guardian, "If you took a family from South Africa, a normal middle-class family, and looked through their record collection, you'll find Abbey Road, Neil Young's Harvest, and Cold Fact." It was a word-of-mouth success. Rodriguez continued performing until February 2020, when he gave his final performance in Atlanta, Georgia. All right, and you just finished hearing me read an obituary coming from The Guardian, written by Robin Denislow, back in August 10th, 2020.

single, Slip Away, that was released in 1967. After that, we heard Gomorrah, a nursery rhyme from the album Cold Fact, released in 1970. After that, we heard It Started Out Nice from the Coming From Reality album, released in 1971. After that, we heard You Like to Admit It, which is yet another single that was released back in 1967. After that, we heard Crucify Your Mind from the Cold Faced album. After that, we heard Climb Up on My Music from the Coming From Reality album. After that, we heard Rich Folks Hoax from the Cold Fact album. After that, we heard Pause from the Coming From Reality album. And last and certainly not least, Sugar Man from the Cold Fact album. And what's playing under me is a loop of the instrumental version, Hate Street Dialogue, which comes from the Cold Fact album. And again, I took a listen to this album, both albums, a couple of times, and for the life of me, I don't understand why he did not receive the success in this country as he should have. This is excellent music. Poignant writing, really thought-provoking stuff. Rodriguez music rivals with the likes of Bob Dylan and Donovan, as far as I'm concerned, and had like the inner city sentimentality similar to someone like a Gil Scott-Heron, and I just don't understand why it did not do better, okay? I'm just going to chalk it up to poor marketing. Anyway, we're going to listen to more music coming from Rodriguez by listening to this album that was originally was a concert back in March 10th, 1998. And this was the part of the documentary where for the first time, he realizes that there were people that were listening to him. And not only listening to him, they took that one album. Mind you, he only had two albums, but that one album, Cold Fact, as the unofficial soundtrack to the anti-apartheid movement. That is amazing. That a man that had no idea how popular he was, his music helped push to get rid of apartheid. Go figure, right? I mean, that is amazing. But anyway, what we're going to hear is Rodriguez doing his thing, and he's realizing for the first time that there are tens of thousands of people that could not wait to hear him, because as far as his fan base in South Africa was concerned, he was dead. They couldn't believe that this man was alive because they believed in the rumors that was being given by whoever started those rumors. But anyway, he performed at the Standard Bank Arena, which is a venue that holds up to 6,300 people. And at that time, that was the biggest crowd he ever performed in front of. And he would soon perform in bigger venues like the Glastonbury Festival and Coachella and so many other festivals that he would perform in front of tens, if not hundreds of thousands of people. But this is such a cool concert because the beginning of the concert, he was just blown away, and he had to take a moment to accept, are they cheering for me? Are they losing their minds over me? Are you serious? So, I'm not going to say anymore. You just need to listen to this concert.

0: I loved it. I love the sincerity that comes from Rodriguez, because he just did not understand how in the hell that I did not know that I had a fan base like this. And thankfully, he did perform between 1998 until 2020 at least 30 more times in South Africa, as well as other parts of the world as well too. So at least he lived long enough to see people appreciate what he did. And with that said, we're going to go into this concert. So I'm going to play as much of it as possible, and I introduce you to Rodriguez doing his thing back in March 10th, 1998 at the Standard Bank Arena. Here we go.
1: Rodriguez!

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Thanks for keeping me alive. There's a measure filled out by the things you can hold.

The message is clear. The summons of the 21st century. End the violence. Accept peace. The mayor has a crime rate. Councilwoman hesitates. Public gets irate. Rucker gets a low date. Weatherman complaining. Predicted sun is raining. And everyone's protesting. But your boyfriend keeps

0: All right, and we are now in the closing moments of From the Soundboard. My name is Reggie Johnson. This show starts at midnight on Tuesdays. That's Monday into Tuesday, folks, here on WBAI New York, 99.5 FM and WBAI.org online. We just finished listening to Rodriguez doing his thing back in March 10th, 1998 at the Standard Bank Arena in Johannesburg, South Africa. And I can't even imagine what Rodriguez was experiencing at that point. Just seeing that there are people that was mouthing out the words, and they studied that album and they held it close passionately. And that must have been a great feeling overall. And I am so glad. I never met Rodriguez before, but I am so glad that he was able to experience that. I mean, it's just a beautiful thing. But anyway, with that said, I hope you appreciate what this program was doing today. And if you do, please consider becoming a financial supporter to this radio station by calling 833-922-4692 or 833-WBAI-NYC. 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Rodriguez. Sexto Rodriguez. You're the man. I appreciate what you have done, and I'm glad you was able to see the success that you should have received decades earlier. With that said, my name is Reggie Johnson. The name of this program is From the Soundboard, and I'll see everyone same time next week. Until then, peace, y'all.
1: What? 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

0: my pleasure to be with you here on another episode. And, you know, this episode was originally recorded back in June. And ironically, it was the day after I did the episode with Felipe Luciano. And the irony is not lost because this is with Abiodun Oyewole, my dear, dear friend of the Last Poets. Abiodun is going to be at NJ PAC on October 17th, where there will be a tribute to him. And there's going to be a special program that is a reunion of Deaf Poetry Jam. And so the program is going to be at 5 o'clock. And, you know, I felt, well, you know, even though I recorded this back in June, I've been waiting for just the right time to pull out this episode. And this is going to be a little different. You know, I was listening to it and it was just so hard to edit. Let me just tell you why. It was hard to edit because it reminded me of, well, much like the interview that I did with Felipe, it reminded me of sitting in Dune's living room and having conversation, or just the times we're on the phone kicking it. And I had a really hard time trying to decide what to throw out, what to edit out. Dune is such an amazing storyteller, and everything he says has so much richness, so much wisdom, so much history. And so I decided I'm going to make it a two-parter and let you enjoy what he has to say, because he truly is one of our treasures. And I also decided that instead of going into the archives and pulling out some of the songs from The Last Poets that are classics, that I would share some of the songs from his newer works. Because, you know, Abiodun has continued to evolve in the same way that Felipe Luciano has. You know, they've drawn so many parallels in their lives, even though their careers have converged and then gone apart and then converged. They also have been on the same trajectory in terms of changing, being examples of going with the flow in your life and expanding your vistas, not being in a rut. By the same token, celebrating what has been noteworthy in your life and understanding the triumphs that people want to honor along with you, the good memories, but then also bringing people along with you on the new legs of your journey. So we'll be hearing about that, and also just the amazing ways that Abiodun, or Dune as those of us who know and love him like to call him, the way that he unfolds the various facets of his life, his views on the world, and the way he encourages. You know, I've had some down days, and I can tell you that because of the fact that we are both fellow Pisces, he has had a way of being able to just feed right into me, call me and say, "What's up? Come on, talk to me." And to be able to just pick me right up. Wonderful in his insights, wonderful in his humanness, wonderful in his encouragement, wonderful in his inspiration. Abiodun Oyewole of The Last Poets. Going to open up with his song, which is an ode to the strength and power of women. It's called Sister Love. We'll be back on the other side with our interview with Abiodun Oyewole here on WBAI 99.5 FM.
1: You are the rhythm of my soul, the heartbeat of my life,

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Nothing could ever erase your beauty. It's not how you look, it's who you are. In the middle of a cesspool of broken dreams and pissed away promises, you bring grace to this place. Sometimes you get caught up in the ugliness around you, and you sacrifice yourself for someone else. Most times it's for love, but love has been mean to you, lied and deceived you in ways you could never believe. But you're strong, and you take it on the chin. Sometimes you even take the fall, but you know how to get back up. Sister love, let it be known, without you, life is not worth living. Air is not worth breathing.

0: It's good to hear your voice. It's good to know that you're doing something that's reaching out to the folks, because we're at a time when we need to connect with each other much more than even before, because we've got groups of people who would like to see us scattered and divided and not working together. There's an effort to erase us in every way possible. And so we should all be on a mission. I wrote a poem about a month ago that said, the most revolutionary thing we could do is to love each other. And that is absolute truth. If we did that, we wouldn't have to talk about fighting back. The fight would be in our favor just because of the strength that we have when we come together. Our love for each other is powerful. But a lot of times, you know, Sam Greenlee wrote a book called The Spooks Are By the Door. Remember that book?
1: Yes. Yes, indeed. And then a movie was made from it, too.
0: Yes, and a movie was made from it. He and I had a speaking engagement at Howard University some years ago at the same time. So we were in the same hotel. Mm. And I went to his room, and we were smoking some weed and talking stuff. And he said, I know that you're connected with a lot of young people, and I want you to tell them to stop saying certain things they say. And I said, well, what is it? Mm. He says, we always say the white man divides and conquers. And he said to me, he said, he doesn't do that. I said, well, what does he do, Sam? He says, he conquers the divided.
1: Mm.
0: And I said, whoa.
1: Mm.
0: When he made that statement, it hit me like a brick, because if we're together, if Maku and I be doing it together, nobody can come in between us.
1: That's right.
0: I know you, you know me, and you mm-hmm. can hear rumors all around, but you know where the source of your love comes from, and you're not going to take those rumors to heart. But when you have this division, and then the thing that Sam pointed out was, he says, if you go back and listen to Oscar Brown Jr.'s The Signifying Monkey, it tells you everything you know. It's because the elephant is an elephant, and he lives amongst other elephants, and the lion is a lion, he lives among the lions, so they're already divided. And then you got this monkey that comes in and says to the lion that the elephant said, you're not the king no more.
1: Right.
0: And he creates friction between the elephant and the lion.
1: Mm-hmm.
0: And so, because they're already divided, because they both live in different worlds. But the mm-hmm. truth is that friction was created by the monkey.
1: What are your thoughts on Juneteenth?
0: You know what? Juneteenth is very important, because that's when everybody was let known in Texas that they were free. First of all, when Biden decided to make that a national holiday, a lot of us really thought that was just a fabulous moment in time. And the real deal is that what we did, what we made possible for us to have another day of celebration, which means we're going to go to the store, we're going to buy some extra food, we're going, mm-hmm. and they're not black stores, we're going to. We're providing more money mm-hmm. for the people who still have their foot on our necks. Mm-hmm. I think that what I would have loved it, if Biden really wanted to respect the fact that we had two years were given to African Americans in the slave world that shouldn't have happened. If he really, really had our interests at heart, they should have done something to give a stimulus package to all the black businesses that exist.
1: Mm-hmm.
0: Because you got black businesses that are suffering, that don't have the revenue of the big corporations. They have to struggle for every dime that they get.
1: Mm-hmm.
0: And to have 2 years of free labor. You see, a lot of folks don't take into consideration, America became the richest country in the shortest amount of time than any country in the history of the world, because they had 50 million people working for free. So to get rich was easy if I got to pay people who were doing the work.
1: Mm-hmm.
0: And so you got slavery ended in 63, but you got some black folks who were still working until 65 because they didn't
1: mm-hmm.
0: know.
1: Mm-hmm.
0: So in order to really, as far as I would see as a common sense thing, just like I have issues with the folks running around talking about reparations, mm-hmm. I mean, we need a Juneteenth should have been focused on the fact that black folks that have businesses that are trying to survive, they should get some kind of stimulus package from the government to help them with their businesses, to upgrade their stock and everything else.
1: Mm-hmm.
0: The, same, just like with reparations, where you keep on banging on the doors about we should be giving some kind of money for all the work we've done for free. And that's never going to happen. Reparations, the focus should have been, why are we paying taxes with all the work we've done?
1: Truth.
0: We picked cotton, we picked indigo, we picked tobacco, we took care of the livestock, we did all that.

0: But you go to the store and you buy stuff from the same people that are holding you down, and they enjoy it because they know we're consumers and we love to consume, and they know that we love to consume. So that's another day for us to be consumers.
1: You know, I recently did a program at a library here in New Jersey, and the topic was, because it was a lecture, okay, it was a PowerPoint lecture that I did, and the topic was the African origins of the Queen Mother tradition. So this library is in a town that is not heavily populated by us, okay. I thought it was interesting that they wanted to bring me in. You know, I sent information to all the libraries and, well, most of the libraries in the state about all the different programming that I offer, and that's one of the lectures that I offer. Well, I was so surprised last week, the day of the event, to find out that the label Juneteenth was slapped on it, you know, just because it was an issue dealing with Black culture. They used that to justify it being their obligatory Juneteenth program. I resented that. I deeply did, because the program that I talked about had nothing to do with Juneteenth.
0: Right.
1: And
0: right.
1: I mean, and there was no way I could even try to figure out how to justify it. If I had not gone on their website, on their social media page, and saw that they created a whole new flyer for me, you know, advertising I was going to be there and what the topic was, and down on the bottom corner it says celebrate Juneteenth, you know.
0: We're still, our humanity is something that is still a threat to folks that want to keep us in check. And so anytime we have holidays or anything that recognizes our existence on this planet, they'll find a way to make it profitable for themselves and to dismiss the sensitivity and the reality of the pain and misfortune that we went through as human beings. Our humanity is still not recognized at all.
1: You're listening to Shenu Living here on WBAI 99.5 FM. I'm your host, Reverend Queen Mother Imaku. We're continuing our conversation with the legendary Abiodun Oyewole.
0: And that's the problem that I have in general with a lot of things that have been decreed in regards to us. And my whole feeling about this, Imaku, is that we need to just not listen to these folks and recognize that, you know, Martin Luther King even said himself, and this was towards the end of his life before they killed him, "I'm afraid I'm integrating my people into a burning building." Remember he made that?
1: Yes, yes he did. Mm-hmm.
0: That's a very key line, because because he was feeling if we were integrated, we would have access to some of the things that they have access to. But then he started realizing, trying to integrate my folks into a sane asylum. I mean, this maybe we need to back up. He was becoming much more of a nationalist than he had expressed before. I get upset with people like Tyler Perry when I look at the fact that here's a brother who has a 2-block radius of a film studio, and he does little silly no count movies when we've got people who've invented things that have stories. I want to hear the story of Lewis Latimer. I want to know the story of Benjamin Banneker. I want to know the story of Madame C.J. Walker. We got some real bona fide dramatic stories that people who provided some convenience, provided some basic things that everybody uses every day. I just discovered recently a 70-year-old brother invented a doorknob for the door. That is crazy. The doors didn't have knobs. And a brother came up with the idea of having a doorknob put with the door that you could lock the door from the door. Amazing. I mean, the cell phone that everybody uses now is that part of their appendage. That was invented by a brother. The GPS was invented by a sister.
1: And yes.
0: And a lot of times when you even look at things that had mathematical equations involved, Black women are always at the helm of that. Like, I'm trying to figure that out. What is it with sisters and numbers? Because when they revealed the hidden figures to us, those sisters are dealing with numbers.
1: Right. But going back to ancient Kemet, people are always talking about Jehuti, you know, the god Jehuti. But in truth, the Netshurt or female aspect or goddess who created mathematics was a female.

0: that was responsible for it. You know, Sachat, who was the mother of libraries and of letters. And so science, mathematics, all of that. And the first physicians in Kemet actually were women. People always talk about Imhotep, but historically that's not true. It was women.
1: See, that's a part of our history, like you mentioned Kemet, which some people don't realize was before Egypt. And, mm-hmm. and that's where we really are coming from. And that, you know, when I'm teaching poetry, I always talk about bricks and bricks. So when people are writing poems and they think sometimes you got to be intellect to write a poem. That's not true, because intellectual stuff will kill a poem. When you're writing a poem, you want it to be able something that you can either touch, taste, smell, hear, or see. And you want to keep the images alive that anybody can feel it and understand what you're saying. But you do have some folks that, instead of me expressing a euphoric experience, they'll use the word euphoric and they think they wrote a poem. So I'll say that. I say, no, I want to be able to smell the sweat or taste the skin or something. Make it euphoric. You know, I mean, you can't just use that word. That's cheating. That's a substitute. I said, you can't do that. That's not going to work. I said, poetry is like a painting. You know, you got to show me what you're talking about, you know?
0: You still write a poem every single day, right?
1: Every day. That's like breathing. I have to account for my breath. So I get up and I do write. And I have this section that I've been working on called Dune Verbs. I have they're like proverbs, but just thoughts of the day. Like, you know, the power of example is the most moving force. Different things are coming to my mind. But the fact is that I have this one little thing based on what we were talking about, that, and it's a brick, and it's called Ontogeny Recapitulates Phylogeny. And this is going right back to what you're saying with the sisters in math and creating the metric system and so forth. Ontogeny is the history of an individual.
0: Mm-hmm.
1: Recapitulates means to repeat. And phylogeny is the history of a race. So the history of an individual repeats the history of his race.
0: Mm-hmm.
1: And so that's a brick that makes sense, because I see, we even know kids that they're like 9 and 10 and 11. They said, man, that's an old soul. That kid been here before. That kid ain't just 10 or 11. But life is a cycle. And unfortunately, we're dealing with midget-minded folks that believe when you're dead, you're done. That's not true. You don't die. You move to another neighborhood. He goes, life is a continual cycle. The thing is that every turn that we take, we're supposed to gain some knowledge. And when you, as we move forward, there's forward to be an upward spiral. We should be moving to higher ground so that we should learn from the experiences that we have in this particular life, because there will be another life. And if you go into that life as without knowledge, then you may end up repeating a lot of stuff that you did in this other life.
0: That's so true.
1: And mm-hmm. what we would like to do is graduate ourselves to another level to appreciate some fortunes that exist that we may not be aware of now. But we're dealing with people who don't have the spiritual content. They don't believe in God. They use God as a mascot and as a distraction from the reality of their thievery and their lies. And when we are children of God, not only are we children of God, but God lives inside of us, and we know that. We call him. And one of the reasons that I appreciate the Yoruba religion is because the Orishas, they weren't saints. They didn't do everything just wonderfully good. I mean, Obatala used to drink a lot, you know.

0: paint. I mean, she didn't tell me what to paint, but there are pictures around on the wall. So I saw this picture of a wine glass. I got my bottle of wine. So I said, well, let me see if I can paint this wine glass. And so I painted a wine glass, and I had done the background first, just like she said. And so then Linda came in, and she says, I thought you said you couldn't paint. I said, I can. I'm here. You got me here. And I said, I'm just doing. She says, you notice the white girl, she ain't said nothing to you. And she's walking up and down the aisle, telling everybody else, and she ain't said a word. I said, I ain't doing nothing. I mean, she says, obviously you're doing everything. She says, I'll be doing, you've taken your creative writing skills and you have put them on that canvas. She says, that's very good. I said, I have no faith in it. Anyway, I had no faith in what I was doing because I never did it before. As far as I was concerned, I was experimenting and I was trying. And I've always been a good student at anything I try to do. I tried to do it well, but I didn't have any faith. But when I was finished, and Linda even took me to dinner after that, she was so excited. And they give you the painting, so I had the painting. I brought it here to the house. I turned it around backwards because I didn't have any faith that it had any merit whatsoever. Oh. My son, Evan, came over, and he, being nosy, like all my kids, they look at everything. And he saw the painting. He said, wow, Pops, who did this? I said, Evan, I wouldn't put my name at the bottom or something if I didn't do it. He says, why are you hiding it? I said, I'm not hiding it. It's not a painting. It's an experiment. And he said, well, Pops, I'm putting this experiment on the wall. So he put it up on the wall of my house. And then the way the ancestors are deep, because things will happen sometimes. We don't even understand why. But there was a sister that came. She called up my house and she said, I heard you're black friendly because I'm from Detroit and I want to stay in New York for a couple of weeks. So I got a little money for you, he says, but I don't want to stay in a hotel. I said, well, let's talk. Because I didn't want to just say, shut up, because, I mean, I don't want anybody with monsters in my house. And I asked her what her name was. She said her name was Rocky. And I said, she might look like a truck driver, but let me just see. let me just see who she is, you know, and I'm not going to just reject her straight up, have a meeting with her first and let her know what's up. The girl was drop dead gorgeous. She's a model. Mm-hmm. Rocky mm-hmm. was short for Raquel, and she was here to be in a fashion show. She's a fashion designer, and just a beautiful sister from Detroit. She had driven all the way from Detroit to New York to get to get into fashion, and she was deep into fashion. And I had a canvas, so I was going to try my hand at do some more painting. And she ran downstairs. I said, I got something for you. And I mean, I just met the sister. And she goes downstairs, she comes upstairs with a box. It was an unassembled easel. Yes. And she had brushes and she had paints. She says, I have an extra box of brushes and paints. She says, I guess when I put this in my trunk, I didn't know why I put it in my trunk, but I guess it's for you.
1: Wow.
0: And she set me up. And honey, I have been going crazy. I can tell anybody, painting is super therapeutic. Oh my God. Because when you're painting, the only thing you're thinking about is the image you're putting on that canvas, the colors you're going to use, and the rest of the world does not even exist. You have created your own little bubble. And then before I had this exhibit, I had my first art exhibit last December at the Hamilton Art Gallery on 141st Street. And I had Adi Mola, who is one of our resident super painters. He does murals and everything. Adi Mola's outrageous. He's a great painter. He's one of my most admired painters. And he came here because I want him to tell me the truth. Because I still wasn't too keen about my ability. So he said, Dune, he says, your gift is your color concept. He says, nobody can teach you that. He says, you know how to put your colors together beautifully, brother. He says, man. He says, you have a gift for matching the colors. So, I mean, and then I didn't know what to charge people. Talk about the paintings had to have a price. And the piece that went as an advertisement for the exhibit was a mask that I had done. And it was, people loved it. The mask was sold for $1,500. I couldn't believe it. So, there have been things that have taken place that I'm still kind of amazed at. But I do know one thing. My skills have gotten even better because, you know, it's like anything else. When you practice long enough, you develop certain skills. You develop a knack. Plus, trees were my first real big subject, and I started studying.

0: in trees to the point where I could reproduce a tree in a heartbeat. Remember I was down in Florida and they had the trees with the Spanish moss, you know, the hanging moss.
1: Yes, yes.
0: And I was enchanted because they're kind of eerie looking to me, you know.
1: They are.
0: And so, but I told myself, because they had me down, it was an organization that brought me there, and I had one of those trees right in front of the place I was staying. And I told myself I was going to reproduce that tree when I got back to New York. So I started to try to reproduce that image of the tree.

0: Hopefully. I mean, matter of fact, it's so dope. I put it in my bedroom, so it's up on the wall.
1: Beautiful.
0: But
1: Wow.
0: it's become it's and it, and it really does. It works in harmony with my writing because I turn to my left and I got the easel. I turn to my right, I'm at my desk and I got my pen and pad. So I think that as we get older, we have to have something to satisfy the soul and the energy that we have because we've been here for some time. And how can I best express my worthiness of being on the planet and having an opportunity to share what I know and feel? And those are avenues to do it. I like to cook. There's a bunch of things, but you know, when you have that creative energy, you have to have a way of dispelling it. You have to have a way of using it. And I've been very blessed to be able to have people around me to encourage it as well. I mean, even though my son came here, I did a tree that had these flowers. It was like just a fantastic tree with flowers. And he said, "Pops, you're getting good at this, man. You get, you know." He said, "Wow." And then I've had some folks say, "Well, how much would I charge him for this painting?" I said, "I'm not selling these paintings. I said, I'm just doing this my own therapy, but I've given some to some a couple people." But then I have a sister friend who decided to make some postcards of some of my paintings,
1: Oh, beautiful.
0: which made me blew me away because she brought a stack of ones that she had taken some pictures of. And when you see your painting in another dimension, it gives you some even more insight. And I had done this little village, this little like African village. And she put her postcard, and it really looked like a village. I said, "Oh my God, this is special!" And
1: Wow.
0: so there have been a lot of new areas of learning and growing that I've been exposing myself to, and I'm grateful because I think it has added just some more jewels to my life.
1: And that was part one of my interview with the legendary Abiodun Oyewole of The Last Poets. Tune in next week for part two. In the meantime, this weekend at the New Jersey Performing Arts Center, also known as NJPAC, there will be a tribute to Abiodun Oyewole, lovingly known to us as Dune, as part of the New Jersey Performing Arts Center reunion of Deaf Poetry Jam. There will be a tribute to Dune, and that will be 5 o'clock at NJPAC in Newark. You're listening to Shenu Living here on WBAI 99.5 FM. I'm your host, Reverend Queen Mother Imaku, and I'm going to leave you with this treasure from Dune called Right Here Waiting. And I'll be right here waiting for you. Join me next week. Stay positive. Be positive to other people. Uplift others. Uplift yourself. Be part of your own

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13: And welcome, brothers, sisters, working class heroes. This is the Rick Smith Show. Thanks so much for being here today on the big program. Lots to get to, lots to talk about. Had someone throw at me, you know, Rick, how do we recreate the prosperity of the golden age of our economy? How do we get back to those fabulous 50s? How do we make America great again? Seriously, this is, you go, really? Have you not been paying attention? The reality is the upward mobility that we saw in the fabulous 50s wasn't magic. And I've been saying this for years. It was policy, smart policy. It was the result of very deliberate pro-worker structures, extremely strong unions, cheap and abundant housing because we had policy that invested in it. And oh, by the way, education was attainable. Yeah, we made public investments. And oh, by the way, we constrained corporate and financial power. You want the prosperity of the past? You want that working class prosperity? That's what you have to do. And we need modern versions of those same pillars. We need a true living wage and tied to productivity. Productivity is higher than it's ever been. And yet the share of it going to working people keeps getting less and less and less. In the 50s, wages rose steadily as productivity went up. So the more productive our economy got, the bigger the working class got. Isn't hard to figure out. Not hard to figure out. And we did that because we had very strong unions. So we need to rebuild union power. And as the folks over at the Economic Policy Institute pointed out, if we were to triple union density, get back to a third of the workforce, it could mean almost $8,000 more in every worker's pocket. Yeah. So when you look at that, you go, hey, maybe we could do some of that. Maybe we could help workers join and form unions to negotiate with the bosses to get some of that wealth. So maybe they're not buying stock back and divvying out the winnings to the investor class. Just maybe. But also they treated housing not as shelter. They treated it as shelter, not as a speculative asset. In the 50s, and my grandparents went through this, you know, it was like, you know, double your yearly household income. So it's the cost of a house versus today where it's like 6 to 10 times more or worse, depending on where you are. So we need affordability policies. Absolutely. And those affordability policies are twofold. One, higher wages. Yes. And two, massive investments like we made after World War II when my grandparents' generation came home from war. They built communities on cost plus 2 or 3% for these building contractors to build all kinds of housing. We need to do that again. But also, We need the education system that they had then. And we need to get to free tuition or at least near free public higher education and training. Workers need to be able to get skills and not have to spend a lifetime in debt because you just needed to have some skin in the game. We need to undo all of the conservative neocon Reaganomics that has destroyed this economy. And then we need to start talking about how do we get healthcare away from employment? How do we push towards universal single payer? How do we move towards some kind of a system, Medicare for all? Call it what you want, but to ensure that when people need healthcare, they have it. They don't go bankrupt. We can do smart things. We can make smart policies. We can have the ability to have a single income breadwinner in the household and a parent stay home. Because, you know, childcare is kind of expensive. But if parents want to work, we should be moving towards policy to get childcare for people. Understand, our tax structures are terrible. It favors, you know, we need tax structures that actually reward work. Instead of, I don't know, rewarding gambling on Wall Street, we need industrial policies that are going to anchor jobs here to the U.S. Post-World War II, we controlled a huge share of global manufacturing. And, you know, thanks to our free trade idiocy policies, what did that get us? Well, we gave our jobs away. There's a lot we need to be doing. We need to be restraining capital. Yeah, absolutely. We need to make sure that wage theft is punished. Biggest crime. And understand, there are things that we have to be doing policy-wise that we're just not. Raising the minimum wage. Smart thing. But are we going to do that? I hope so. But if you're watching what I'm watching, anything that I just said, any of those things, go down the laundry list of things that I just laid out. All of those things are viewed as socialist or communist now. And yet, it's what built my grandparents' possibility to go from homelessness to dying in their home with dignity, to leading a productive, prosperous life that raised children, that gave them respect in old age, then opportunity. But what we're hearing, you talk about unions, you talk about the raising the minimum wage, talk about universal public education or anything like that. It's now communist and has to be discarded as such because they don't want you to know the history that we once did this stuff. We for ourselves through our government used to do all of this because the rich people don't want to share. And guess who controls the messaging machine that gives us these narratives? Oh, yeah, the rich people. My grandfather always said, if a rich guy's going to take a buck out of his pocket to tell you you don't need something, you better spend two to get it. We better start spending two to get it. Quick break, right back. I'm Rick Smith, and this is Labor History in Two. On this day in labor history, the year was 1913. Silk workers in Paterson, New Jersey ended their unsuccessful six-month strike. By 1900, Paterson had won the nickname Silk City. Skilled weavers, ribbon weavers in particular, were proud of their craft. They were tenacious in fighting for the respect and decent wages they thought they deserved. Earlier that spring, these skilled ribbon weavers united all of the silk workers and went on strike. The strikers' main demand was a call for the 8-hour workday. The strikers were aided by members of the industrial workers of the world, most notably Big Bill Haywood and Elizabeth Gurley Flynn. The strike also drew attention from intellectuals in Greenwich Village in New York. In fact, some time after the strike started, many of the Greenwich Villagers came to Paterson to observe the strike firsthand. They were impressed by the solidarity among the many nationalities of the silk workers and the courage of the strikers. The strike spread to other towns in New Jersey, as well as Pennsylvania, New York, and Connecticut. Meanwhile, by May, the Greenwich Villagers were working on what they called the Paterson Pageant. they hope to bring public attention to the workers' struggles by staging a dramatic performance of the strike. On June 7th, Madison Square Garden was overflowing with 15,000 audience members and more filling the standing room only. Yet, while the Patterson pageant did bring money into the strike fund, this was not enough to help all of the workers on strike. Finally, the strikers returned to work. They were able to get a 9-hour workday at most job sites, but the elusive quest for the 8-hour day remained incomplete. Labor History in 2 brought to you by the Illinois Labor History Society and The Rick Smith Show. For more information, go to laborhistoryin2.com, like us on Facebook, and follow us on the Twitters at laborhistoryin2.
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13: So as Democrats are out pushing to raise the minimum wage, the right-wing think tank world is pushing out their experts, their, you know, experts, pushing them out into corporate media, spreading horror stories of why it would be horrible, horrible, if employers had to pay a reasonable living wage to people. And most recently, I came across a piece over at the Washington Post, you know, the people's newspaper. This piece, this opinion piece, again, right-wing think tank, argues that phasing out the tipped minimum wage has hurt restaurants, it's hurt employers, it's hurt employees, it's done more harm than good, and now, thank goodness, the city has paused this, and it's going to help everyone recover. And I look at this, and this framing is interesting to me. Because they're trying to push it as a cautionary tale. If you do this, all your restaurants are going to close, you're going to lose jobs, and you're going to have to cook at home. That's kind of what they're saying. I'm here to share some thoughts on, well, what's reality in this world? Can we do away with a tipped minimum wage? Can we earn a living decent wage and still have, well, employers? That's why I've asked Saru Yaraman to come share some thoughts with us. Saru is the president of One Fair Wage. You can check out their website, onefairwage.org. Saru, thanks for taking time for us.
10: Thank you for having me.
13: So walk me through this D.C. scenario. I know that D.C. was phasing out the tipped minimum wage. I wanted to make sure that if you showed up to work, you got paid a decent wage. Now the what the right-wing think tank world is saying, it was a horrible experiment, and it's the cautionary tale for everyone else. What happened?
10: Well, first, I want to make sure everybody knew that D.C. voters voted for this 3 times, right? They voted for it in 2018. They voted again in 2022. They signed petitions in 2020. I mean, they vote. D.C. voters over and over and over again have said, we believe workers in the district should be paid at least the minimum wage with tips on top, tipped workers. And then we won this in 2022, and the DC budget office itself put out their own data. The district's own budget office put out data showing that, in fact, the restaurant industry grew every year since the initiative passed. And two more things to that. We hit the highest number of restaurant industry jobs in DC in recorded history in Washington, D.C. after this passed. Also from the D.C. budget office, not from us, from the D.C. budget office, a third entity also put out data showing that D.C. became the highest tipping place in the United States of America. So tips are higher, establishments are growing, and jobs are increasing. And the D.C. City Council, based on a few restaurants saying, we can't do this, we don't want to pay more, and using regular restaurant closures as evidence, you know, every year some restaurants close, using regular restaurant closures as evidence, convinced business-friendly corporate Democrats on the D.C. City Council to pause this increase that voters had voted on multiple times. And the truth is, if you look at the data, restaurants have continued to grow in D.C. both as the wage was going up and even after it paused. And because the D.C. Council did all of this, the person who led the fight, let's be clear, Rick, lost his seat and his race for mayor. And the person who won for mayor in Washington, D.C. is Janice Lewis-George, who was the champion of this issue for the last many, many years, and who always said this is good for the district and should not be paused. So not only was all of this a lie, and I honestly feel very proud to be attacked and criticized by the right-wing billionaire-led Washington Post. Let's be clear who owns and controls the Washington Post.
13: Jeff Bezos. Yep.
10: That's right. And so I'm very proud that they're coming after us because it means we got their attention. But the reality on the ground is even the district's own budget office has said there's been growth, the industry's doing great, and guess what? The person who fought for workers all along is now the mayor, is going to be mayor.
13: Yeah, but here's the thing. I read these articles in the Washington Post because, you know, we're the people's newspaper owned by a billionaire. And I had a conversation around this with someone who, you know, works in a shipping dock, makes $32 an hour. It's a good union job with good wages, good benefits, all of that, complaining that the person at the gas station down the street's making $18 an hour, which is pushing the price of everything up. So I look at this and, you know, I had to remind him. I know a guy who's working on a shipping dock making $32 an hour.
10: Yeah.
13: But, you know, it's this kind of Hunger Games scenario where, I'm sorry, I would like you to do better, but if you do better, then I'm going to do worse, that we're continually fed. And this editorial piece by the Post really plays into that in pitting workers against one another. And I think that's something that has to be discussed a little bit.
10: Totally. And Rick, I encourage you and everybody out there to look up this new booklet that's just come out called Markets for Humans, by an academic from Oxford and a business owner, Nick Hanauer. What it puts out, it's called Markets for Humans. Please look it up. And what it puts out is that the entire field of economics and these premises we all have bought, that somehow raising wages for one person hurts other people, that it kills jobs or it increases inflation, none of these things have borne out to be true in the data. And we keep proving it over and over and over again. Each time the minimum wage goes up, jobs grow, number of establishments grows. And they keep feeding us these lies that we keep buying. In fact, the Markets for Humans book indicates that the greatest period of economic growth in U.S. history was when we had the biggest middle class. So making people middle class, or join the middle class, able to consume, is really good for economic growth. It is good for jobs. It is good for businesses because people consume.
13: Yeah, no,
10: and
13: back
10: it
13: when
10: doesn't
13: we
10: raise prices.
13: Back when we had an incredibly high top marginal tax rates, back when we had 35% union density, back when we had strong government policies, a strong minimum wage. Yeah, we had a strong, growing, burgeoning middle class of
10: That's
13: consumers
10: right.
13: who went in and bought stuff. And
10: That's
13: I just
10: right.
13: said this the other day, you know, we've given rich people all of the money, like a rich person's welfare. Whereas
10: That's
13: in the
10: right.
13: past, rich people had to actually work for it by providing things that we bought. The money
10: That's
13: gets
10: right.
13: to them eventually.
10: That's right.
13: They just
10: That's
13: had to
10: right.
13: work for it.
10: That's right. That's right. Look, the greatest steal of the last century has been all of our labor, all of the value of our labor being stolen by the 1% and by the billionaires and the corporations, and growth being them benefiting the most from growth and us not benefiting from the value of our own labor. And so I was sharing with you, I'm so frustrated at the idea that we're going to solve affordability by just reducing prices. That is another lie that we've been told over and over and over again because they don't want to raise our wages.
13: Yep.
10: But the easiest solution to the cost of living crisis is to raise people's wages closer to the cost of living.
13: No, absolutely. And I've told this story 1,000 times. You know, my grandparents lived through the stagflation era of the 70s. They bought their house in the 60s when it was kind of hard to pay the mortgage. But by the end of the 70s, their mortgage was a day's pay. And why is that? It's because the unions had in their contracts cost of living adjustments, or as inflation went up, their wages kept up. So their standard
10: That's right.
13: of living wasn't eroded away. And in fact, at the end of the 70s, their life had never been better because of their union contracts.
10: Yeah, and that's the way it should be for everybody. So we have launched a new national campaign called Living Wage for All. Every worker, that gas station attendant and that shipyard worker and the worker at Costco and the restaurant worker, the tipped worker, everybody deserves to be paid by their boss a wage that helps them meet the cost of living without working more than one job. one job should be enough. And it was in the day that you're talking about, in the period you're talking about, one job was enough. And it can be enough if we pay people closer to the cost of living. So we now have a federal bill, the Living Wage for All Act, that 30 House members have signed on to and Senator Murphy has introduced in the Senate, that would raise the minimum wage to $25 an hour for big businesses by 2030 and for smaller businesses over a longer time period. And it is about getting people closer to the cost of living. In my opinion, this is the number one thing that politicians can and should do to address the cost of living crisis.
13: Now, if you were to raise it up to, let's say, $25 an hour, I know other places have gone up to 30 that they're seeking potentially. How many people would benefit from that? Because, look, most of the people I know, they're not making more than $30 an hour. And if it is, it's only a couple bucks more. They're not making $100 or $200. And that's not what we're asking for. Cause the ridiculous argument I get, well, if you're going to raise the minimum wage, why not just make it $100 an hour? Yeah. We're not talking about being that ridiculous. We're talking about being able to live and exist.
10: That's right. And actually that was, believe it or not, Franklin Delano Roosevelt, President Roosevelt's original idea when he passed the first federal minimum wage in the country. If you go back and look at it, he said, we need a wage in this country that is the minimum any worker of any industry needs to meet the cost of living. That is the idea of a minimum wage and has been for 100 years. But now the cost of living is at minimum 25 and the federal minimum wage is $7.25. And again, that differential has been stolen from us by the people at the top.
13: Yeah.
10: And so it is time that we demand universally for all workers, regardless of industry, that our wages meet the cost of living, hence 25 as a floor, but allowing higher cost regions like New York and California to go up to 30 is essential.
13: Yeah, no, but here's the thing, and this is where I get from the right, and I know the right wing think tank people say, you know, the minimum wage was never something you were supposed to live on, Saru. It's a teenager's wage. The McDonald's is all teenagers, you know, while the teenagers are in school. It's all That's teenagers. Right.
10: They're not. They're working adults. And sadly, you know, at this point, 50% of working Americans, mostly adults in America, do not earn enough to meet the cost of living, which is a minimum of $25. So if we raise the minimum wage to 25, to answer your earlier question, you're talking about 50% of America, of working America, would get a raise. At least 67 million workers would get a raise. Because the cost of living has just exploded so greatly, we need that minimum wage, you know, we need that minimum wage to be closer to what people need to live.
13: So what do you say to the argument then? Because I know this is going to come. If you raise wages like that, inflation's going to skyrocket and you're not going to help those people anyway because employers are just going to pass it on in higher costs because, hey, their profits are sacrosanct.
10: So we just did a thorough economic impact analysis of a $30 measure we're moving here in the Bay Area in California. Even for $30, economists said over the length of the increase, which is a full decade for small businesses, you're talking about less than 1% price increases, less than 1%. And that's for 30. You'd be talking about half of 1% if you're talking about 25. Over the period of the increase, and that is if employers pass on 100% of their costs to consumers, which they generally don't. And this is why, Rick, because when people are paid more, guess what? They stay longer. And so employers save money and they don't need to pass on 100% of the increase to consumers. But I do want to share with you, I am not finding that most voters in America are turned off by this argument of inflation. In fact, we're finding in a lot of places when we're polling, if we say to people, do you support a living wage for all? Overwhelmingly, two-thirds of Americans say yes, even in red states. And then if you say, but what about inflation? It's going to raise prices. We find most voters are saying back to us, what are you talking about? Prices have already gone way up. The only thing that has not gone up is my paycheck.
13: No, absolutely. Now, you brought up Costco a minute ago, and I'm a big Costco fan now. I'm a convert. They built one in our area and happy there because I'll be honest, I go there and I empty out my wallet every week or so, and I have never had a negative interaction with anybody that works there, from the person that hands me the hot dog to the person who's, you know, pointing me in a direction. Everyone there seems happy. Everyone seems helpful. I can't say that about a lot of other places that I've had to go shop. That to me is kind of like a shopper's miracle, if you will, of happy people wanting to be at their jobs.
10: That's right. Yes. In fact, there was a really great an article in another billionaire paper, the Wall Street Journal, but even they felt compelled to write it about a a cashier at Costco who has worked there for 20 years and is now earning $33 an hour and has $1 million pension because Costco also offers their workers retirement security and is so happy and so skilled at his job and has stayed at Costco this entire time with one job, not three, but one job because he's paid enough to serve you, Rick, in a really happy, friendly way. And so Costco has proved what we've been saying all along, that in fact, increasing wages does not decrease jobs or growth or business expansion. It's just the opposite. Yep. Increasing wages increases your potential to get consumers who like shopping there to spend because your people are happy and do a good job.
13: No, look, when I was chasing nickels as a young man, working just above minimum wage, the argument was minimum wage, minimum effort. And that comes out. And I don't know, as an employer, why you would want that to infect your workplace. But I guess it is about greed control. I don't know. So walk me through, how we get to a point to where we respect work again in this country. Cause sadly, for too long, again, that Hunger Games mentality, I got mine, screw the guy behind me. How do we get to this point? Cause look, I'm a union guy. You're a minimum wage person. Your club in the bag is raise the minimum wage. Mine's get everybody into unions to negotiate. I think the two of them should be.
10: They have to be
13: in both in the same bag.
10: That's right. They have to be in the same bag. And I think both of us are facing a moment right now where so much of America is not just demanding this. They are kicking out incumbent politicians who don't deliver on this and bringing in people like Janice Luce George in D.C. who support living wages and support unions also. So I'm excited. We have a dozen states and cities where 25, 27, or 30 is moving on the ballot. I think it's really important through these local and state campaigns to show that democracy can deliver on cost of living. I think it's really important to create hope right now. And especially because, Rick, this is not just an affordability crisis. This is about a crisis of democracy.
13: Yeah.
10: And if we want working people to care about saving democracy, we have to prove that democracy is worth saving. And we do it by delivering increased paychecks, by organizing people to deliver increased paychecks.
13: Last line of questioning I've got for you on this, because, increasing the minimum wage, me wanting stronger unions and a stronger minimum wage, obviously, now being framed as communist or socialist or some of this, because, hey, there were some candidates in some places that ran on a DSA platform that included strong labor rights, strong minimum wage, strong workplace protections, redistribution of wealth the way my grandparents, the people who fought World War II, fought for. Politically, do you see this as a killer, or do you see this as something that maybe voters are going to be smart enough to work around?
10: I don't think voters care, Rick. Voters right now are worried about the fact that they work three jobs and still can't make ends meet. That is their top concern. I don't think voters care about all of these names, frankly, whether it's fascism or socialism or communism. I don't think people care. I think people are focused on, will you deliver for me? And the people who've been in office all along have not delivered, honestly, in either party, because they are too tied up with their billionaire donors and their corporate donors and the National Restaurant Association to deliver. And so people are done with that. They're looking to get people in, get people out who haven't delivered, get people in who do deliver. And it is incumbent on all of us to organize, to win things so that, again, we don't, this incredible, I won't say disgust with a political system should not result in us losing democracy. The way we save it is by proving that it can deliver.
13: There you go. Saru, I appreciate you taking time for us. Give me a marching order. What should we be doing to make sure this gets going?
10: Please, everybody, go to livingwageforall.org, sign up to get involved, and to tell your Congress member or senator to sign on to the Federal Living Wage for All Act.
13: There you go. Saru Yaraman, I appreciate the time, as always. Thanks so much.
10: Thank you. Thank you.
13: Want to hear your thoughts? Email me, rick@thericksmithshow.com. What should the minimum wage be? Should it be $30 an hour? Do you remember when 15 seemed like an unfathomable number? I do. Back after this. I'm Rick Smith, and this is Labor History in 2. This day in labor history, the year was 1917. That was the day more than 10,000 African Americans marched down New York's Fifth Avenue in what is known as the Silent Parade. The protest came in the aftermath of the July 2nd East St. Louis race riot and a number of lynchings in Texas. Organized by black scholar and activist W.E.B. Du Bois, James Weldon Johnson, and the NAACP, the Silent Parade protested lynchings and anti-black violence. Children led the march dressed in white. Women, who were also dressed in white, followed them. Men dressed in dark suits marched behind. It was considered the first public protest of racial violence in the United States. Alexis Newman describes the scene as the parade proceeds to Madison Square. The marchers carried banners and posters stating their reasons for the march. Both participants and onlookers remarked that this protest was unlike any other seen in the city and the nation. There were no chants, no songs, just silence. Some signs read, "Mother, do lynchers go to heaven?" and "Mr. President, why not make America safe for democracy?" Protesters hoped President Woodrow Wilson would make good on his election promises to promote rights for blacks. But Wilson took no action. In fact, he opposed anti-lynching legislation and continued segregationist policies in federal offices. In an editorial for the New York Age, James Weldon Johnson pointed out, quote, that their brothers and sisters, people just like them, were Jim Crowed and segregated and disenfranchised and oppressed and lynched and burned alive in this, the greatest republic in the world. The great leader in the fight for democracy and humanity. Labor History in 2 brought to you by the Illinois Labor History Society and the Rick Smith Show.
14: Here's an interesting fact. Dinosaurs dominated Earth for 165 million years, and they assumed they always would. Which brings us to, well, us. We bipedal, far-ranging Homo sapien primates have certainly established our dominance over modern-day Mother Earth. And even though our reign has only lasted about 200,000 years, we 21st century humans grandly assume that we're ordained by the gods to rule ad infinitum over our planet and beyond. But oops, unfortunately, we've based our preeminence on the unsustainable consumption of our domain, rather than on stewardship for the ages. Under the global misguidance of corporate, political, religious, academic, and other powers that be, our large brain species has ended up making an awful mess of the nest we inherited. Elite plunderers and profiteers have imposed an ethic of greed, inequality, and even inhumanity that is devouring everything from Earth's climate to our basic human values of fairness and justice. Leading this careless assault is a clique of arrogant and abusive high-tech gabillionaires who consider themselves geniuses because, well, they're rich. Consider Elon Musk, presently the richest of the world's richest, who postures as an uber-brained deep thinker and whirling corporate dervish. But wait, strip away the hype, and Musk is just another self-serving plutocratic ravager, a cartoonish robber baron whose genius lies in, one, taking credit and profit from other people, two, demanding subsidies and special breaks from government, three, cheating workers and customers, and four, suing everyone for his failures. This is Jim Hightower saying, if billionaire humanoids like Elon really wanted to save us from extinction, they would do the honorable thing by going first.
12: Welcome back to the Rick Smith Show. Now, here is Rick Smith.
13: So, look, you know, we just talked about raising the minimum wage, but, you know, raising the quality of jobs, too. And look, as a union guy, I think, how do we make employers want to hire people? How do we make employees better qualified? And technical and career education in schools, I think, is a huge part of it. Look, when I was in high school, there was all kinds of options for vo-tech stuff. Machine shop, auto, woodworking. You go down the list, cosmetology, all of that. And as I understand, the high school that I went to, all of that's now gone. So this move towards bringing back some technical education, some career training, all of that stuff, not just a buzzword, but a real pathway to good jobs, higher wages, and upward mobility, especially for working class kids, well, like me. The folks over at the Center for American Progress have got a new report out. career technical education, technical education policy, a multi-state case study on employment outcomes. And it looks at some of these CTE programs, the good CTE, and who's doing it right, who's doing it wrong, and maybe what we should be doing as a country to move in a direction to get people the skills that we desperately need. That's why I've asked Veronica Goodman to come share some thoughts. Veronica is the Senior Director of Workforce Development there at the Center for American Policy. Veronica, thanks for taking time for us.
15: Yeah, of course. Thanks for having me on the show, Rick.
13: So walk me through this, because, you know, I'm a big fan of Votech. I'm a big fan of career training. I think we should be expanding high school to beyond 12 to 14. So you walk out with an associate's degree or a really good, solid trade. But walk me through what this CTE is and maybe what we should be doing more of.
15: Yeah, absolutely. So career and technical education in schools, as you noted, has sort of taken a back seat. A lot of people, there's been this movement toward college for all and, you know, it's sort of developed a stigma. But I think as a lot of young people are sort of looking at the economy and what sort of options they're going to have, they're thinking about what's sort of an AI proof, opportunity. And so increasingly in high schools, they're, you know, taking a shop class, they're going, you know, as part of their high school experience, going to a community college, doing an apprenticeship, a youth apprenticeship or pre-apprenticeship, in things like, you know, welding, they're looking at healthcare, manufacturing, and all of that's really positive. There's, you know, been this increase in enrollment from, 10%, between 2022 and 2023 school year and the 2023-2024 school year. So, you know, I think it's a great trend.
13: And look, we need people who can build stuff. We've gotten so far away from it. There's been such a brain drain of people because my friends in the trades keep telling me people my age are retiring and there's not a lot of folks behind my age because it wasn't emphasized. People all went to college, all wanted to do that. And the trades have been suffering, especially in a time now where we're going to need to start building a lot of stuff, you know, reinvesting in our infrastructure. I know data centers are a big thing. There's a lot of really good kind of jobs here. So this education, this training, I'm all in favor of, but, you know, I look at my building trades friends. I think they do it right with their apprenticeship programs. I think of the contractors, the ABC contractor folks, not so much. So what separates a good, strong CTE program from one that just looks like something on paper?
15: Yeah, so you're absolutely right. Unions are doing this right. They know how to do this training well. And, the young people and workers that are moving through these programs are coming out, without debt, which is a huge incentive. We're seeing a lot of people increasingly turned off from, colleges just because they're going to walk out with a ton of debt. And then, you know, they're coming out and they're making good money in a lot of these jobs. You mentioned, you know, some of the ones that have, a lot of people retiring. So, you know, electricians, that's one that's in huge demand, huge numbers that are, retiring soon. And that also sets you up. So, you know, you mentioned data centers. There's a lot of different opportunities, for what you can do and you're making good money coming out of it.
13: Now, I've got friends who are like, well, we don't want to be like Germany and, you know, in third grade tracking a kid into this direction because they're poor working class. Cause we see potentially this could happen. How can you avoid this, making these CTE programs the track that, you know, just this is what working class kids do? Cause this is where a lot of older people than me, you know, their parents were bricklayers or their parents were cement people and that was where they went and they didn't have any other choice. How do we make sure that doesn't happen?
15: Yeah, so it's all about quality. You know, some states are, as I mentioned, doing it right. You have states like Pennsylvania. Governor Shapiro has been investing. He invested $65 million. That's, I think, a 50% increase while he's been in office. And that's going to making sure that these programs are good. You know, it can look even as early as elementary school, just like exposure to what different jobs are and teaching kids about what different options they may have, and then advancing to something in high school that's closer to like a pre-apprenticeship, a youth apprenticeship, that's setting them up to go to a registered apprenticeship program. Ideally this includes dual enrollment. So say you're taking credits already in community college and then you can go on after graduation into some of these programs and then you're like saving money. It's more affordable because you've already taken some. credits, and you're, you know, closer to graduation and getting a paycheck.
13: Yeah. My son got into a building trades apprenticeship program that I got to tell you, I'm quite jealous of. I wish that would have been there for me, but a lot of his friends, when they were going to high school, especially on the electrician's route, some of them were doing just that. They were taking classes in high school, and then the IBEW program had like a junior apprenticeship program, I understand, that they got paid for and that they learned how to become an electrician. So when they graduated from high school, they went into the apprenticeship program and they're on the track to a career level wage benefit job, which is fabulous.
15: Yeah, you know, and I think more students are interested in those kinds of opportunities. I think just a lot of families and a lot of young people are not aware that these options exist. And so I think part of what makes a good program and what makes good policy is getting out there in the community and you know, highlighting why these programs are good and why they're something that should be on the menu and more young people should be aware of.
13: Absolutely. And you know, to me, this is how we revive a prosperous working class, and for some it's how we get the middle class that we hear so much about. But for me, it's about giving people hope and opportunity and the ability to get a good wage job and earn a decent living. But you know, you mentioned a moment ago the word registered apprenticeship program. And again, I don't mean to harp on it, but I'm seeing a lot of this coming out of the Trump administration where there's a lot of lip service going on that, you know, we've got these registered apprenticeship programs. I guess my problem then is who's overseeing these registered programs? Cause I know some that don't have really good graduation rates. The apprentices never seem to get to the end of it. It just seems to be a way to get cheaper labor and exploitable labor in the door without giving them the skills that they eventually want and need. So for me, I guess the quality of these registered apprenticeship programs kind of important. And I guess oversight kind of important, no?
15: Yeah, you know, the great thing about the registered apprenticeship program, it's sort of like the gold star for quality for training programs. You know, they're successful. There's good standards. You know, they're made to keep people safe as they're going through the training. And what we've seen is the Trump administration has been proposing, efforts to deregulate the apprenticeship program. So, you know, there's ways certainly to make it more accessible, but some of the things they're trying to do is move apprentices through faster in ways that could impact sort of the quality of the training that they're receiving. And, you know, sort of trying to cut corners in a way that's going to make them less effective. And ultimately, you know, employers, and some of the folks who benefit from the talent of these programs could say like, wait, you know, what kind of training are you know, the apprenticeships really getting here? So,
13: yeah.
15: And you know, they're also cutting funding for a lot of these things. So there's a lot of lip service being paid. So we want to have this national talent strategy, but at the same time, they're cutting programs. They're trying to dismantle the Department of Education, which is, you know, part of this talent system that we have as a country. And so, you know, I think it's just bad policies that are coming out.
13: Now, what's interesting to me is this administration, the Trump administration, is, you know, through the Department of Education, has basically deprofessionalized a number of industries, a number of job titles, especially those that women generally do, like nurses and teachers and those kind of things. And that, I mean, that's a student loan thing. That's a whole other thing, but it seems to me the emphasis is not on that these are seen as mostly male-dominated and a lot of white male-dominated industries. Do you see that this is an opportunity for policymakers to maybe make it a little more equitable for women and students of color? Because, look, I know the building trades are trying. I have union presidents on all the time. We're saying, you know, we've got these programs. We're doing this outreach. Is there an opportunity to maybe use this education through our schools to maybe push some other folks in that direction?
15: Yeah, you know, I think we talked about apprenticeships. You know, often those tend to be white and male, and the Biden administration had tried to do this big push to try to get more women and workers of color to, you know, be able to access these programs. So that should absolutely be one of the goals. You know, the Trump administration just actually announced plans to get rid of certain, you know, reporting requirements around career and technical education that impact, you know, the students that have disabilities or, you know, some populations that sometimes see discrimination in these programs. So, you know, that's only going to lead to less, you know, access for these kinds of students in these programs.
13: Yeah, no, look, I went to high school in a solidly working class neighborhood. I was solidly working class, you know, high school. They had all of the, all these opportunities for all different trades, had all the academic stuff, but also had opportunities for, you know, industrial arts. And like I said, auto and machine shop and electronics and Cosmo and all that stuff. But every student had to take at least the industrial arts one to learn how to hold a hammer, just as every student had to take home ec to learn how to bake a cake. Is this an opportunity for schools maybe to come back to that? Because that hasn't been the experience, at least for my kids going to school. And this district's a little bit bigger than the one I went to. But does it seem like an opportunity here to maybe invest in this and maybe recreate what our economy looks like for the future, especially as AI and all these other scary things are coming down the road?
15: That should be the goal. And, you know, one of the things that we found in our report is that the funding for CTE has not kept up with inflation or population growth. And this is going back decades. It's just really faced cut after cut. And that's made it so that it's not available to students everywhere. And I think that's part of why you've seen this disinvestment. I think some states are trying to fill the gap. I mentioned Pennsylvania is doing a fantastic job. Our report also looked at Colorado and Washington State and some of the investments that they're making. But I think ultimately the goal is to really have this increased funding so that's available everywhere. You know, we know that rural students especially face sort of challenges in accessing some of these programs. And so, you know, I think you need to put, you know, the money into it if you really want to see the impact.
13: No, absolutely. Cause that was my next line of questioning. You know, who's going to pay for it? Cause we know the jobs of the future are going to be the ones, the blue collar jobs, the jobs that people are going to build stuff and be able to take, you know, raw materials and turn it into something, that value added proposition. But who's going to pay for it? In this area where I'm at, there are a lot of for profit kind of places. And that's my concern, that this becomes another one of those opportunities to get into the taxpayers' pocket and not provide the kind of training that we as a society need, but as individually students need, and it being more about the profit, more about the just the dollars and cents, kind of like we've done to higher education. My concern is that we don't get the value that we should be getting if we're in our schools, our community colleges, that we had better control of it. Is that something that we should be concerned about?
15: I think there's definitely a role for the federal government to provide more funding opportunities and in that way be able to encourage states to have really quality programs that are available to all of their students. And, you know, I think there's other ways to sort of incentivize this and to encourage states. So, you know, we talked a little bit about the stigma around CTE programs and shop class and you know, some of these kind of classes. And I think there's even opportunities to say like, hey, like, you know, students have to graduate you know, with at least like one of these classes, or, you know, be able to count those courses for things like advanced placement, or, you know, toward college, in the way that like some of the other AP classes that students take. And so then that's kind of elevating them alongside the traditional academic courses and saying like, these are just as important. These lead to skills. And so I think that's another way to do it.
13: No, look, my grandfather always used to say, any idiot can tear down a house. It takes a craftsman to build one. And, you know, to be able to do some of these trades and to do it well, takes training. And this is why I give, the tip of the hat to the building trades. It is a continuing learning situation, but more importantly, it's not one that you end up going deep into debt over. So I'm a huge supporter of it. So let me ask you, you know, last line of questioning. If you're building the system that you guys want to see, what would a worker-centered CTE system look like? What would we build that, and what long-term opportunities would we want to be getting out of it?
15: So I think you definitely want to lean on the role of community colleges, right? They're often the nation's largest training providers. They have relationships with employers. They have relationships with unions, and they sort of know their regional and local economies best. And so I think, you know, just creating more partnerships, putting more funding opportunities there so that they can align with high schools. I think it's also about making sure these opportunities are available everywhere and sort of how you get to that scale so that it's not just like one-off random, you know, if a student knows somebody or if they live in the right place. And that's sort of how, you know, to your earlier point about economic mobility, I think that's how you start to get to economic opportunity for everybody so that it's not just available to some.
13: No, look, that, you know, when I was in high school coming out, I would have loved to have gotten into one of the building trade programs, but it was just what you said. You had to know somebody to get into the door. It had to be an uncle or your parents or somebody who got you to the meeting. You had to find the meeting. That was it. That was the key. We're in a much different place. I think our unions are much more inclusive. I think they're reaching out in ways that I haven't seen in my lifetime, and it's a good thing. The report, Career and Technical Education Policy, a multi-state case study on employment and outcomes. You can find that over at AmericanProgress.org. Veronica, I appreciate the time. I hope policy experts look at this and we do make a commitment to, well, rebuilding our country by rebuilding our workforce.
15: Yeah, no, thank you, Rick, and thanks for having me on.
13: Always great talking with you. I want to hear your thoughts. What was your experience like when you were in school? Did you take a shop class? And is it still there? I want to hear your thoughts. Rick at TheRickSmithShow.com. Quick break. Right back. I'm Rick Smith, and this is Labor History in Two.
16: This day in labor history, the year was 1932. That was the day that flames burnt in the U.S. Capitol. The U.S. Armed Forces set fire to a shanty town of unemployed World War I veterans. The veterans had come to the Capitol to demand the bonus that they had been promised for their service. The payment was not due until 1945. But the nation was in the throes of the Great Depression. Desperate veterans demanded the bonus be paid early. Walter W. Walters, a veteran and unemployed former cannery worker, called for his fellow veterans to go to Washington, D.C. and demand payment. From across the country, veterans answered the call. Many hopped trains to make their way to the nation's capital. They called themselves the Bonus Expeditionary Force. This echoed the American Expeditionary Force, the name for U.S. troops that had fought in France during World War I. In May, the veterans began to arrive in Washington, D.C. They set up tents and shelters in vacant lots and open spaces. The largest encampment was along the Anacostia River. Some in Washington began to warn that the 8,000 protesters of the Bonus Army were led by communists. But retired Marine Corps Major General Smedley Butler came to the camp to encourage the protesters. He said,
17: "I never saw such fine Americanism as is exhibited by you people. You have just as much right to have a lobby here as any steel corporation. Makes me so damn mad a whole lot of people speak of you as tramps. By God, they didn't speak of you as tramps in 1917 and 18. No."
16: But Army Chief of Staff General MacArthur was less sympathetic. He ordered troops to clear out the veterans. With cavalry, tanks, rifles, and tear gas, they ousted the protesters and burnt the Anacostia River encampment to the ground.
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13: So as I've said for years, I think the trades are a good place for young people to get involved. My own son, and I've said this, I've tried to push my own kids into it. Because first and foremost, and this is, I think, the really important part of all of it, is it's an education. You know, we think of, you know, people who work in the building trades. I've had people tell me this, well, that's just, you know, grunt labor. And I don't, and look, you know, my grandparents, and my generation's parents, all said the same thing. You know, I want you to have an easier job, a better life than I've had. Because every generation of parents wants their kids to do better. I'm one of those people as well. I want my kids to do better than I've done. I fear that it's probably not going to happen. I hope it does. But I think every generation of parents wants that for their kids. And they don't want their kids to have to go through what they've gone through. I don't want my kids to have to work as hard as I did. But I do want them to be able to feel successful. I want them to succeed in what they do. And these jobs, I think, are making kind of a comeback as people are now seeing the value in being able to have the ability to take something, a raw material, and turn it into something. I think it's incredible that someone can take a hunk of steel and with a couple of machines turn it into, you know, to auto parts or anything that we have that we take for granted. Now, societally, we've kind of diminished the value of work. Because we were told, and again, this was policy driven. We were told we could have trade policies that other countries would manufacture our stuff, and we were going to get the clean jobs, the office jobs. I was told I was going to have a corner office. I was going to wear a white shirt and a tie, and my hands would never get dirty. I could get manicures. And look, for something that's great, good on you. But for most of us, not so much. My grandfather told me that if I ended up driving a truck for a living, that I would be a failure. Because he truly believed, he bought into the rhetoric, he wanted his kids to do better, his grandson to do better. And to be honest, you know, did pretty well as a truck driver. Did pretty well

learns every day, going to walk away with some skill that for his entire life he's going to be able to fall back on, even if this isn't the job he does forever. Now, he's got it in his head, such a good job, never leaving. But who knows? He may want to go back to school to be the engineer that he wants to be. And in the trades where he's moving, good foundation. A good opportunity to learn real-world examples of what an engineer would need to know. And for me, this is all part of the education system that we should be fighting for. Because, you know, when I talk to people about my educational experience, and look, I was a terrible student. I'll be quite frank about it. You know, the high school years, not a priority. You know, my mother had passed before I went to high school. I was living with my grandparents. They couldn't control me. Wasn't really a thing for me. But even in that environment, that school was able to take me and give me some education. And the Vo-Tech stuff is the stuff I took with me forever. I still use stuff that Jack Chambers taught me in industrial arts. I still think of things the way he put it into my head. And that's important. Sure, I remember stuff from the very little from the classrooms, but it was that experiential stuff. It was getting my hands dirty. And as I go back, I now understand most of those programs were eviscerated. Budget cuts, you know, got to give tax cuts to rich people. Got to give tax cuts to businesses. Businesses are moving because another community is given massive tax abatement. And this beggar thy neighbor economic development has trickled down to kids getting less opportunities. That's the reality of it. And we talked about it the other day. The more money we give to the wealthy, the more we give to corporate America, the less that gets into classrooms, into healthcare, into infrastructure, into the things that we need. And I know, Rick, you just don't like tax cuts. And I don't. I don't like tax cuts for the very wealthy because it isn't a good investment. Because we were sold. Remember, we were sold. We were sold it would trickle down and that the benevolence of our billionaire class would equate into education. And they are. They're trying to privatize our education at every turn. And guess what? Their privatized education system isn't doing any better than our public education system. In fact, I would say in many cases, it's actually worse. Because they're taking the best of the best and doing nothing with them. And this is where I struggle with where we are going policy-wise. Because, and then I asked Veronica, no, look, the reality is there are a lot of apprenticeship programs out there. The union ones do them really well because it's a joint management union program. The employer needs good, well-trained employees. The union wants skills so they can demand higher wages. Seems like a good thing. And it's, you go back to the Obama years when they passed the Workforce Innovation and Opportunity Act. It was kind of to take that model and move it into the mainstream of a lot of other professions and to use community colleges as the place of unions where there weren't any. I kept saying, no, we shouldn't be doing this. We should just be getting more people into unions and building these kind of partnerships. And I still believe that's the pathway forward. I still think the way that we educate a workforce is, yeah, through the public sphere. And that education should not end at grade 12. It should now go to 14 because our technical and digital needs are so much greater. But I know, but Rick, you know, we're going to not have enough profit. Because you look at what they've done to the for-profit education system. My fear is we use a lot of tax dollars to prop up these career and technical education programs, and they become the kind of scams that you know, you see on these, you know, like Trump University, for instance. Let's use the president's own university, which was, in essence, in fact, a scam. So am I surprised that he would be doing anything to make things worse? No, I'm not surprised. So I'm excited about the future. I'm excited about the possibilities for young people to find another path, to follow a passion, to learn a trade, and also to rebuild our economy, to make work pay again.

0: and to give opportunity, especially for, you know, like a kid like me growing up in the projects. Would have been amazing. 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Did you get, have you been in one of these programs? Want to hear it. As always, thanks so much for being here. We'll see you back here next time.
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On the web, good morning. It is, 66 degrees and clear in New York City. It's 7 a.m. and coming up next is What's Going On with Linda Sarsour.

0: Good morning, good morning, good morning, WBAI listeners. You are tuned in to What's Going On with Linda Sarsour. I have missed you all. It's been a lot going on. And as you know, just kind of trying to do the best that I can with what I have. Election day is coming up. It's November 3rd. Early voting has started in many states. So I'm moving around across the country. And I hope that you all are doing your part too. Number one, hopefully you all have checked your voter registration status, made sure that that's all good and in place, especially under an administration like this one. You better make sure your voter registration is valid. And if you are from the great state of New York, of course, you're going to participate in our own elections, but you could also help somebody else in another part of the country who aligns with your values. Pick up the phone, call some folks. We got a lot of work to do, my friend. This administration is sitting up every day thinking of plans to make sure that they keep as many people away from the polls as possible. So we got a lot of work to do. So as we do every week when I'm on the radio, we're going to first go to our newscast, and then we're going to be right back.
1: From across the nation and around the world, for Pacifica Headlines, I'm Jesse Lent. A Ukrainian drone explodes yesterday over 60 miles into Russian territory in video footage shared on Telegram and verified by Al Jazeera. According to Reuters, Elon Musk's company SpaceX has introduced a limit on some Starlink services in Ukraine, disrupting combat drone missions, for which the technology is crucial, Ukrainian officials said earlier today. Starlink satellite internet terminals are reportedly vital for guiding Ukraine's longer-range drone strikes in Russian-occupied southern and eastern Ukraine. Our defense forces did not receive a warning about this limitation, and this led to the disruption of several missions, presidential advisor Serhiy Bezkresnov wrote in a post on Telegram. Ukraine's 7th Rapid Reaction Corps, deployed in the southeast of the country, added that their units had been forced to cancel some missions because of SpaceX's new limited functionality. The Guardian reports at least 600,000 people were left without power this morning in Ukraine's capital city of Kyiv following widespread Russian attacks on infrastructure, despite President Donald Trump's announcement earlier this week that the two sides had agreed to a ceasefire on attacking energy facilities. Russia has never before shown such ostentatious disrespect towards the United States, Ukrainian President Volodymyr Zelensky said earlier today, adding a targeted Russian ballistic missile strike specifically against energy infrastructure, the very infrastructure covered by the ceasefire announced by the American president. The strike was entirely deliberate and demonstrative in its scale. Italian Prime Minister Giorgia Meloni added her voice to the growing chorus of government officials both within and outside the U.S., warning of the perils of President Trump's deal to buy millions of barrels of diesel from Russia. Meloni called it, quote, a very risky choice, telling the Italian parliament, quote, the outcome of this decision is uncertain while the risks are clear. It provides Moscow with legitimacy as its bombs continue to fall on Ukrainian cities, generates new revenue to finance the war, and implicitly weakens the effectiveness of sanctions. According to several members of Congress, the purchase of Russian oil is a direct violation of the 2022 law, the Ending Importation of Russian Oil Act. Pope Leo XIV spent the night in Rome's Gemelli Hospital following a confirmed lung cancer diagnosis, the Vatican revealed today in a statement. According to the AP, Vatican representatives said the diagnosis had been suspected by preoperative tests, but was confirmed during surgery. Leo is the first ever U.S.-born pope.
2: Young people are not being included in the conversation. Our future is being robbed away from us. And as we've seen here, schools are not getting investment that they need. It just gives a signal to the young people that you are not prioritized in our society. And what are we supposed to do then? Just give up? Of course not. So that's what the people are doing.
1: Swedish climate activist Greta Thunberg joins an early morning protest outside the Lycée Paul Alloir in the Paris suburb of Saint-Denis. According to The Guardian, more than 160,000 students, teachers, and trade unionists have marched in cities across France as protests over high school education continued into a third week, with many demonstrators denouncing aggressive policing tactics. Kimberly Guilfoyle, the former fiancé of the president's son, Donald Trump Jr., who led fundraising for the president's unsuccessful 2020 campaign, resigned as the U.S. ambassador to Greece yesterday after the White House asked her to, following a succession of damaging media reports, including that she had asked a Republican donor to pay off her credit card bill. Former Newsmax commentator Katie Zachariah had her first press briefing yesterday as President Trump's new White House press secretary. Zachariah's first briefing only lasted 14 minutes, during which she only took three questions, prompting speculation from the AP and others whether this is the beginning of a new, more restricted era of White House press briefings. And former gang boss Dwayne Kieftey Davis has been sentenced to 40 years in prison for orchestrating the murder of iconic rapper and actor Tupac Shakur. Questions over whether Davis killed Tupac emerged after he described his role in the murder in his 2019 memoir, Compton Street Legend, which led to publicity and media interviews. Those are the latest Pacifica headlines. For the Pacifica Network, I'm Jesse Lent.
0: Welcome back to What's Going On with Linda Saras. We're here on WBAI. It is 7:08 a.m. here on the East Coast. And for those of you in New York City, it's 66 degrees outside. Probably going to be a little bit on the warm side today, a high of 79. But I love this weather. This is my favorite weather for your hijabi friends. We like the spring and fall are our favorite seasons. It's been a while. I'm just it's been a really exhausting couple of weeks. Maybe I say that every time I'm on the radio. I don't know. I'm just kind of moving through life. It's been also a pretty emotionally overwhelming time. You know, last week I wasn't on the radio. It was October 7th. And I was actually coming back to New York on a very early flight from Columbus, Ohio, doing some electoral work out in Ohio. Yeah, don't forget about Ohio. Don't sleep on Ohio. And it was a lot going on. And I know that New York City folks are sitting around and trying to kind of break down some events that happened even here on that day. And I will say that October 7th is a lot for a lot of people. And sometimes there are people that are, you know, activists or people that protest, and there's different sentiments that kind of emerge, and then people all make them one thing. But I want to give my own take about that. So I think after people saw a lot of headlines, they saw the mayor at a vigil, they saw protesters booing down the mayor, calling him a traitor, and all this, you know, other things. And I'll give you my take here. It's difficult sometimes for me to kind of be in a place of balance and to understand and put myself in a position to understand kind of where everybody's at and where everybody comes from. And what I will say about the attacks of October 7th, people got killed. So there are people that don't have members of their family. And as a movement person, as a person who fights for the sanctity of life, I have been outside on the streets of many cities in the U.S. fighting with families who lost their loved ones to police violence, who lost their loved ones to gun violence. I believe in the sanctity of life. That's just what I believe. That's how I show up in the world. And so the mayor decides to go to a vigil that basically is led by a group called Israelis for Peace. And they're at this vigil, which also happened last year. They read the names of Israelis who were killed, and then they also read names of Palestinians who were killed. And protesters were out on October 7th, and they went towards the vigil that the mayor was at, and they basically shouted them down. They protested against, you know, the vigil. And one of the things that I will say is that people come from different places. Some of those protesters are Palestinians, and many of them are not Palestinians. And that doesn't matter, because there are people, of course, who show up in solidarity. But I want to say that for Palestinians, they're very triggered by this. There's always a constant, like many elected officials, and you read their statements all across the country. You're on the internet. There's a lot of official commemoration of Israelis who were killed on October 7th. But you don't see that same empathy, that same concern for Palestinians. And Palestinians, there have been minimum of, I don't even sometimes know if the numbers we're saying are right, because I could imagine that one day, you know, investigators and human rights, you know, researchers are going to go into Gaza, and the numbers that we're saying today are going to be much higher. There are still thousands of Palestinians who are under rubble. And so what I will say is that there is, I would say, real concern during, you know, the October 7th, as you, or I don't know if it was before that, but you, or actually, excuse me, that was during something else that we'll talk about later in the show. But just the ways in which NYPD continues to engage with protesters, regardless of the issue, which is the strategic response group. You know, the protesters calling on the mayor to fire Tish, which is Jessica Tish, which is the police commissioner. Like, there are some valid concerns and valid demands amongst the protesters. But here's what I don't agree with, because the movement, we're not all the same. We don't all believe the same things, and we don't all have the same approaches. To call the mayor a traitor, to use the same language that we use against a war criminal like Benjamin Netanyahu, to say that Zohran had blood on his hands, just sometimes it just goes too far. And in order for us to be taken seriously for our calls for justice and our demands of people with influence and power, we got to understand that we can't cheapen language. Benjamin Netanyahu, alongside many other Israeli officials, are war criminals. They are the reason why tens and tens of thousands of Palestinians are dead right now. They have leveled Gaza. Their intent is on wiping Gaza or Palestinians off the face of the earth so that they can have Gaza. They are people that should be tried at The Hague. So the mayor of New York City is never above critique. No politician is. I don't care if they're your father or your cousin or your uncle or your sister. Like, politicians sign up for their constituents to criticize them and to organize around them and to demand things from them. But we also have to remember that we have already won the narrative. What happened, what continues to happen in Gaza to the Palestinian people is horrific. And we have exposed a genocidal apartheid regime that had for years spent billions of dollars on propaganda. And the American public has shifted in their positions on this state. And so there's no reason for us to go and shout at a mayor and call him a traitor and call him, you know, blood on your hands. It just doesn't go. Can you demand the dismantlement of the strategic response group? Can you demand the firing of Police Commissioner Jessica Tisch? Can you demand more of the mayor, especially in places where he does have influence and power? Absolutely. You should do that, for sure. We should all do that. That's not my issue. My issue is that we cannot use the same language towards a person like Zohran Mamdani that we use towards war criminals. That's when people stop taking you seriously. And so, yes, be angry. And many people are organizing from a place of deep emotion. There is still a genocide that's happening. 1,400 plus Palestinians have been killed since the so-called ceasefire. I watch videos every day watching airstrikes on Gaza. I watch, you know, men carrying around lifeless bodies of children. That just happened in the last week or so. A professor who was killed just the other day. We're watching the terrorization of the West Bank, the continued stealing of land there, terrorizing people who are doing the olive harvest. Israeli settlers who, illegal settlers who leave their settlements to come and terrorize villages, killing livestock, burning cars, killing Palestinians, and of course, under the watch of the Israeli offensive forces. And so I want people to know that when October 7th happens every year, it's hard for people, for Palestinians in particular, to just commemorate that one day and what happened on that one day, because we are living the continued slaughter of our people. It's been 3 years. 3 years end now. It's 3 years and some. It's like 3 years and 5 days that we are watching the continued annihilation of our people. And while we have shifted the American public and more people are empathetic and in solidarity with the Palestinian people, more people support Palestinians over Israel, there's still a genocide. We still have this administration continues to request billions of dollars in funding in bombs, 2,000-pound bombs, today, 3 years later. As you know, on September 24th, actually yesterday, I was in court for many hours, sitting, waiting, because I had a court date post the September 24th action we did by the United Nations. And our attorney yesterday was so eloquent, you know, really making sure that on the record, that it wasn't just, you know, here are protesters and making it generic. He was very specific to the judge about what we were protesting about. And he told the judge, I'm going to give you something to think about. You know, this is, we are punishing people who engaged in an act of civil disobedience while they were protesting and getting, you know, charged with, you know, breaking a minor law. And so we're being punished for breaking a minor law. But we were protesting someone who had violated criminal law, international law, human rights law, who had a platform at the United Nations to spew hate. That's what, I mean, Benjamin Netanyahu is the first leader charged by the International Criminal Court who had a platform at the United Nations. It was outrageous. And for people to expect people just to kind of let it happen like it was something normal. You could arrest me, because I'm not going to be silent. I'm not going to have to answer to another generation that says, what the hell were you all doing when a man, a war criminal that literally has been charged by the International Criminal Court just walked into your country, walked around like it was nothing. And then on top of that, he got a platform at the largest international body, the United Nations, to spew more hate. I'm going to say I was outside. I wasn't silent. And I also risked arrest for what I believe in, because we cannot be silent in these moments. We're going to look back at this time, you know, 40 years from now, and just be like, how was that possible? How did a war criminal, someone charged by the International Criminal Court, just roll off an airplane and just walk around our communities, our states, our country, and get a stage where he can an important platform? I mean, even when I think about it now, it's outrageous, but I know that we're going to look back and be like, what the hell is going on here? And so for me, you know, as a Palestinian American, I think I watch young people. And you know what? They may not always be the most sophisticated of organizers, but their rage at a system, at a society that continues to allow the slaughter of human beings, that we continue to be complicit in a genocide every day. It just hasn't ended for them. And so it's not to justify, because like I said, you know, we're not all the same people. We don't all believe the same things. We don't say the same things. But I want to remind people to refocus that there is still a genocide, and that our children and our young people are still watching Instagram and TikTok videos of slaughtered children without their arms, watching family members pull people out of rubble. We're still watching, I mean, just maybe 10 days ago, I watched a mass funeral because they were able to find some bodies that had been killed previously. And then there was a mass funeral that was happening. That's what we continue to watch. That's what we continue to experience every day. And so I know there's so much chaotic things that are happening in our world. But for folks who have been part of the struggle for Palestine, particularly those who kind of got up and were awakened by a horrific genocide, they're probably like, how is it possible that it's 3 years later and here we are in the same place? And so I want people to know that, again, politicians are not above criticism, even ones that I respect. And I think it's important to recognize that, you know, our mayor, Zohran Mamdani, has done a lot of incredible things for New York City, has pushed a lot of important pieces of legislation, executive orders, and things that we need in this moment at this time. And no one's perfect. And the things that we want done are also not things that can always happen overnight. And so I still, at some level, believe in the inherent goodness of our mayor. And I also believe that our mayor understands that when you are the mayor of New York City, you will be criticized. You will be held accountable, because that's just the nature of being an elected official. And also that you are the mayor of a city of almost 9 million people. And so there are going to be people on every single side. And, you know, the mayor, as you know, he could do whatever, and there are always going to be people on every side that are outraged. When he came out with the anti-Semitism report, there were people that said, well, why anti-Semitism? Why not all the hate, anti-Black racism, Islamophobia, you know, xenophobia, et cetera, et cetera. And then there were people who were from the Jewish community who were like, this is nonsense. This is not enough. So no matter what he does, he's going to get criticized, because that's what happens in a city of 9 million people that have 9 million opinions about things. But again, we still continue to organize. We want to see the dismantlement of the Strategic Response Group, which is a department within the New York Police Department that has been used to, quote unquote, control protest. And they have engaged in extremely violent behavior against protesters, even most recently pushing a congresswoman-elect literally violently to the ground on video for all of us to watch. And we want them to be dismantled. And that's a promise that the mayor made during his election. And we are waiting for him to fulfill that promise. And one of the reasons why a lot of folks are upset about the police commissioner, Jessica Tisch, number one, because of her, some positions that she has taken, but also because Mayor Zohran Mamdani is the first mayor ever to hold over a police commissioner from a previous administration. So put Jessica Tisch to the side, you know, forget about even what your opinion is about her. But he is the first mayor to take a police commissioner. Every time a new mayor has come in the past, they have appointed their own police commissioner. someone who aligns with their values, someone who's going to help them implement their public safety agenda. And the mayor decided that he was going to keep Jessica Tisch from the Adams administration. And a lot of people didn't understand why, because it had never happened before. So that's another kind of tidbit for you to know, is that he is the first mayor to keep a police commissioner. And again, there are many demands coming out of the movement for the mayor to fire Jessica Tisch. So much going on, my friends. As you know, keeping it here local in New York City, as you know, a few days ago, there was a ICE shooting in Marble Hill in the Bronx. They were a target. They were ICE was stationed at a Target parking lot. According to eyewitnesses, people say that one of the ICE agents was actually dressed up as like a construction worker. Make a long story short, the ICE agent shot into a car that had a gentleman, 28-year-old Oscar Belgal, in the driver's seat, and then a 5-year-old child in the back seat. And there were 7 rounds that were shot into the car, hitting Oscar Belgal in his neck. And as usual, there will be an entire litany of, you know, this is the guy's criminal background. I don't care what the guy's criminal background was. What I know is that ICE agents shouldn't be shooting people in our community. And if Oscar Belgal was such a dangerous guy, then why hadn't the NYPD figured out how to deal with him? This is a man that had a child with him in a car. There is nothing that justifies law enforcement agencies shooting into cars with children. I don't care what reasons you got. There is none that I will accept. So you could sell all you want, and I'm not going to buy it. And Oscar Belgal was whisked away, and I snatched him out of a hospital, and he is now in a detention center somewhere. At some point, lawyers and advocates couldn't even find where they were holding Oscar. And one thing that's really interesting about this whole story is that there's also, here's where the intersection comes in on some of the organizing work that has happened. Number one, ICE out of New York. Number two, abolish ICE. And I mean abolish it. And I've said this many times on WBAI before. I was calling for the abolition of ICE back in 2004. And because I knew that while ICE was an agency that was created to quote unquote focus on national security, which also known as targeting Muslims in the post 9/11 era, at some point, it might have been set up for the Muslims, but it was going to come back and hurt and harm our communities as a whole. And that is exactly what is happening right now. And so for me, in this moment, watching ICE agents, they have shot, as you know, 21 people across the country. 7 of them are dead. And this is outrageous to be happening in New York City. And the intersection is that there have been many folks for a while who have been boycotting Target, as you know, for them basically capitulating to Donald Trump on DEI initiatives. And just, you know, just Target has like a litany of reasons why we shouldn't be shopping at Target. But there has been a national boycott against Target. And so the fact that ICE was operating out of their parking lot became an intersection for Black and immigrant organizers. Of course, immigrants can also be Black as well, but I'm specifically talking about African Americans and immigrant leaders and activists who have come together to basically start holding corporations accountable as we witness them colluding with ICE. Now, of course, Target will say, we didn't know about that. We're not colluding with ICE. There's a difference between saying we don't have any, you know, pen to paper agreements to allow ICE to station out of our parking lots. But you could also come out with a strong statement saying that ICE is absolutely not welcome to be using our parking lots for any operations. Like, you just got to be forceful with that. So a lot of these different corporations, some of these like Home Depot types, I can't remember, I don't want to start, you know, putting out information, but some of these kind of home supply stores. There's been also, campaigns led by immigrant rights folks around some of these stores because they also allow ICE agents to operate from their parking lots, oftentimes picking up undocumented immigrants who are just trying to make a living. So anyway, we're going to continue to follow the story of the Marble Hill shooting. Many organizations are already on it. Advocates were on it. As you know, there were protesters that went out that night when the shooting happened. That was where Daria Lisa Avila Chevalier, who's the congresswoman elected from the district, was literally shoved violently by the New York Police Department, hitting the ground. That is the strategic response group that we want dismantled. So again, ICE is not welcomed in New York City. We should, as New Yorkers, need to protect our neighbors. We don't want these rogue agency terrorizing our community, separating children from their families, shooting fathers while their children are in cars. I mean, it is beyond the pale and it is outrageous on so many levels. Anyhow, it is 7:32 a.m. here in New York City. A lot's going on. I'm sorry, I'm trying to pack so many things into one show since I wasn't on last week. But we're going to take a really quick break and we're going to be right back on WBI.

Welcome back to WBAI. You are listening to What's Going On with Linda Sarsour. It is 7:38 a.m. And again, a lot is always going on. News broke in the last about 36 hours that Congresswoman Ilhan Omar from the great state of Minnesota's home in Washington, D.C., was raided by HSI, which is the Homeland Security Investigations. Her devices were confiscated and they were, you know, looking around, trashing her house. And as Ilhan Omar will continue to be Ilhan Omar and has said that this is political intimidation, that the federal government is weaponizing agencies against its opponents, and that she's not going to be silenced nor intimidated. Now, HSI, so that just to be clear, she was not raided by the Federal Bureau of Investigation. This is not based on any criminal activity. It is based on longstanding right-wing allegations and accusations around her immigration status. And none of the allegations or accusations that have been made of her have ever really turned up anything. Interestingly enough, they claim all this type of, you know, immigration fraud, except that Ilhan Omar came to this country as a child on an asylum case after she spent multiple years in a refugee camp in Kenya. So she had refugee status and came to the United States, and then her father did their paperwork, and Ilhan Omar became a citizen, United States citizen, at the age of 17. And so there's all these accusations around she married her brother, which I saw a clip of her, which is such a good comeback, where, you know, right-wing reporters continue to troll her, you know, and hunt her down in the hallways of Capitol Hill. And a lady asked her, she's like, did you marry your brother? And Ilhan's response was, did you marry your brother? And the lady said, no. She said, exactly. What kind of ridiculous question is that to ask somebody? And so the right wing hasn't let up. And this administration, of course, is going to weaponize agencies because they don't have any fundamental belief in the rule of law. They don't understand that your political opponents are just going to disagree with you. And that's life. That's democracy. So instead of democracy, they want to say, no, we are a dictatorship and we don't like what you're saying. And so we're going to terrorize you. And Ilhan Omar has continued to be steadfast, but we can't just continue to watch a Black Muslim woman in hijab continue to be terrorized by this administration. She already has constant death threats. She has security agents outside her homes. I mean, the woman continues to walk with her back straight, but it takes a toll. And remember that Ilhan Omar is also a mother, and she has children who have to experience these things. And it's very sad that we live in this kind of state of affairs in this country. And if you think that this is going to just happen to Ilhan Omar, you're going to be mistaken. This is something where, whether you agree with Ilhan or you don't agree with Ilhan on some things, this is the time to say this is unacceptable and it's absolutely outrageous. We cannot allow anyone sitting in any powerful position in this country, politically powerful position in this country, to wield that power to target their political opponents. It's just not okay. And the American people need to stand up and say, hey, we may not agree with Ilhan either, but this right here, we don't accept that. And it's really outrageous. And so I've been thinking a lot about Ilhan and what it means to be a visibly Black Muslim woman in this country. And knowing that this administration is just not going to let up. As you all know, Congresswoman LaMonica from New Jersey, who I think it was last year, engaged in protests outside of the Laney Hall detention center there, was then also arrested and accused by the federal government of assaulting a law enforcement agent, which we all saw the video and it was not true. But they are pursuing her. She just had a baby recently, and the government continues to pursue her on those charges. And this is also, as you know, it's legal defense is expensive. That's what they do. They just want to drain you emotionally, financially. And we just got to be aware of what's happening and why it's happening. And so
just want to make sure that it's very clear that we are in unequivocal solidarity with Ilhan Omar. And this is unacceptable. If it happened to Ilhan, it's unacceptable if it happens to anyone. It's just not okay. This is not normal. And I want people to tell themselves that it's not normal. Something else that's not normal is that Secretary of Defense, or whatever they call himself now, Secretary of War, Peter Hegseth, made an announcement that on December 3rd, there will be a live stream of the execution by fire squad of Nidal Hassan. Nidal Hassan was a member of the military who committed a mass shooting back in 2009 that took the lives of 13 people and wounded others. And he has been most recently, I believe it was maybe last year, the year before, they put him on death row. And Peter Hegseth has decided that he will die by fire squad, and it will be live streamed for the public to watch. And it's just absolutely outrageous on many levels. Now, Nidal Hassan has to be held accountable for his actions. And so this is not about the details of the atrocity that he committed. This is about whether we as a country think it's okay for us to live stream the execution of someone. And by the way, this hasn't happened since World War II. It's just the depravity of a live streamed execution, like it's some sort of pay-per-view, some sort of, you know, football game to be watching. It's just outrageous on many levels. Like, that's the depravity of this administration. And I saw a quote, I believe it was from Brian Stevenson of the Equal Justice Initiative, where he says that it's not about whether someone deserves to be killed, it's whether we deserve to be the killers. And so I personally, you know, am against the death penalty. You most recently saw that there was an execution of a woman who was on death row by lethal injection. They gave her 2 lethal injections. The woman didn't die. Just tortured her through that, and probably her family and whoever else was there. It's a very depraved society. We are one of probably tiny few of, quote, the West, or, you know, I don't even like to use these types of terms, but of the modern world, where that continues to have executions. Like, we are like, what, you know, Afghanistan, like Taliban, and, you know, Saudi Arabia. Like, it really is, again, another point where we, regardless of where we stand on issues, we just got to be like, this is outrageous. Hold Nidal Hassan accountable. Even one of the victims' daughters, the victims of the Fort Hood mass shooting, even she said, this is outrageous. She's like, this is not going to bring my father back. That's not going to bring my father back. And so that is what, you know, I don't know if things change, but there is a date set for it, which is December 3rd. And, you know, our president wants to live stream the execution of a man for the country to watch for entertainment. But that's where we got. That's where we are right now. I don't even know sometimes what to say. I know that the Trump administration has announced that they are not going to allow overseers of the elections. Apparently, during major elections in the U.S., we usually have kind of like people who provide oversight. And he's like, nope, not for this election. We've heard him quote on and at rallies. Excuse me, at rallies saying things like, if people go to the polls and, you know, the Republicans win, that he's going to send checks to people, like using every tactic that he has to lie and manipulate the American people. And so for me, I think what's important as we hear this coming from the, you know, most powerful man in the world, and of course in our country, is that you got to go out and vote. That's what it is. You got to overwhelm. And if you are eligible and you are a registered voter, you need to vote, and vote early. Many states have early voting, and in many states, early voting has already started.
And so go to the polls. Tell your family members to go to the polls. And some people, argue with me about this sometimes. They're like, look, Linda, like, I like to go to the polls and I like to vote for the things that I believe. I want to be excited to go to the polls. You know, in my area, we don't really have anyone that's stellar, no one really inspiring. Right now, this is not about inspiration. This is about a very short-term goal of harm reduction. This is about, electing people who are in the moment the most, the ones that are going to do the least harm. And I know that sounds absolutely outrageous. I know people hate those arguments about the lesser of two evils. And we can debate that, till, the sun goes back down and comes back up. But I'm telling you that we are in a state of emergency. And one of the reasons why Democrats should win back the House, and you know me, I'm no fan of Democrats, and I've criticized them and the party many times just right here on WBI, so I'm on the record. But we do have to win back the House to, at the very least, to be able to block bad legislation. Because when things are legislated, when they pass, it takes a long time to repeal a piece of legislation. So at the very least, the Democrats being able to hold the line until we figure out what the next administration is going to look like is very important right now, because the Republicans are pushing through some horrific pieces of legislation that will be on the record for a long time. And we have a responsibility to our neighbors. We have a responsibility to the most marginalized people. We do. And that's just the bottom line. It's an obligation for us and a duty for us to protect our neighbors. And if that means that we sometimes have to vote for someone who's not 100% aligned, but maybe they're 70% aligned, at least in the short term, in the interim, that for me is an important tool that is in our toolbox, and that we should be utilizing. And so check your voter registration status. Make sure that your registration's active. If there's early voting in your state, vote. If you have family members across the country, people that you love, colleagues, remind people. When you go to the polls, take people with you to the polls. I think oftentimes apathy is seen as, being self-righteous, that I just don't feel like I want to go to the polls and vote. But sometimes there are consequences for no action. And I do want to say that this election cycle, there have been many exciting candidates. There are candidates that are running for local office in your communities that are people that are worthy of you going outside. And I think it's important for us to understand the importance of the electoral process. And I promise you that if voting wasn't important, there wouldn't be people that wake up every single day to figure out how to take the rights of the most marginalized people away. And this administration has tried it and continues to try it with voter ID laws and so many other ways to try to keep people away from the polls. So when they try to keep you away from the polls, you already know that they understand the importance of this tool that we have. And of course, we'll continue to organize, we'll continue to do the work that's transformational so that one day we could get to a place of democracy where we truly are supporting candidates who align with our values, who are going to transform systems in this country. And that time is coming. It's coming closer, but we have to do the work now, in the interim. In the interim, at the very least, we need to, if we can alleviate some harm, or at the very least, maintain what it is that we have right now. Speaking of democracy, I think many of you have been watching videos coming out of India. There has been mass protests in India where 130 million people disappeared from the voter files as elections come up in India. The allegations and accusations are that majority of the 130 million people who disappeared from the voter files are opponents of Modi, the current leader of India. And so the allegation is that Modi is trying to control elections by removing minorities and others from the voter file, or people who don't agree with him and his leadership. And we've been watching the crackdown on political dissidents and on protesters who have been peaceful, overwhelmingly peaceful Indian protesters. And I just want to just make sure that, people know that we see them. And this fight for democracy is one that is not just exclusive to the United States. It's happening everywhere, and people are rising up all over the world. And so, I hope that we have a peaceful, election
where every vote matters and

Abdullah Sayyid running in Michigan for United States Senate. I mean, it's absolutely outrageous coming from the president of the United States himself. Watching the ways in the anti-black racism is showing up big in Florida against Angie Nixon. And of course, this plays out in local elections all across the country. And I think that if that outrages you, that the way that you, you know, counter that is by participating and electing leaders like them who are aligned with our values and want to help the most marginalized people. So again, my message to you is check your voter registration status. Don't make any assumptions about it. Make sure it's still active. Make sure you know what your polling site is. Make sure you know if there's early voting in your area. Participate in early voting. And let's make sure that, you know, our democracy continues. And to be honest, saving democracy really is just about participating in it and making sure that it continues to work for the people. And that's another debate for another day. But I truly believe that, especially in local elections, it's very important that we are participating and not allowing the opposition to push us away from the democratic process. Anyhow, it's still so much. I could talk about 15 other things that are happening, but it is a 7:54 a.m. Here in New York City, here on the East Coast. I hope you all have a wonderful day. I hope you find it in you to continue to support the wonderful work of WBAI, of the continued news sharing that we do, the perspectives that we bring that you don't often hear in mainstream media. It's going to be, again, this is for me a historical archive. This is where I will be on the record. And in the future, I will be able to say, check the archives of WBAI. We were on the right side of history. Our broadcasters were on the right side of history. Our radio show hosts were on the right side of history. And we shared the most marginalized voices and perspectives. And we cannot do that without you. And the reason why WBAI has been here for over six decades is because of people like you that gave the $50, that gave the $10, that gave their end of year donations, that continue to believe in free speech radio, and allowing us to say what we want when we want it, in whatever way we want it. And so I appreciate you all. Go to WBAI.org. 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You also could be a buddy to my show. I'd love to have more buddies for my show so you can support my show directly. And I would greatly appreciate that. So again, WBAI.org. It's very simple. I would never ask you to do something that I myself don't do. So please share and give and share your blessings with WBAI. Until next week.

0: 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And yes, we're asking you to support us, even though we concluded our fundraising drive. The fundraising continues. So please call if you're able to do so. If you weren't able to make that contribution before, you can do so now. You always can do so now. 833-922-4692. 833-922-4692. It is my pleasure to be here with you and to present upcoming next is Democracy Now!
1: From New York, this is Democracy Now!
2: Iran war. I mean, Senator Collins would not push back against that 5 times she voted for it. I mean, the reason why our fuel prices are going through the roof and the reason why our electricity costs are going through the roof is because of the cost of fuel, cost of oil is so high because she wouldn't stop President Trump with the Iran war.
1: In Maine, Democratic Senate candidate Troy Jackson spars with Republican incumbent Susan Collins in a debate Tuesday. With the midterms less than 3 weeks away, could the Democrats win control of both the House and the Senate? What would that mean for President Trump? We'll look at key races across the country, from Michigan to Florida, Maine to Alaska, with David Sirota of The Lever. Then federal agents raid the D.C. home of Democratic Congresswoman Ilhan Omar after years of threats and attacks by President Trump. We'll speak with Minnesota State Senator Zineb Mohammed.
3: This is a big deal because historically the Justice Department has avoided such investigative moves related to political candidates so close to the election. And that's because our Justice Department should be just that, just and fair and not political, and it should not be used as a tool against your political opponents.
1: And we'll go to the occupied West Bank, where Israeli forces raided the offices of two Palestinian NGOs and the courtyard of the Palestine Medical Complex. All that and more coming up. Welcome to Democracy Now!, democracynow.org, The War and Peace Report. I'm Amy Goodman. Fighting continues to escalate in Yemen between the Houthis and Saudi-backed government forces. On Tuesday, Saudi Arabia struck an oil facility near Sana'a and fuel depots in other parts of Yemen. The Houthis retaliated by attacking the headquarters of Saudi Arabia's state-owned oil company, Saudi Aramco, in the eastern city of Dahran. The attack reportedly caused a limited fire. Meanwhile, the humanitarian crisis in Yemen is worsening. The World Health Organization reports suspected cholera cases in Yemen have tripled in recent weeks. To look at the politics of Yemen and the civil war almost there, you can go to democracynow.org. Israel's military has leveled 48 of the roughly 60 villages and towns it occupies in southern Lebanon since Israel agreed to a so-called ceasefire with Hezbollah in April. That's the finding of a New York Times investigation published Monday, which documented how Israeli forces demolished homes, schools, mosques, and roads in Lebanese villages north of Israel's border, with most of the destruction focused on the majority Shia Muslim population from which Hezbollah draws its support. The seven villages that have not been seriously damaged are largely populated by Christian, Sunni, Muslim, or Druze residents. The Scorched Earth campaign has fueled fears that Israel is seeking to permanently empty much of southern Lebanon of its population. According to the United Nations, Israel's invasion and attacks have driven 329,000 people from their homes in Lebanon, a third of them children. This is UN spokesperson Stéphane Dujarric.
4: The situation on the ground is not going to get magically better on January 1st. It will continue to be extremely dangerous, extremely worrying, and we very much hope that the international community comes up with a plan that will serve the populations of southern Lebanon and will also enable the population of northern Israel to go home.
1: Kimberly Guilfoyle has resigned as U.S. ambassador to Greece days after the Wall Street Journal reported she had requested a Republican donor pay off her $100,000 American Express bill in exchange for access to the Trump administration. In addition, the Wall Street Journal reports Guilfoyle threatened Greece's energy minister that the U.S. had the power to topple the Greek government. She said, "We can do that to any country we want. We can do that here," unquote. Kimberly Guilfoyle is the former fiance of Donald Trump Jr. and was previously married to California Governor Gavin Newsom. Guilfoyle resigned Tuesday shortly after White House Press Secretary Katie Zakaria made this announcement during her first press briefing.
5: We have asked Ambassador Guilfoyle to resign. She has been a wonderful asset to the team, and we wish her well.
1: Kate Zakaria's first news conference was widely criticized. She just took three questions over 15 minutes after mixing up the president and her husband.
5: I adore my family. I love them. They are my priority. I love being with my kids. The idea of not spending evenings with my kids is completely unacceptable. So my president, my husband, that's a good one.
1: In election news, the Wall Street Journal's published video of Texas Republican Attorney General Ken Paxton, the Republican nominee for Senate, partying in Dubai on New Year's Eve 2024 with two indicted fugitive healthcare executives and a woman who wasn't his wife. The two men had been indicted months before on federal healthcare fraud charges, but failed to return to the United States. One of the healthcare executives had donated $190,000 to Paxton. Paxton's Senate rival, James Tallarico, responded to the report by writing online, quote, "A party with multiple fugitives, and Ken Paxton is still the sketchiest guy in the room," he said. Federal agents have issued subpoenas to relatives of Democratic Congressmember Ilhan Omar of Minnesota. According to reports, Sahra Noor, Omar's sister, received a subpoena along with another family member. This comes after Homeland Security agents raided Congressmember Omar's home in Washington, D.C. We'll have more on this story later in the broadcast. In Maine, Republican Senator Susan Collins faced off against her Democratic challenger Troy Jackson in a debate over health care, the war in Iran, and immigration. The polls are tight, with the race critical to determining which party controls the Senate. Jackson blasted Collins over her record on the U.S. war in Iran.
2: Iran war. I mean, Senator Collins would not push back against that five times. She voted for it. I mean, the reason why our fuel prices are going through the roof, and the reason why our electricity costs are going through the roof, is because the cost of fuel, cost of oil is so high, because she wouldn't stop President Trump with the Iran war.
1: In more election news, the Justice Department gave California officials 48 hours to review a list of alleged non-citizen voters or face legal action. That's according to a letter reviewed by Reuters. The DOJ's letter to California officials orders the state to hold off on mailing ballots to anyone on the list until it verifies their citizenship. For listed voters who already have ballots, the letter says any ballots they mail back should be set aside, and ballots already returned should not be counted until their citizenship is confirmed. In immigration news, the man shot by ICE in New York last week is currently held in custody in solitary confinement with a bullet still lodged in his neck, according to his attorneys. 28-year-old Oscar Belgal is awaiting deportation proceedings after immigration agents opened fire on him in his car with his child in the Bronx. According to his lawyers, Belgal is in urgent need of surgery to remove the bullet. In more immigration news, immigrants released from detention are suing ICE for keeping their passports and other belongings long after letting them go. The lawsuit filed Tuesday in federal court in Washington, D.C., says ICE has held on to the property of seven people for more than 5 months after their release, even though at least some of them still have pending immigration cases. The immigrants claim ICE withheld items that include Social Security cards, work permits, phones, and even car keys. Craig Martin, a lawyer representing the plaintiff, said, quote, if ICE has a legitimate operational reason to keep somebody's property, it needs to identify it. And if it doesn't identify it, the Constitution and ICE's own rules point to get the document back without delay, unquote. Cornell University is banning all fraternities from hosting any parties amidst criticism of how it responded to a reported sexual assault on campus in 2024. In a lawsuit filed last month, a woman identified as Jane Doe says she was drugged and gang raped by multiple men during a party at a Cornell fraternity house 2 years ago. In a statement on Tuesday, Cornell's president, Michael Kotlikoff, said, quote, I am deeply sorry for the harm Jane Doe suffered in 2024 and appalled that this act of sexual violence occurred within our Cornell community. It's clear women on our campus continue to question whether they are safe. We must meet this moment by acknowledging where we have fallen short and taking meaningful action, he said. To see our coverage of the Cornell alleged gang rape case, go to democracynow.org. In the Democratic Republic of Congo, the number of confirmed Ebola cases has surpassed 9,000, with over 4,300 deaths. The outbreak caused by the latest strain of virus has become the largest and deadliest in Congo's history. There are currently no treatments or vaccines for the latest strain of the Ebola virus. To see our coverage, go to democracynow.org. In Pennsylvania, a sixth person has died of measles as the number of cases in Pennsylvania topped 1,100. The victim was identified as a 39-year-old unvaccinated woman who had several underlying conditions. The CDC has recorded over 4,000 confirmed measles infections across the United States, the highest number of cases in decades. Earlier this month, New York's Governor Kathy Hochul declared an emergency because of rising measles cases in New York. The Vatican announced Tuesday 71-year-old Pope Leo has been diagnosed with lung cancer. In a medical bulletin, the Vatican said surgeons had removed the lower lobe of the Pope's right lung. After undergoing surgery, the Pope spent a night in the hospital. He is not known to be a smoker or to have had recent health issues. President Trump has reportedly told people privately he has doubts about plans to live stream the firing squad execution of Nadal Hassan, the former Army major who killed 13 people at Fort Hood in Texas back in 2009. Defense Secretary Pete Hegseth scheduled the execution date for December 3rd. In Ukraine, 600,000 people are without electricity after deadly Russian missile and drone strikes pummeled the country, killing three people in the capital, Kyiv. According to Ukrainian President Volodymyr Zelensky, the strikes hit critical energy infrastructure in Kyiv and Kharkiv, despite President Trump claiming over the weekend that there was an energy ceasefire between Ukraine and Russia. In India, a court's ordered two leaders of the youth-led Cockroach Janata Party jailed for 5 days. Opposition parties and student groups have been protesting nearly every day to call for the resignation of the chief election commissioner, Ganesh Kumar, over his revisions to the voter rolls, purging 130 million voters. The protesters argue the revisions benefit right-wing Prime Minister Narendra Modi's BJP party. Delhi police detained at least 30 journalists over the weekend while they covered the protests. This is Vinod Jahar, president of the National Students Union of India.
6: Ganesh Kumar will have to resign. Students of the country have taken to the streets. We will not stop till we get his resignation like we did with Dharmendra Pradhan. We will fight daily, we will get detained, but the protests would continue.
1: In France, tens of thousands of people marched on Tuesday in solidarity with protesting high school students. Unions estimated turnout at almost 500,000 people. The Justice Ministry says more than 6,800 people, mostly minors, have been taken into custody as rights groups and students accuse riot police of excessive force, including the use of tear gas batons and blast bolts. The movement began at a high school in the Paris suburbs last month and spread nationwide, with students blockading their schools over overcrowded classrooms, teacher shortages, and crumbling buildings. This is a protester.
7: I think it's part of the police's strategy, actually. They know that kettling and surrounding people inevitably increases violence, so I think it's something the police are actually aiming for. There are thousands of young people demonstrating, and the only things we see are burning trash cans and the vandalism at the end. And I think that's a very poor summary of what is going on, and it is also drowning out the message people are trying to convey.
1: And in Albania, a nationwide student protest over education and social issues turned violent as demonstrators threw bricks and chunks of concrete at Albania's education ministry. Police answered with tear gas and water cannons. Organizers said students were protesting university conditions, the cost of higher education, the level of financial aid, and the lack of job prospects after graduation. This is a protester.
8: They must be overthrown. They must hold elections, form a technical government, and then hold free and fair elections. Whoever wins, let them win.
1: And those are some of the headlines. This is Democracy Now!, democracynow.org, the War and Peace Report. Coming up, the midterm elections are less than 3 weeks away. Will Democrats take control of the Senate and the House? Stay with us.

0: Wish in Vain, performed by Rhiannon Giddens and Dirk Powell in our Democracy Now! Studio. To see the interview, go to democracynow.org. This is Democracy Now! I'm Amy Goodman. With the midterm elections less than 3 weeks away, could the Democrats win back control of the House and the Senate? Election Day is November 3rd. Democracy Now! Will be doing a four-hour broadcast from 8 to midnight Eastern time that day. But at least 47 states and Washington, D.C. have early voting, with voters already casting ballots in some states. All 435 House seats and 33 Senate seats are on the ballot, in addition to some statewide races and ballot measures. The list of battleground Senate states has been growing. As many as 10 Senate seats could be flipped, including several states that have been longtime deep red Republican seats. Competitive races now include Ohio, Alaska, Texas, and Kansas. Kansas has not sent a Democrat to the Senate in nearly a century. To win the Senate, Democrats need to flip four Republican seats and hold three of their own. They must hold Michigan, where Dr. Abdul Al-Sayed is running against Republican Mike Rogers for an open seat. President Trump's been on the campaign trail. He spoke at a rally in Wasilla, Alaska Tuesday, where incumbent Republican Dan Sullivan is facing off against Democratic challenger Mary Peltola, former Congress member and tribal judge. If she and Peggy Flanagan in Minnesota and Deb Haaland running for governor in New Mexico to win, it would be a historic three Native American women in the governorships and the Senate. This is President Trump speaking in Alaska.
1: On November 3rd, we're going to send one of the best and most respected senators in D.C., Dan Sullivan, the real Dan Sullivan. I'm talking about the real Dan Sullivan, not the fake Dan Sullivan. Not the Dan Sullivan put up by the Democrats. I want you to do me one big favor. Pretend that I'm on the ballot, because here's what happens. Every time I've been on the ballot, we win. So in conclusion, if you elect a Republican House and a Republican Senate, November 3rd, you get $5,000.
0: Key issues raised by challengers and voters have been the economy, the war in Iran, the cost of gas, immigration, data centers, and corruption. To discuss all this and more, we're joined by David Sirota, founder and editor-in-chief of The Lever. He's author of Master Plan, The Hidden Plot to Legalize Corruption in America. Why don't we go through a number of the states, beginning in Georgia, David, and talk about the overall picture. What's at stake here? As we talk, President Trump is surprising many by going through this deep red state tour, which indicates he is fearful of losing not only the House, but the Senate. And of course, what that could mean for example, investigations of him.
2: Yeah, I mean, it's kind of incredible that Trump is out on the campaign trail in particular in red states, in the sense that he is helping turn the election into even more of a referendum on himself, when he is deeply unpopular in polls. So in a sense, I think at one level, he is doing the Democrats a big favor by being so extra visible in the states where the Democrats are trying to expand the map. States like Kansas, states even potentially, if you believe polls, states like South Carolina appear to be in play. The Democrats challenging in the polls there. Florida, also a pretty red state. You mentioned Georgia. Georgia's a different situation where that's a state where the Democrats have to hold that state. There's an incumbent, John Ossoff, there. Georgia, a real purple state. And Ossoff has done a fantastic job of turning the race into a referendum on his own Republican challenger. His Republican challenger is a member of Congress. So he has essentially turned the race into, in an anti-incumbent year, he has effectively tried to, and I think succeeded at, turning the race into a referendum on his opponent, and made his opponent out to be effectively the incumbent, Mike Collins. And he's brought up Collins' association with people who are linked to white nationalism. But across all of these races,
0: I want to play a clip of John Ossoff, the current Democratic senator, speaking to supporters in Athens, Georgia last month.
3: 5 days after his father was reelected, Prince Don Jr. becomes a partner at 1789 Capital, a venture firm founded by right-wing activists and Trump donors. 1789 Capital then buys a stake in Vulcan Elements, a tiny startup that says it plans to produce the high-tech magnets needed in drones, missiles, and satellites. And about a month after Don Jr.'s venture firm buys its stake in Vulcan Elements, Pentagon officials learn that Peter Navarro, a convicted criminal, Don Jr.'s close friend, and a top White House official, wants the Pentagon to give your tax dollars to Vulcan Elements. One Pentagon official said, quote, "The call came from the White House. We have to get this done." And Athens, to be clear, getting this done means funneling your money to the president's son's investment. And so, of course, like clockwork, on November 21st, just 3 months after Don Jr. and his friends bought their stake, Vulcan gets a $620 million taxpayer loan from Pete Hegseth's Pentagon, paid for with your money. See, while the world burns and you pay more for everything, your tax dollars become the royal family's wealth. Because it pays to be a Trump. Especially when the whole world knows daddy's a crook.
0: That's John Ossoff. He faced off last night in a debate. One of the major issues that was raised is he running for Senate or is he running for president? And that's true of a number of the people who are running in for governorships or Senate. David Sirota.
2: Yeah, I mean, that's a big question for John Ossoff. And I think in that clip, I think it's important to note that what Ossoff is doing there, I think pretty successfully, and you've seen this with James Tallarico, and some others, James Tallarico running in Texas, is trying to connect the corruption issue with the affordability crisis. And this is a key theme that we talked about in Master Plan, our The Levers podcast, where the corruption issue for many years has been a kind of abstraction. People don't like corruption. People understand the government. There's a lot of corruption in the government. But that it becomes a much more salient issue when people have a better understanding of how the corruption is raising their prices and creating the affordability crisis. Ossoff has made that a central theme. James Tallarico, running for Senate against Ken Paxton in Texas, has made that a central theme, tracing the donations that Paxton has gotten to his votes to expand data centers.
0: David, I want to play a clip. This was an ad released by James Tallarico, who is ahead, and this is the first time in decades, a Democrat ahead of the Republican in the race for Senate. This is James Tallarico's ad.
4: $12 million. That's how much Ken Paxton's corruption has cost Texas taxpayers in legal fees and settlements. Guys like him always expect you to pick up the check. I've passed bills to lower the cost of housing, health care, and property taxes. In the Senate, I'll take on the data centers raising our costs and fight to end the wars driving up gas prices. I'm James Tallarico, and I approve this message.
0: So that's James Tallarico, and you heard our election headline. The Wall Street Journal has published video of the Texas Republican Attorney General Ken Paxton, the Republican nominee for Senate, partying in Dubai on 2024 New Year's Eve with two indicted fugitive health care executives and a woman, not his wife. Two men have been indicted months before on federal health care fraud charges and didn't return to the United States. One of the health care executives had donated $190,000 to Paxton. And Tallarico's response online was a party with multiple fugitives, and Ken Paxton is still the sketchiest guy in the room. And let's be clear, Ken Paxton, who to many people's surprise was endorsed by President Trump over longtime Senator Cornyn, has been indicted by his, has been impeached by his own party, David Sirota.
2: Yeah, so this race is really the pinnacle of the Senate race in terms of how it embodies the themes in this election. I mean, you have a cartoonishly corrupt Republican Senate candidate against a new generation populist Democrat. And it's worth adding that Tallarico has really cast himself as an anti-oligarch, anti-billionaire candidate. I mean, I would not call him necessarily a Bernie Sanders candidate, but clearly a lot of the themes that you heard in the 2016 and 2020 elections with Bernie Sanders and the primaries there, these are being echoed on the campaign trail by Tallarico and by other Democrats, even in these purple and red states, which I think is a reminder of how much the so-called Overton window has shifted in American politics, where those themes, those anti-corruption, populist, anti-oligarch themes are now very mainstream.
0: Okay, you mentioned Michigan. The Senate candidates just recently debated. This is Republican Mike Rogers, followed by Democrat Abdul El-Sayed, an exchange over U.S. support for Israel and the war in Iran in a debate held in Grand Rapids. El-Sayed is blaming rising gas prices on the war.
5: It is insane. $80 to fill up your gas tank. And yes, I would support pausing the federal gas tax. But there is one thing that is actually causing this. It's the war in Iran, a war that has been cheerled by my opponents since the beginning. Called it a win, win, win. I don't know about you, but when I go to the gas tank, I don't feel like I'm winning. I don't feel like our country is winning.
6: His policies will raise the cost of every gallon of gasoline, number one, raise your utility rates, cause you $20,000 for a Medicare for All plan that takes away private insurance from individuals. It is a disaster. We cannot afford Abdul.
0: Talk about this race, David Sirota.
2: Again, another marquee race here. I mean, this is a race where, as I mentioned before, Bernie Sanders' themes being central here. I mean, Abdul El-Sayed was very aligned with the Bernie Sanders wing of the Democratic Party, won a very, very difficult primary with tons of money, tens of millions of dollars spent against him. He wins this primary. He is ahead in the polls, and he is continuing to campaign on those themes. It's important that you underscored how central the war is in that race. Mike Rogers has been an embodiment of the national security state, and Abdul El-Sayed's campaign has put that front and center, spotlighting his role in creating the surveillance state when Mike Rogers was in Congress, his role, his investments in data centers. Again, data centers becoming an affordability issue. I think that's key, that linking the data center build out to higher electricity prices. And I think the thing is, with this race, what's very important is if Abdul El-Sayed wins running as a kind of Bernie Sanders style populist in one of the marquee swing states in the country, it will destroy the argument from the corporate Democrats at the center of the Democratic Party that you have to be an arch conservative corporate kind of Democrat in order to win swing states. I think that's why a lot of corporate Democrats inside the Democratic Party are afraid of Abdul El-Sayed winning. They know that it's key for him to win in order to win the Senate, but they also know it will destroy their argument that the Democratic Party has to continue nominating more corporate-aligned candidates.
0: And let's remember, he's a doctor, Abdul El-Sayed, and he wrote a book, Medicare for All. That's a major issue for him. But I want to turn to what is a major issue for President Trump. This is during a rally in Tennessee Saturday. repeatedly calling Abdul El-Sayed Muhammad and calling him a jihadist.
1: Like Muhammad El-Sayed. I call him Muhammad. Somebody said, his name isn't Muhammad. It's Abdul. I said, to me, it's Muhammad. I'm the president. I can call him whatever the hell I want. To me, he's Muhammad. And he's a radical jihadist.
0: And that's President Trump. Congressmember Alexandria Ocasio-Cortez said, if Abdul can win in Michigan, anyone can win anywhere. Your thoughts, David Sirota?
2: Yeah, I think that's absolutely right. I mean, I think that's why his race is so important. And I think so he's taken on the headwinds of the Democratic Party first in the primary, the corporate Democratic faction spending tens of millions of dollars to vilify him and cast him as a terrorist sympathizer. Now he's in a general election where Donald Trump is using all sorts of Islamophobia to amplify that message. And El-Sayed is campaigning for things like Medicare for all. And so I think Alexandria Ocasio-Cortez is absolutely right. If Abdul El-Sayed can win a race like this in such an important so-called blue wall state, it means that his politics, what he represents, can win literally anywhere in the country.
0: I wanted to ask about whether predictions are overstated about who can win. In the primaries, progressives were surprised by the Wisconsin loss of Francesca Hong, who is polling very strongly. And then, of course, you had Dr. Sayed, who won the primary in a very close race with a sitting Congress member.
2: Yeah, I think we should all be skeptical of what the polls actually say. I mean, the question of whether there's going to be a blue wave. Is it a blue wave, a surge for Democrats? Is it potentially a red undertow, essentially a drag on the Republican Party? And how much of a drag? These are open questions because I think the way polling has worked in the last few election cycles we've seen a lot of polls that have not been accurate. And there's a question about whether are Republicans not answering polls because they don't answer the phone to pollsters, or they don't want to talk to pollsters. There are all these questions about this. So I am skeptical of all of these polls. I think it's impossible to know what's going on beyond the fact that I do think it's a safe bet that Donald Trump is deeply unpopular. So it ultimately ends up being a turnout question. How much of a blue wave in terms of a turnout among Democratic voters will there be that surge of turnout based on how unpopular Trump is and how bad the affordability crisis
0: David,
2: is?
0: David, let's go to Maine. Trump's tariffs have been a major issue there. This is another key race for Democrats. An exchange last week in a debate between this longtime sitting Republican Senator Susan Collins and Democratic candidate Troy Jackson.
7: Troy mocked it, but I was successful in getting concrete, pulp, and road salt removed from the tariff list.
8: I didn't mock the fact that she got road salt back. I mocked the fact that what about everything else? I mean, we can't eat road salt. And the thing about it is that everything that she's doing with Iran war and stuff like that, there's going to be so many less people that'll be able to afford to drive that I'm not even sure the road salt's going to be worth anything either.
0: And that is Troy Jackson, former Maine State Senate president, former logger, and longtime Senator Susan Collins, who's dealing with a number of issues from tariffs to her support for Brett Kavanaugh, which enraged the pro-choice community of Maine. She said she couldn't have predicted he would vote to overturn Roe v. Wade. David Sirota.
2: Yeah, I mean, Susan Collins is doing what she always does when she's running in a tough race in a Democratic-leaning state, which is insist that she's an independent voice, that she's separate from the Republican Party. And what Troy Jackson is doing is constantly pointing out how that's not true, how she's enabling the Republican Party. They've actually mocked her, I think, pretty effectively when she constantly says she's concerned about the actions of the of her party, actions that she is supporting. And what you saw in that clip is her trying to also make a very traditional argument that, hey, you may not like me very much, Democratic voters or independent voters, but I'm bringing home the bacon. And what Jackson did, I think, quite effectively in that clip is turn that around and say, you may be, say you're bringing back road salt, but there are much larger macro issues that make how much you're bringing home to the state a relatively minuscule issue compared to the fact that nobody can afford the basic necessities of life. Now, Maine has not elected a Democratic senator in a very, very long time. And so I do not count Susan Collins out. She is a very, very tough incumbent. But this would be the year.
0: And of course, Bernie Sanders is, though, very popular, and he was just with Troy Jackson. He's from neighboring Vermont, and of course, he's been going around the country. David Sirota, as we wrap up this discussion, again, we're going to be doing a special on election night, and we'll continue to cover these issues. Your thoughts on what exactly would happen, both if there was a Senate House Democratic takeover, and if there isn't, if it's House goes Democrat and the Republicans remain in charge of the Senate? And do you think if there was a Senate House Democratic sweep that President Trump would be impeached again?
2: I don't think President Trump will be impeached. I think that you've seen a lot of Democrats say they don't want to pursue impeachment. They think that's a that path has been fruitless. I think what you will see is certainly, if Democrats win, much more scrutiny using committee chairs, using subpoena power to scrutinize the self-dealing corruption of the Trump administration. I think you'll see scrutiny potentially on Trump's cabinet secretaries, them brought before Congress to testify on all sorts of corruption allegations. I think the question is going to be for Democrats, if they win power, what do they actually stand for? And that is an unanswered question that's going to be litigated also in the 2028 Democratic presidential primary. But I think if you look at 2006, a similar moment, second term Republican president, Democrats win. There was a lot of excitement when Democrats won back Congress in 2006, then won back the presidency in 2008. But soon after that, in 2010, Democrats lost that congressional majority. And part of the reason, I think, for that was there were raised expectations of promises of delivering things. And then a lot of things were not delivered and the public was disillusioned. And I think that's the big danger if Democrats win. If they win, they can stop some of what the Trump administration is doing. They have a sort of congressional veto power over some things. Will they use that power to cut off funding for the Iran war? A big question. Will they use that power to really push forward a real set of health care reforms? Another big question. But if they do not deliver, if they are perceived to have gained back power and they do not deliver, they could end up being a delivery system for an even worse Donald Trump. And I think that is a huge question if they end up taking the first step by winning Congress.
0: David Sirota, I want to thank you for being with us, founder and editor-in-chief of The Lever, author of The Master Plan, The Hidden Plot to Legalize Corruption in America. We'll talk about the what's become a major election issue this year, data centers, tomorrow, with Paris Marks, author of Hyperscale. We'll speak to him on Thursday. Coming up next, federal agents raid the home of Democratic Congress member Ilhan Omar after President Trump has threatened and attacked her, calling her garbage for years. Stay with us.

0: Sooty by Emma Mafluthi here at Democracy Now! Studios. This is Democracy Now!, democracynow.org. I'm Amy Goodman. The Trump administration's expanding its targeting of Ilhan Omar, the Democratic Congress member from Minnesota. Monday, federal agents from the Department of Homeland Security raided her home in Washington, D.C. The New York Times reports federal agents have also issued subpoenas to some of her relatives, including her sister. In a statement Monday, Congressmember Omar said, "For 10 years, Trump has targeted me with baseless lies and smear campaigns. This is just the latest escalation in this campaign of political intimidation. I will not be silenced," she said. Congressmember Omar is the first Somali American in the U.S. Congress and the first woman of color to represent Minnesota. Trump has repeatedly attacked Omar and the Somali community for years, calling both garbage. This is President Trump speaking at a rally in Clarksville, Tennessee, Saturday, just 2 days before the raid.
1: How about Ilhan Omar? She comes from Somalia. She comes from Somalia. They don't have a government. They don't have police. They don't. All they have is crime and squalor. And she comes into our country and she says, "My constitution allows me." She's talking about our constitution, what they've done to Minnesota, these people from Somalia, what they've done to Minnesota should never be allowed. And let's see what happens. J.D. Vance and our people are looking at it very strongly.
0: That was President Trump. Just days before federal agents raided Congressmember Omar's home. On Monday, Trump claimed he had nothing to do with the raid.
1: She comes from a country that is a non-country, and then she comes over here and she complains about our Constitution. I think she's a terrible person, but that's really up to the DOJ. I have nothing to do.
0: We go now to Minneapolis, where we're joined by Zineb Mohammed. She's a Minnesota state senator representing Minneapolis. She's a member of the Minnesota Democratic Farmer Labor Party. She, too, was born in Somalia, came to the U.S. when she was 9 years old. In 2023, she became the youngest member in Minnesota state Senate history and the first Somali woman. Thank you so much for being with us, State Senator. If you can respond to your colleague, what has happened to Congressmember Ilhan Omar, not exactly the Justice Department, but Homeland Security agents raiding her home in Washington, D.C., and now, according to the New York Times, family members, including her sister, have been subpoenaed. What we reportedly hear, the warrants involve her immigration status. Like you, she came to the United States from Somalia as a child.
2: Yeah, well, thank you so much for having me, Amy. It's great to be here with you. I think what we know is the fact that the Justice Department has historically avoided cases like this so close to the election, and it is unprecedented. We also know that Congresswoman Omar has been under attack by this administration for the last decade. You've mentioned that, and we're talking about what they're targeting is paperwork that was filled out by her father decades ago when she was a child. And so, you know, as far as we can tell, this is bogus because it's so close to the election. We know that this administration has been targeting their political, what they consider their political enemies, or people who speak up against them. But here in Minnesota, people support our congresswoman. There was a rally for her the day before yesterday after after the headlines came out that they had raided her home and were investigating her. And everyone in this state has been through what we've been through the past year, which is an occupation by this federal government and the Metro Search and the loss and the killings of our neighbors, Alex Pretty and Renee Good. And so we know that Ilhan is somebody who stands up for her community, and we're going to continue to stand with her in this moment.
0: I was listening to Jamie Raskin last night, congressmember, constitutional lawyer, talking about all the Democrats that the Justice Department has gone after, weaponizing, for example, Senator Schiff and LaMonica McGyver in New Jersey, who was charged after trying to protect the Newark mayor, Ross Baraka, when he was trying to investigate an ICE facility, for-profit facility in Newark, as well as others. Can you talk about what this means for a sitting representative to be raided, to be subpoenaed? And this is, let's be clear, all Congress members are now up for re-election. And within this period of not just 2 months, but 1 month within the election, and how unusual this is.
2: Well, it's unusual, right? We, like I said earlier, the Justice Department usually avoids cases like this so close to the election. You know, you also mentioned all of the individuals and congresspeople who've gone after this administration. They go right after them, and they use the Justice Department to do so. And the facts are Congresswoman Ilhan Omar is a real person. She's an American citizen with rights. But this investigation isn't about her, and I think that's what we need to get across. She's a symbol of everything that this administration hates, an immigrant who stands up for her community, who fought to be here in this country, and now is doing her job and her duty to serve her constituents.
0: So let me ask you, President Trump, Mark Wayne Mullen, head of Homeland Security, are now explicitly threatening to send federal agents back into your state, back into Minnesota. What's your response?
2: We've been through this before. You know, before Metro Surge, Donald Trump said the Somali people are garbage. You said that. He called our community garbage and used that as a justification to bring thousands of agents to the state of Minnesota, which led to the killings of our neighbors. And we know that they're setting a precedent right now to go after our congresswoman, to investigate her, to raid her home, so that they can use that as an opportunity to bring thousands of more agents into our community. But here in Minneapolis, people are vigilant, they're organized, we know what we've been through. I think people are going to reject this type of rhetoric from them.
0: Trump also posted on Truth Social, the once great state of Minnesota is being taken over by Somali immigrants. There's violence, murder, mayhem all over the state. The people of Minnesota must fight back. The Somalians should not be allowed to get away with what they are doing. They view you as weak and stupid people. Fight back, Minnesota, fight back. If you need the federal government, we'll come to your rescue. Now, a group of Minnesotans held a news conference and particularly said him talking about fighting back, talking about suggesting violence, goes to a very serious issue. This is Abdullahi Farah, an imam at the mosque in Bloomington, Minnesota, which was bombed by a far-right militia in 2017.
3: Instead of bringing Minnesotans together to find solutions, President Trump chose to make sweeping accusations against my Somali American community and telling people to fight back. Fight back against whom? What exactly is the president asking people to do? These words are reckless, they are dangerous, and they have consequences.
4: That's right.
3: I know it personally because in 2017, after those type of reckless rhetoric, my mosque, Adarfo, was bombed. It was bombed because of act of hate. We know what it means when an entire community who comes to worship us are made to feel unsafe. Blaming an entire community is not accountability. Scapegoating is not a public safety strategy.
0: That was Abdullahi Farah, an imam at the mosque in Bloomington, Minnesota. State Senator Zainab Mohammed, as we wrap up, are you concerned about violence increasing against the Somali community as a result of the increased rhetoric? And also President Trump saying J.D. Vance is investigating all of this.
2: Absolutely. We're afraid of violence being taken against our community. What we're seeing is the leader of this country incite violence against an entire community and tell Minnesotans that if they fight back against this very tiny population, that they that the federal government will have their back. That's inciting violence. And it's a rhetoric that has no place in our state. We've been through a mass shooting at Annunciation Church in June last year. We've been through a political assassinations of our very own colleagues. We've also been through Metro Church and how violent that was. And the truth is Minnesotans understand who their Somali neighbors are. These folks have been here for decades, some of them. It's their they're in their second or third generations. Minneapolis is their home and they're not going anywhere. And we will continue to do everything we can to reject this type of hate and rhetoric from this administration and to stand up for our immigrant neighbors.
0: Zineb Mohammed, I want to thank you so much for being with us, Minnesota State Senator representing Minneapolis. We'll continue to cover the story. This is Democracy Now!, democracynow.org. I'm Amy Goodman. In a latest crackdown on human rights defenders in the occupied West Bank Tuesday, Israeli forces raided what they say are the offices of several Palestinian NGOs, confiscating legal files, court records, valuable equipment. Israeli forces also deployed snipers around the entrances to Ramallah's Palestine Medical Complex, the largest government medical facility in the occupied West Bank. At least one journalist was reportedly detained. Palestinian officials say a child was injured from Israeli gunfire. Others suffered from tear gas inhalation. For more in these last few minutes, we go to Ramallah, where we're joined by Sahar Francis, human rights lawyer, previous general director at Adamir Prisoner Support and Human Rights Association, which is one of the groups that Israel just raided. Sahar Francis, welcome back to Democracy Now! We had you on when you were the head of Adamir, which is the Prisoner Support and Human Rights group in the West Bank. I was watching overnight when Israel was raiding because Al Jazeera was showing the raid live. But these offices, in fact, of your group, your previous group, Adamir, and others, the Palestine Women's Association, were already closed, is that right, years ago because the Israeli

0: part of the whole propaganda show that this government is actually implementing just before the Israeli election, a couple of weeks before the Israeli election, to send a very clear message to the whole Palestinian society, and especially to the Palestinian Authority, because the offices they raided is very close to the official governmental offices and other ministries in Ramallah City. That we are the masters, we decide what we will do. You cannot interfere, you cannot protect, nothing to do with your sovereignty in even Ramallah City that is supposed to be an Area A. And what happened yesterday, they were not confiscating property for illegal organization claiming that this property is used to support terrorism. And I'm sure you also, in the videos that were presented by the different media, local or international, that they mostly broke and destroyed the files and the equipments, even the windows. The frigidaire in this office that they claimed it belongs for Damir, they were throwing it from the second floor down to the ground. They just wanted to cause harassment. And this is the main message, the persecution and the collective punishments for the whole Palestinian community. The raid onto the city center, Ramallah, is not a lonely activity. It happens every day that they raid different villages, different cities. They arrest people, including journalists and human rights defenders. And what most important to highlight in our case, that the office they raided yesterday claiming that it's for Damir, basically it's a legal office led by lawyers who are representing Palestinian prisoners, which means if you claim that this is illegal or a terrorist action, this is means at the end that the legal representation for the Palestinian prisoners in front of the Israeli military courts is considered a terror act. Seriously, this is the message that they wanted to highlight. Actually, this is very bizarre and disgraceful, I think, even for their image. And the other organization they claimed that they raided, this organization was closed back in 2022. Since then, it doesn't exist there at all.
1: Sanar, we only have 30 seconds, but I want to ask what message you think Israel is sending at the same time the U.S. is sanctioning the International Criminal Court overall as an institution.
0: That we don't respect the international law. We are not respecting the treaties and the institutions that implements and protect international human rights law. And we don't care because we are not accountable. This is the time for sanctions.
1: I want to thank you so much for being with us, Sahar Francis, human rights lawyer, previous general director of Admir, Prisoner Support and Human Rights Association, speaking to us from occupied Ramallah. That does it for our show today. A very happy birthday to my favorite news hound, Zazu. I wish her a happy birthday as well as her brother, Kasha, as they turn 6 years old today. Oh, and this news, Steal the Story, the documentary about Democracy Now!, is viewable online for the first time. If you live in the U.S. and Canada, you can watch the film in your own home. We did it live last night with a post-screening Q&A with me and the Oscar-nominated filmmakers Carl Diehl and Tia Lesson, moderated by Pulitzer Prize-winning journalist Maria Hinojosa. Well, it's now there at Eventive. You can get information about it at stealthisstory.org. I'll be in Woodstock at 2 o'clock on Friday. Check our website at democracynow.org at the Woodstock International Film Festival and beyond. I'm Amy Goodman.

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Coming up at 10 o'clock will be Ecologic with Ken Gale, Sally Gellert, and Donna Stein. But right now at 9 a.m. on a Wednesday morning, coming up next is an encore presentation of We Decide, America at the Crossroads, with Jenna Flanagan from this past Monday, Indigenous Peoples Day. So please stay tuned for that program coming up next.

0: Welcome back to We Decide, America at the Crossroads. I am your host, Jenna Flanagan, and today is Indigenous Peoples Day, Monday, October 12th, 2026. Coming up in our second hour, we turn to New York City, where an ICE operation in the Marble Hill neighborhood ended with federal agents shooting a man while his five-year-old son was inside the car he was sitting in at the time. The shooting sparked protests and renewed questions about federal immigration enforcement. We'll hear from Mayor Zoran Mamdani, NYPD Commissioner Jessica Tisch, local elected officials, and the candidates for New York Attorney General as the debate over ICE's presence in the city intensifies. Then in the D Block, we'll continue our weekly Moral Monday series. WBAI General Manager Bob Henley sits down with Bishop William Barber for a conversation about the Trump administration's mass deportation campaign, the political scapegoating of immigrants, and why Barber says the treatment of immigrants is both a moral issue and a test of the religious values some political leaders claim to uphold. That's all coming up in the second hour of We Decide America at the Crossroads. But first, here's the latest from the Pacifica Global Newsroom.
1: From across the nation and around the world, for Pacifica Headlines, I'm Jesse Lent. A Ukrainian drone explodes yesterday over 60 miles into Russian territory in video footage shared on Telegram and verified by Al Jazeera. According to Reuters, Elon Musk's company SpaceX has introduced a limit on some Starlink services in Ukraine, disrupting combat drone missions, for which the technology is crucial, Ukrainian officials said earlier today. Starlink satellite internet terminals are reportedly vital for guiding Ukraine's longer-range drone strikes in Russian-occupied southern and eastern Ukraine. Our defense forces did not receive a warning about this limitation, and this led to the disruption of several missions, presidential advisor Serhii Bezkresnov wrote in a post on Telegram. Ukraine's 7th Rapid Reaction Corps, deployed in the southeast of the country, added that their units had been forced to cancel some missions because of SpaceX's new limited functionality. The Guardian reports at least 600,000 people were left without power this morning in Ukraine's capital city of Kyiv following widespread Russian attacks on infrastructure, despite President Donald Trump's announcement earlier this week that the two sides had agreed to a ceasefire on attacking energy facilities. Russia has never before shown such ostentatious disrespect towards the United States, Ukrainian President Volodymyr Zelensky said earlier today, adding a targeted Russian ballistic missile strike specifically against energy infrastructure, the very infrastructure covered by the ceasefire announced by the American president. The strike was entirely deliberate and demonstrative in its scale. Italian Prime Minister Giorgia Meloni added her voice to the growing chorus of government officials both within and outside the U.S., warning of the perils of President Trump's deal to buy millions of barrels of diesel from Russia. Meloni called it, quote, a very risky choice, telling the Italian parliament, quote, the outcome of this decision is uncertain while the risks are clear. It provides Moscow with legitimacy as its bombs continue to fall on Ukrainian cities, generates new revenue to finance the war, and implicitly weakens the effectiveness of sanctions. According to several members of Congress, the purchase of Russian oil is a direct violation of the 2022 law, the Ending Importation of Russian Oil Act. Pope Leo XIV spent the night in Rome's Gemelli Hospital following a confirmed lung cancer diagnosis, the Vatican revealed today in a statement. According to the AP, Vatican representatives said the diagnosis had been suspected by preoperative tests but was confirmed during surgery. Leo is the first ever U.S.-born pope.
2: Young people are not being included in the conversation. Our future is being robbed away from us. And as we've seen here, schools are not getting investment that they need. It just gives a signal to the young people that you are not prioritized in our society. And what are we supposed to do then? Just give up? Of course not. So that's what the people are doing here.
1: Swedish climate activist Greta Thunberg joins an early morning protest outside the Lycée Paul Alloir in the Paris suburb of Saint-Denis. According to The Guardian, more than 160,000 students, teachers, and trade unionists have marched in cities across France as protests over high school education continued into a third week, with many demonstrators denouncing aggressive policing tactics. Kimberly Guilfoyle, the former fiancé of the president's son, Donald Trump Jr., who led fundraising for the president's unsuccessful 2020 campaign, resigned as the U.S. ambassador to Greece yesterday after the White House asked her to, following a succession of damaging media reports, including that she had asked a Republican donor to pay off her credit card bill. Former Newsmax commentator Katie Zachariah had her first press briefing yesterday as President Trump's new White House press secretary. Zachariah's first briefing only lasted 14 minutes, during which she only took three questions, prompting speculation from the AP and others whether this is the beginning of a new, more restricted era of White House press briefings. And former gang boss Dwayne Keefty Davis has been sentenced to 40 years in prison for orchestrating the murder of iconic rapper and actor Tupac Shakur. Questions over whether Davis killed Tupac emerged after he described his role in the murder in his 2019 memoir, Compton Street Legend, which led to publicity and media interviews. Those are the latest Pacifica headlines. For the Pacifica Network, I'm Jesse Lent.
0: York City, an ICE operation in the Marble Hill neighborhood of the Bronx, ended with federal agents shooting a 28-year-old man in the neck while picking up his 5-year-old son from school. The gunfire reportedly shattered the windshield of the vehicle the man, later identified as Oscar Bengal, was driving, while his young child was reportedly in the back seat. The child was physically unharmed, but the shooting has raised serious questions about federal immigration enforcement and public safety. As protesters gathered near the scene Thursday evening, Mayor Zoran Mamdani addressed the crowd, condemning the shooting and demanding that ICE leave New York City.
3: Good evening, everyone. Around 4 p.m. this afternoon, a New Yorker was shot by ICE agents in Marble Hill. Many of the facts surrounding this shooting are still unclear, but here's what we know. ICE agents surrounded the man's vehicle before opening fire. They wore construction vests and masks that concealed their faces. There was no reasonable way to identify them as ICE agents. School had just gotten out. The street was crowded with families and children. When ICE agents opened fire, a five-year-old child was in the back seat of the car. Thank God that child is physically unharmed. For the past 2 hours, I have been on the phone with President Trump and Secretary Mullen, negotiating the release of the man ICE agents shot. Those negotiations were unsuccessful. Just moments ago, ICE put the man in an unmarked vehicle and whisked him away. Let me say this plainly. What happened today was an outrage. Tonight, a five-year-old child sits traumatized and terrified. Tonight, millions of our neighbors are wondering whether they will be safe on our streets, in our schools, at their work sites. Tonight, New Yorkers across the five boroughs are asking whether their civil liberties will be respected, whether law and order is supposed to look like a man carrying a long gun wearing a mask. We know that ICE is rotten to its core. Today's shooting is only further devastating confirmation of what we have long known, which is that ICE operates with impunity, that they sow chaos and terror across our country, that they have killed far more of our neighbors than they could ever have claimed to save. I also want to say something on a personal note. I stand here not just as the mayor of our city, but as someone who is proud to be an immigrant in our city. And I know that these kinds of raids, this kind of terrorizing of this city, leaves the 3 million immigrants of this city, if they are safe here, if they belong here, if this too can be their home here. We will not normalize ICE's viciousness. We will not accept its cruelty. We know, and I have said this directly, whether to the president or to the public, ICE undermines public safety. It makes us less safe. New York City will not stand by while ICE agents shoot New Yorkers. And we will not back down from the demand that so many, including myself, have put forward time and again. This is an agency that must be abolished. Thank you.
0: New York City Police Commissioner Jessica Tisch provided a preliminary account of what investigators knew at the moment. She said at least 7 rounds were fired and confirmed that the NYPD was not involved in the federal operation. However, she said police surveillance cameras captured part of the encounter, but not the shooting itself. Here's Commissioner Tisch, followed by additional remarks from Mayor Mamdani.
4: Thank you, sir. I'm here to brief you on an incident that occurred earlier today involving ICE agents in the Marble Hill right behind me. The information I'm about to provide is preliminary and is subject to change. At 4:04 p.m., the NYPD received 2 911 calls reporting a person shot and shots fired in the vicinity of 2 Marble Hill Avenue. At the same time, a federal agent called 911 requesting the fire department and then asked for the NYPD. According to our preliminary investigation, federal immigration agents were conducting a targeted enforcement operation in an effort to take an individual into immigration custody. At the time, that individual was inside a gray Honda CRV with a 5-year-old boy whom we believed to be his son. NYPD Argus camera captured a victim backing into a parking spot in front of a fire hydrant right behind me. At that time, one plainclothes federal law enforcement officer approaches the driver's side window with his gun drawn. Another plainclothes officer also approaches the vehicle by the driver's side headlight. The vehicle then starts to move forward and goes out of camera view. The Argus cameras do not capture the discharge. Based on evidence collected at the scene, we know that at least one ICE agent discharged 7 rounds, striking the driver in the neck below his left ear. Members of the NYPD's 50th Precinct Conditions Team were responding to an unrelated call nearby when they heard the report of the shots fired, and they responded to that scene. When they arrived, they encountered several men in various forms of attire, including some in construction-style vests, face masks, and at least one carrying a long gun. Our officers also encountered the injured individual handcuffed and seated on the ground. Our officers immediately placed him into an NYPD vehicle and rendered aid. They transported him to New York Presbyterian Allen Hospital, where he arrived in stable condition. Our officers' actions were captured on body-worn camera. I want to be clear. The NYPD had no involvement in the federal operation prior to the shooting, and no members of the NYPD were on scene at the time of the shooting. Additional NYPD officers arrived and secured the scene for the purpose of preserving evidence. At least 7 shell casings were recovered at the scene, along with the victim's vehicle, which had ballistic damage to the front windshield. The back window of the car was also shattered. That vehicle was positioned perpendicular to the road. An ICE vehicle, which is a gray 4-door sedan, had damaged the left front panel and the lower panel fully disconnected. With respect to the child who was inside the vehicle, pursuant to a wellness check, the NYPD located the child safe and in the care of a family member. The individual who was shot has been identified as 28-year-old Oscar Belgal. He has 2 prior arrests in New York City, one for robbery in 2023, in which he pleaded guilty to 4th-degree grand larceny and received 5 years probation, and one for criminal sale of a controlled substance in 2025, which is still pending. At this time, federal agents have exercised their authority to take over the investigation. I will now turn it over to our Attorney General.
5: We have time for just a few questions here. We started to see that.
6: Yeah, I'm sorry.
3: There is no explanation for these tactics. There is no explanation for federal officers firing this many rounds into a car that has a 5-year-old in the car. There is no explanation. We are standing here, so close to the site of where this actually took place. And look at how many people live right here. This is a residential neighborhood. We are right here by a subway. And the pretext of ICE is, in their words, to keep this country safe. How is it keeping anyone safe to have, as you just heard from the police commissioner, individuals wearing construction vests in masks with long guns? Residents have no idea if these are law enforcement agents or if they are simply attacking someone on the street. And when it comes to ICE, it begs the question, what's the difference? There is no explanation for this. Now, I made clear to the president, to the secretary, our request that ICE agents leave the scene entirely, as well as the demand that ICE stop its enforcement actions in New York City. These actions are making the city less safe. They are making New Yorkers terrified. You are hearing from New Yorkers right now anguish, pain, anger at the fact that here in this city, the world city, that immigrants have to wake up every morning and not know if they can live the lives that they should be able to live and help to build this city. I'm proud to stand here alongside our public advocate, our attorney general, assembly members, city council members, state senators, elected officials at all levels, united in the belief that there is no justification for what we have seen today. And we know that what we have seen today is but a microcosm of what ICE does on a daily basis across this country. How can that be how we describe public safety? It can't be. And I've shared that with the president. I've shared that with the secretary. This city wants ICE out. We want ICE out of our city, ICE out of our schools, ICE out of our hospitals, ICE out of our streets, ICE away from our kids. We want that because we want to keep the city safe. We do not need them to do so. All they do is terrorize the city.
0: For residents of Marble Hill, this happened in the middle of a residential neighborhood shortly after school dismissal. City Council member Carmen De La Rosa, who represents the community, joined residents protesting the shooting. She spoke about the fear immigrant families are experiencing and called on the city and state officials to strengthen protections for their neighborhoods.
7: Next up to speak is going to be New York City Council member Carmen De La Rosa.
8: Okay. This is the Marble Hill community, and this community is a hardworking immigrant community. It has always been, and it will forever be. This is a community where NYCHA sits at its heart. We are a community that has always come up and come out to voice and take care of one another.
9: That's right.
8: Tonight, we are heartbroken and also enraged by the fact that ICE has continued to terrorize our communities. And I say continue because what happened here today was predictable. For the last few weeks and months, ICE has been congregating at Van Cortlandt Park. When ICE shows up in our communities, we know what is going to happen. It is what happened to Alex Pratty. It is what continues to happen across this nation when ICE believes that they are above the law.
9: That's right.
8: We all know that ICE is a rogue agency. We all know that they believe that they are above every law. And we know that they only follow the commands of a fascist government in the White House.
9: That's right.
8: Who sees immigrants in this nation as less than human.
9: That's right.
8: Who believe that it is okay to shoot us down in our communities worse than animals, in front of our children. We are enraged today, and we have the right to be enraged today. But my call to this community, as it has always been, those of us that have the privilege of documents, who can put our bodies on the line for our neighbors who cannot speak in this moment, this is the time to show up. This is the time to join a rapid response group. This is the time to tell people that New York City in order to ensure that New York City is a sanctuary city and not a name only, the call for the abolishment of ICE has to be clear and concise.
9: That's right.
8: ICE has no place in communities. ICE has no place in Marble Hill, in the Bronx, in New York City, or anywhere.
9: That's right.
8: And tonight we are standing as a community to demand justice for our neighbor. As a woman of faith, I ask you all to stand with us today in prayer to ensure that this young man recovers, to ensure that his family gets the services that they need to overcome the trauma and the heartache.
9: That's right.
8: But the call to the community is to remain vigilant, because they're not going anywhere.
9: Right.
8: As you heard Marad say, they are literally going door to door, investigating a shooting that happened on the street. Why are they going door to door? We know why. Because they're looking to take our neighbors, whether you're documented or not, whether you're a citizen or not, whether you're black, brown, orange or not, they will take us. And so this is a moment for us to stand together as a community, pray for this family, but also demand clear and concise action from our federal government, from our state colleagues, and also, yes, from our municipal government and our city to make sure that New York City is a sanctuary city. And I'm just going to say briefly in Spanish. Estamos aquí porque esto es una comunidad de inmigrantes. Nosotros llegamos a este país a hacer lo mejor. Y es una injusticia moral que en estos momentos ICE se crea que es normal tirar tiros with an AR-47 assault rifle, by the way. AR-15 assault rifle. Con una pistola, con un rifle militar en nuestras comunidades y tratar de quitarle la vida a un hombre que estaba con su hijo. Nosotros estamos aquí porque no nos vamos a quedar callados. Para que nuestra ciudad sea una ciudad santuario, debemos de abolir a ICE. Gracias.
0: And the shooting is already part of New York's political debate over immigration enforcement. During a Spectrum News New York One debate between Democratic incumbent Letitia James and Republican challenger Sarita Kamadereddy, both women were asked about the incident and a state law restricting cooperation between local law enforcement and ICE. They were also asked whether local police should cooperate with ICE. Here's that exchange moderated by Spectrum News political correspondent Susan Arbetter.
10: We're going to turn to another issue. It's an important topic. It's immigration. And as we hold this debate, there is a developing investigation around a shooting in New York City that Mayor Mamdani says involved an ICE agent. Mm-hmm. The NYPD has said it is not involved. And we're mentioning the situation because there has been a debate in New York State over whether ICE and local law enforcement should collaborate. And we're going to start this question with Ms. Kamadereddy. You have said that you would defend the state's law banning cooperative partnerships between ICE and local law enforcement agencies. They're known as 287G agreements, though you don't support it. You've said you defend it, but you don't support it. How vigorously will you defend the law if you don't actually believe in it? And this isn't just a hypothetical. Rensselaer County and 15 other New York sheriff's offices have filed a federal lawsuit against the state, arguing that New York lacks the constitutional authority to cancel these agreements. So do you agree with the counties or do you agree with the state?
11: Well, first of all, it troubles me to hear about this developing situation. I'm learning about it. I'm not going to prejudge it like my opponent. We'll have to see what the facts show, and we'll go take it from there. When it comes to the law, the Attorney General's job is to uphold and defend the New York Constitution, the New York laws, and the United States Constitution, and the United States laws to the extent that those are all consistent with each other. So the bottom line is, you don't play politics with the law. You don't pick and choose which ones you like and only defend the ones that you like. You defend the law. That's the job. I know the job. You also have to serve as a law enforcement leader. And I can tell you, as a federal prosecutor, when I began under President Obama, we had a very orderly system that didn't result in shootings like the ones that we're seeing this year. We had a system wherein a violent criminal was in state custody and being released. They were handed over to federal authorities at the jailhouse door. That was a system that honored due process, honored everyone's rights, and prevented federal authorities from going into communities because they didn't need to rifle through communities and find the needle in the haystack. They got the individual at the jailhouse door.
10: We appreciate it. I want to ask Ms. James the flip side. According to Nassau County Police Department, 287G agreements with ICE have been successful, saying that they were integral in helping take down a gang after 3 days of shootings on Long Island last year. The office also claims that these agreements were helpful in arresting Roni Yahir Alvarenga Rivera, who is an undocumented immigrant from El Salvador, who has been charged with murdering two women. What is your response to those two cases, and what specific penalties is the AG's office prepared to pursue against counties that don't comply with the ban?
12: Let me just say that you cite those two cases, but the vast majority of individuals who unfortunately are apprehended by ICE have not engaged in any criminal activity. They are not the worst of the worst. And my opponent worked for President Obama and for President Biden when we had a reasonable system. But unfortunately, President Trump, who endorses her and gave issued a social post in support of her, supports this current system where individuals like Renee Good and Alex Preedy and Mr. Hernandez in California were all shot dead by ICE. What we need to do is reform ICE. What we need to do is be more compassionate. What we need to do is recognize the dignity of immigrants. What we need to do is remember our parents who were once immigrants, and recognize that we have a responsibility and a duty, and that immigration contributes to our economy and to our state. As long as the Statue of Liberty stands in our harbor, I will stand up and defend the rights of immigrants. And what happened in the Bronx is horrific.
10: Thank you.
0: That was New York Attorney General Letitia James and her Republican challenger, Sarita Kamadareddy, debating immigration enforcement during a Spectrum News New York One debate. Now, as of Sunday, the fallout from the Marble Hill shooting continues. The man, shot by ICE agents, 28-year-old Oscar Bengal, was hospitalized in stable condition before being returned to federal custody. His 5-year-old son is in the care of relatives. Federal officials maintain that Bengal attempted to flee and struck ICE vehicles, but questions remain about the agents' use of deadly force. And New York Attorney General Letitia James is calling for a full and transparent investigation. Meanwhile, Mayor Zoran Mamdani continues to demand an end to ICE operations in New York City while federal officials defend their enforcement actions. The shooting has become a flashpoint in a much larger debate over immigration enforcement, public safety, and who should be held accountable when federal operations turn violent.

0: This fall's election is perhaps the most consequential in our nation's history. Since the Civil War, when the nation was torn asunder by war over slavery, yet it managed to hold a biannual congressional election in 1862 and a presidential election in 1864. Over the next several weeks, Pacifica Radio is hosting 7 conversations with Bishop William Barber, who is the founding director of the Center for Public Theology and Public Policy at the Yale Divinity School, as well as co-chair of the Poor People's Campaign. Bishop, welcome back. Last week we talked about how we can engage low-wealth and low-wage voters who, by the tens of millions, did not turn out in the last presidential election. And you remind us the power in the House was determined by just 7,000 votes. Today I want to ask you a bit about this whole question of why all Americans need to be concerned about the plight of immigrants being swept up in this Trump-era mass deportation campaign. We have word overnight of this terrible shooting in New York, where just by the grace of God, a 5-year-old was spared.
1: You know, Bob, first of all, thank you for coming on and letting me on and with your audience. All of these things intersect in terms of how authoritarian type leaders and their followers want to control the society. So on the one hand, you want to keep people poor and low wages. You claim you don't want to do that, but you engage in policies that in fact do that. People are scrambling to try to eat. And in some ways, you hope that it happens and stays that way because they can't be informed and organized and engage in pushback because they're just so caught up in trying to live. Then you want to make the argument that it's not tax cuts to the wealthy, it's not greed, it's not a suppression of voter rights, but it's immigrants that are against you. It's not denial of health care, it's not denial of living wages, but you scapegoat immigrants and you claim in a country of immigrants that immigrants are the problem. They become the scapegoat for everything that's wrong, and you use that as a weapon of division. In the Southern strategy, they call it positive polarization. Find out who hates who and pit them against, you know, one another. And it's gone on for such a long time. One time in this country, you had the nativists, those who were born here, became one of the places against those who were coming here for the first time. You know, gerrymandering originally began in the North. It was a way of gerrymandering our immigrant community. But ultimately, it is a tool of authoritarianism and greed and the oligarchs that pit people against one another. The facts are, we all, in some ways, have come here except for Native American people. The facts are that we have a nation, even in our documents, like the Constitution, presuppose that there would be immigrants. That's why it says you can be born and or naturalized in these United States and vote. You don't have to be born in the United States to vote. You can be born and or naturalized 18 years or older. We have a country that you right out of the harbor, that woman that sits there says, with your Italianism and this kind of sick nationalism that wants to suggest to anybody that's not of a certain kind of the problem is as old as any form of division in this country. It's a tool. And lastly, what we should recognize is that the same people and politicians who would set ICE on immigrants and use ICE to in ways that now we see people being shot with their babies in the car, we've seen all the other killing. That same group will unleash laws to get people guns, but won't vote for living wages. That same group will cut health care. That same group will deny voting rights. That same group will put more war money into war than it will into lifting people out of poverty. That same group will engage in illegal and immoral war. They make the immigrant the scapegoat, claim that they're trying to clean the country up and save it, when in fact, just as they are against immigrants, they are against all of the policies that would lift all of us.
0: Now, Bishop, could you talk a bit about, there are folks that represent themselves to be supportive of the Christian faith who have very much support what President Trump is doing and have merged their sense of patriotism with the Trump agenda. Can you first talk about and combine together in your analysis the tradition of the immigrant and how in all the world's religions there seems to be a common thread of tolerance and acceptance, and yet this particular, let's call it what it is, white Christian nationalism seems to be an exception from the fundamental Christian teachings and the other Abrahamic traditions.
1: Well, again, as you look at the history of this nation, from the state, in terms of voting, so didn't want women, didn't want indigenous people, didn't want Africans who were African people who were made to be slaves and considered features of a person, and did not want immigrants. Most people who came to this country were came as indentured servants. There's been a kind of a looking down on anybody who was not a white male, and a landowner. That's been a struggle from the very inception of the country. Now, when you just mentioned about where we are in terms of the Christian faith, the perversion of it is that the faith does not teach that we should tolerate them. That's not what it teaches. It teaches that we should see immigrants as our brothers and sisters, that we should ensure justice for them, that we should welcome the immigrant. That we should, in our faith traditions, particularly for the immigrant and the eunuch, and one scripture, Isaiah 56, says we should make a prominent place, not just a tolerated place, but a prominent place for them. And Jesus, whom some of these claim to be Christian, but never say anything about Jesus, he actually said that if you don't feed the hungry and give water to the thirsty and care for those who are sick, and if you don't welcome the immigrant, you have in fact not been welcoming to God. Notice that it doesn't say, the text says, when you feed the hungry, you've done it unto me, i.e. the meaning of God. When you care for the least thing, you've done it unto me. When you welcome the immigrant, you've done it unto me. So the reversal of that is, the logic is, if you don't welcome the immigrant, then you really are not welcoming to God. And therefore, it becomes a form of heresy to claim that somehow you can weaponize religion and use Christian faith to, in fact, embrace a crackdown on immigrants. That is not Christian, it is not our faith, it is wrong, according to any of the great religions, but I specifically want to focus here on Christian. You might as well take it off and talk about Christian nationalism or Christian evangelicalism. It is a form of heresy, and it is wrong. We are called to be a welcoming people, both by the Constitution and by our faith. And to not be so is to distort our faith, is to weaponize religion. And in some ways, it is the ultimate distortion of history itself. For what are we? Country of immigrants. Some came as immigrants, some came as debtor servants, some came as slaves. But you know how Reverend Jackson used to say? He used to say, you know, we may have came over here on different boats, but we're in the same boat now.
0: Thank you so much, Bishop. Next week, I want to take up the question of the moral imperative of healthcare as a right. Is it time for us to see healthcare as a human right? Thanks so much, Bishop.
1: Thank you so much. Take care.
2: That was Pacifica's Bob Henley with We Decide's Moral Monday conversation with Bishop William Barber. We now turn to two workplaces that are affiliated with the Catholic Church, a prominent Catholic hospital system based in the Midwest, and St. John's University, a venerable higher ed institution with a rich history based in Queens, New York City. With us now is registered nurse Patrick Masters with SEIU Wisconsin, who is part of a major union organizing drive that's getting traction at St. Mary's Hospital in Madison, Wisconsin. Thanks so much for joining us, Patrick.
3: Thank you so much for having me. I really appreciate it.
2: And Patrick is joined by Chris Denny, professor in the Department of Theology and Religious Studies and president of the St. John's Faculty Association, and Professor Sophie Bell, acting president of St. John's University AAUP chapter. Welcome, Chris. Welcome, Sophie.
3: Thank you. It's great to be here again.
4: Thanks.
2: Thank you both for joining us. Patrick, I want to start with you. Our St. John's guests are trying to hold on to the union that they have had for decades. Patrick, your situation is different, right? Because workers have been voting overwhelmingly with union representation, but management is doing everything they can to resist this effort. Am I correct?
5: Yes, they are doing everything in their power. So we had the election on the hospital side in June, and then in September, our clinics, which are outside of the hospital, but represent another huge group of nurses, won their election by another landslide victory. And the hospital is taking a very interesting tact and strategy to avoid negotiating, buy themselves time, and kind of erode the union effort without combating it directly. Like, they don't want to face us on the battlefield because they know that will kind of ignite things. And so they'd rather follow a more insidious path and try to let things smolder and die out.
2: Oof. Okay. Well, moving to the St. John's University, Professor Bell, in your case, the Catholic leadership is looking to eliminate the union. Is that correct? And what is their rationale if that's what they're doing?
4: Yes, that's exactly right. Our union was founded under New York State labor law in 1970, and we've bargained dozens of successful contracts. The faculty union is a part of how St. John's does business, right? It's been a very successful part of giving faculty voice and showing that St. John's cares about its faculty who deliver the education to the students and count for student success. So this February, bargaining a contract. We'd been out of contract since the previous July, and we were actually pretty close at the bargaining table. Chris and I are both on the bargaining team. And out of nowhere, our president, Father Shanley, sent an email to all faculty saying he was going to stop recognizing our unions, and he was going to cancel the CBA. And that was it. In fact, he said, we, of course, as Catholics value labor rights, but the recognizing our unions has become a burden. So we're not going to do it anymore.
2: Interesting. All right. Well, Chris, can you square how these anti-union stances at both St. Mary's and St. John's are running contrary or seemingly running contrary to Catholic Church teachings about the importance of workers organizing to improve their conditions? I mean, is this something Pope Leo would get behind?
3: Well, the fact is that since 1891, Pope Leo XIII, for whom our current pope, sort of took his name as an homage to, has stated that employees have the right to have a voice in sharing the decision-making process at their workplaces. And so when we're told that somehow the Catholic Church's religious Vincentian mission at St. John's precludes the application of Catholic social teaching, we've got a huge problem. I think one of the major contradictions that has developed since February 19th at St. John's University is that President Brian Shanley and the rest of the senior administration at St. John's have admitted that they support collective bargaining in principle, but they say it's just not right for our particular workplace. And so I find it, from an ethical standpoint, extremely bizarre that you would have this contradiction between what a religious community like the Vincentians says should prevail in general, and yet when you have a particular institution that is central to your mission, and it has been for over 150 years, you have the option to opt out of that Vincentian mission, that Catholic mission. It's really heartbreaking, I think.
2: Well, Patrick, going back to St. Mary's, we know that last year we saw more than 400,000 additional workers join the union movement, which, of course, is the biggest spike since 2008. And many of them are in the healthcare sector. Do you see this as a consequence of the COVID pandemic that was so lethal for healthcare workers?
5: Yes, I think that that is a fair line to draw between the two, events. COVID was a turning point and a major acceleration in the corporatization of healthcare. COVID created a lot of necessary hard changes, hard stops, like executive orders, if you will, because it was an emergency. But in the course of that, I think corporate healthcare realized how far they can go and how much strain the healthcare system can take and still be profitable. So it was a major turning point, and certainly one that I witnessed in my hospital, although I'd say that, the writing was on the wall. We knew which way healthcare wanted to go, and it was for profitability. Or as we say in St. Mary's, we operate now under a productivity grid where it's billable hours versus paid staff hours, and trying to, finagle that equation to have the billable hours exceed the paid staff hours as much as possible, which puts nurses and doctors and CNAs and everyone who helps take care of the patients in a real bind. It puts us in a crunch. It stretches us. It asks us to bridge the gap in all the holes and the deficits that are created.
2: All right. Well, back to you, Professor Bell. Can you talk about the role that St. John's University's union has played historically in advocating for their students when it comes to how the university's resources are utilized?
4: Yes, absolutely. Throughout its history, our unions have fought to make sure our students get an excellent education. In fact, our original strike in the 60s was over curricular matters and trying to make sure our students were getting a lot more say in what they studied. So it's always been the case that we're fighting for students. And as you know, in this sort of increasing corporatization of higher ed, the students get lost in the sauce. They are seen as widgets or customers rather than young people whose futures are entrusted with us. And some idea that higher ed has something really to offer them in terms of personal and social transformation. So we are always fighting for the students, and we've had a lot of support from students and families. Many St. John's families are union families as well. So there's and New York City is a union town. This is a very pro-labor state. So once the unions were derecognized, faculty really rose up. We had numerous rallies. We had a 300 signature petition. We've had elected officials and other unions really rally to our side. And now we're doing a lot of internal growth and power building in this phase of our campaign to launch a very significant work action.
2: And speaking of New York being a union town, I just want to add in that New York is also very much an immigrant town. And I'm just wondering, how does any of the rising issues around immigration, schools struggling to attract international students, students who are from immigrant or mixed status families at the university, does any of this intersect with the actions or support of the union?
4: Yeah, the city's identity as an immigrant, a space where the immigrants come to and find themselves, is very much echoed by our university, which was founded in 1870 to serve mostly immigrant and children of immigrant students. And it's remained the case. The countries that our students' families come from and that our students come from have changed, but we remain an immigrant-serving institution. It's very important foundational piece of our identity. And that's been another battleground in this war that we're fighting.
2: Okay. Well, Professor Denny, I also understand tomorrow is a big day for the union's battle to continue to exist. Can you give us an update?
3: Yes, and before I do so, if you are a union member at any religiously affiliated institution in the United States of America, be it Catholic, Protestant, Jewish, Muslim, Hindu, Buddhist, etc., you need to pay attention to what I'm about to say. So earlier this year, we filed an unfair labor practice charge against the university administration after it said that it was not going to recognize our unions. The state of New York has a Public Employment Relations Board, otherwise known as PERB, which has jurisdiction over the enforcement of labor laws in New York State, including at private and religious institutions. The St. John's administration has now turned its fire away from the unions for the time being to go and sue the state of New York's Public Employment Relations Board in federal district court, arguing that it has a First Amendment right to be exempt from labor law. The scope of its argument is breathtaking, and they are in essence claiming that they have a constitutional right to opt out of adherence to labor laws. And we're not talking here about simply the current debate and the struggle between the faculty unions at St. John's.
2: Mm-hmm.
3: We are looking at basically any attempt by a state like New York to say, yes, there are certain things that are not specific to an institution's mission, like, you know, minimum wage laws, occupational and safety hazard laws, that are applicable to public, private, and religious institutions. So tomorrow in Brooklyn, lawyers for New York State and the Attorney General's Office of New York State are going to face off with the union-busting firm of Proskauer Rose, representing the university, and they're going to hash this this federal-state dispute out in district court. If the faculty unions win, it'll be a great victory for us. If the university wins, I have no doubt that there are going to be corporate attorneys throughout America and consultants with them who will be taking notes so that they can go after those states that have labor protections for workers at religiously affiliated institutions. I think this is an incredible distortion of the First Amendment, and it's also one that St. John's did not invoke for 56 years of the collective bargaining relationship with our faculty unions that it previously recognized. It's opportunistic, and tragically, it's opportunistic in the service of a radically different vision of education than the Vincentians established in 1870.

0: working on building that community support so we can put the external pressure on the hospital. And that means we're reaching out to political candidates. Obviously, we got the midterms coming up, so you got lots of people who want to get their names out there. And then we also have good support from the longstanding senators and congresspeople in Wisconsin who will come out for us. So it's about building those big events that are very public facing that'll get people fired up. But we have to get creative because SSM strategy is really interesting. Traditionally, a corporation like this would come to the bargaining table and then work very slowly and nitpick and make mountains out of molehills. In this case, SSM is refusing to bargain, claiming that because they're appealing our election, they can't bargain, which is not true. They're legally obligated to bargain even during an appeal process. So we're working on getting creative and finding ways to hold their feet to the fire and bring them to the table. But it's tricky. And I think that, you know, there is this huge movement in healthcare across the country to unionize, but it doesn't mean it's an easy fight. You know, the shift of power has moved into corporate hands, and we are the underdogs, motivated underdogs, but it's an uphill struggle.
1: Okay. Well, we're going to have to leave it there, but I want to thank all of my guests. Of course, you just heard from registered nurse Patrick Masters with SEIU Wisconsin organizing St. Mary's Hospital System in Madison, Wisconsin. He was joined by Chris Denny, professor in the Department of Theology and Religious Studies, president of the St. John's Faculty Association, and Professor Sophie Bell, acting president of St. John's University AAUP chapter. Thank you all so much for joining me.
0: Thank you very much.
2: Thanks, Jenna.

And that's it for this week's show. Special thanks to our producers, Jesse Lent, Keziah Glow, and Bob Henley, as well as Ursula Rudenberg and Stephanie Schupert with the Pacifica Radio Network. Michael J. Haskins is our technical director. Misha Jarakoulis produced the B Block today. 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Thank you so much for joining us, and you can write us anytime with questions, comments, or concerns at gm@wbai.org. My name again is Jenna Flanagan. Thank you so much for listening, and we'll be back with you all again next week.

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Good morning once again. I'm Michael G. Haskins, your radio host.

and guide. Thanks so much for tuning in. That was an encore presentation of We Decide, America at the Crossroads with Jenna Flanagan. An encore presentation from this past Monday. It's 10 a.m. Coming up next is Ecologic with Ken Gale, Sally Gellert, and Donna Stein.

0: 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Glad you could join us for Ecologic. 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Every day is Earth Day. I'm Ken Gale.
1: I'm Sally Gellert.
2: And I'm Donna Stein. 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
0: When your air or water are clean, thank an environmentalist. If not, become one. Enough said.
2: Our guests today are Roger Manning of MAGIC, the Metro Area Governors Island Coalition, and Joel Kupferman of the New York Environmental Justice Initiative. But first, temporary protection for a national park, a legal settlement for decades of pollution, and a tax on the Endangered Species Act.
1: We have good news from the Center for Biological Diversity, which recently won an emergency injunction temporarily stopping the destructive border construction in the Big Bend region of Texas. After a five-hour hearing on Friday, October 2nd, the federal judge concluded that the center was likely to win its case in court and stop the work for now. In June, the administration waived dozens of laws, environmental and other, to fast-track the construction, bulldozing native vegetation, plowing new roads for vehicle barriers, and stockpiling heavy equipment across the region. This was the first time ever that the federal government had ignored such laws as the Endangered Species Act and the National Park Service Organic Act within a national park. It should have been enough to disallow the project. The fight continues to restore the park's environmental protections and to eliminate the illegal waivers. A link to information will be available on our website, ecoradio.org.
0: In nuclear news, Solstice Advanced Materials, which was spun off from Honeywell last year, settled cancer and contamination lawsuits at Metropolis, a nuclear fuel production facility in Illinois that they took over after the spinoff. Insurance Journal reports an $80 million settlement of property damage lawsuits filed by two Illinois counties, a proposed class action from residents living within 3 miles of the plant, and pending or unfiled claims by individual residents who blame their illnesses on chronic, decades-long leaks of uranium hexafluoride and radioactive dust. The litigation cites 2023 state data showing that brain and lung cancer in the county was about half again as high as the state average. The first lawsuits were filed in 2018, and Honeywell previously settled several personal injury cases. Although the plaintiff's lawyer acknowledged that the settlement would allow the community to mitigate the decades-long cancer issue, the settlement does not provide funds to fully clean up existing contamination, as originally demanded by the city's lawsuit. More cancer, right? Nor does it include any new safety requirements. Perhaps even more disturbing is that last year, the Federal Department of Energy agreed to give Solstice Advanced Materials, a New Jersey company, $187.5 million to help pay for its expansion. Through a Freedom of Information Act request, Bloomberg News obtained a copy of the agreement, which states that the funds may be used to reimburse attorneys' fees and settlement costs related to the litigation. So, that's our tax dollars paying for decades of damage that Honeywell spun off and will now be paid, at least partly, with other people's money.
2: The administration has redefined the words harm and take in the Endangered Species Act, ESA, to refer only to deliberate physical harm to individuals of a species. Indirect harm, such as habitat destruction, no longer qualifies legally as harm or taking, regardless of the reality. Redefining these words would open up vast areas to development, almost certainly causing the extinction of a number of species that are at high risk. Without a place to live, to feed, and breed, losing their homes to development would eliminate them forever. The ESA has a number of success stories showing that it works. The bald eagle, Kirkland's warbler, gray wolf, and others. A recent article in grist.org, republished on a number of sites, describes the potential effect of such redefinitions on 10 different species of animals, all of whom have been making progress under the ESA, the Nixon-era law that the Supreme Court once billed as the most comprehensive legislation for the preservation of endangered species ever enacted by any nation, end quote. We spoke about threats to the ESA and all the animals and plants it protects in past episodes of Ecologic. Various groups, singly and together, have in the past and are currently trying to protect the ESA, including preventing the Trump administration from gutting the act by redefining it. But they need your help. To continue this work, they need everyone to know what's going on and why they should care. One past ecologic guest, a herpetologist specializing in frogs, said, "God put them there and we have no right to kill them." Whether that is how you would word your motivation or not, if you care about the existence of all of nature, or even if you don't, let your opinions be known to elected officials.
1: Here's Terry Winchell singing Pesticide Song.

0: That was Pesticide Song by Terry Winchell. Now we welcome our guests. Please introduce yourself. Roger?
1: Hi, everyone. I'm Roger Manning, co-founder of MAGIC, the Metro Area Governors Island Coalition, kind of a community group that wants to keep Governors Island as a refuge for people, humans, and wildlife as it is now. It's our country place in the city. It's there's a lot more ways to describe it, but I'll leave it at that for now.
0: And Joel?
2: Joel Kufferman. I'm co-director of the Environmental Justice Committee of the National Lawyers Guild, Environmental Justice Initiative, formerly known as New York Environmental Law and Justice Project, a commando lawyer, and named by the Commissioner of Health back in 2000, in the middle of the spring, as the number one public health threat to New York City.
0: So tell us a little bit about the No Spray Coalition. This show is also dedicated to Mitchell Cohen, who founded the No Spray Coalition. Tell us about that.
2: Mitch and I go back a long ways, back to Stony Brook, fighting a lot of the evils on Long Island. We reunited in New York City. The coalition began in 1999. And in their words, is a tiny, isolated, grassroots struggle in New York City against the spraying of malathion to kill mosquitoes said to be carrying West Nile virus, which has become a major effort with nationwide consequences. So this little group started by Mitchell and others just really morphed into a major force that created million-dollar fines against bad spray companies that also aided campaigns around the country.
3: That's a great illustration of what one person can do.
2: Yes, I think Mitchell was amazing also, is that he was sort of this lightning rod and the third rail. A lot of times I would be working on cases, page 300 of a law brief or whatever, ready to go to sleep, and I'd get a call from Mitchell at midnight. He's got one more idea, one more bit, one more thing to fight. So he definitely kept people up and at him.
3: Yeah, he was an amazing person. He passed away from complications from heart attack relatively recently. There was a rather nice memorial to him with a lot of speakers talking about various things that he did from different angles. And it was a great thing to attend. And this show basically came out of that memorial, because Joel and Roger and Donna were all there. And so we wanted to talk about some of the things that Mitchell accomplished or was working on. So let's start with the pesticide issue. What's so important about a bunch of pesticides? Roger, how about your turn?
1: Well, where do you start? by the way, Mitchell and Joel were founding members of MAGIC,
3: right.
1: First people who were also interested in supporting the preservation of Governors Island as a green public space. But pesticides on Governors Island, I can relate to that. It's Governors Island, the Trust for Governors Island, whose job it is to manage Governors Island, sprayed glyphosate Roundup on Governors Island large areas last year, and we were shocked because Governors Island is supposed to be sort of a ecological project. They're planning to put in a Center for Climate Solutions campus and all these kinds of things, and they've had the Earth Matter and Grow NYC and New York City Bird Alliance and all these groups out there. And why would they do that? And they made us realize that, wait, we are in a bubble. Not everybody knows about pesticides and the hazards of them, especially glyphosate Roundup. It's also often referred to. And I think part of the reason for that is all the ghostwriting from Monsanto / Bayer and the big corporations. They dilute the information that's out there with articles that make their products seem not so bad. But the thing is that pesticides, well, I sprayed Roundup out there, and the federal government had a regulation that you could not recertify organic for 3 years if you sprayed your farm with pesticides. And that speaks to, just if nothing else, that it doesn't go away that quickly in the soil, and it's not just going to affect the immediate situation that you're trying to control. It's going to hang out, and there's going to be runoff. It affects the wildlife and humans, and a big issue with the trust and Governor's Island spraying of Roundup last year. It was bad enough that they used it, but they didn't keep the people off of those areas. We have photos that show baby carriages being rolled across dead brown areas and nobody having any idea. And just fast forward to a more recent spraying of less. The trust has kind of listened to magic a bit and improved their practice a bit. And so now they're being more careful, keeping people away from whatever sprays they were using recently, which is not Roundup, but still pretty toxic. They shouldn't be spraying. It's just not worth, the trade-off of controlling what they're trying to control, what they call the invasives, the invasive weeds and this kind of thing that's getting in the way of, I guess, what they're trying to do out there in terms of landscaping. It's not worth it. It's the short version of that. Does that answer part of your question, or?
3: Well, let's have Joel answer more of it.
2: Pesticides are bad. They're also worse when their exposure is you're hit with one pesticide and another pesticide and another pesticide. Mm. It's that residual effects. And part of the problem, there's been the systematic underreporting of those adverse effects. New York's doctors are supposed to report when there's an adverse effect to the EPA upon diagnose, but most doctors don't know that it's pesticides. They're not even aware that they're supposed to do this. So there's been, Monsanto and others keep on downplaying, and doctors keep on trying to find out, more info and how adverse it is. Roundup causes respiratory irritation, dizziness, headaches, nausea, and diarrhea. High-level long-term exposure associated with increased risk of non-Hodgkin lymphoma and other cancers. Roundup exposures may also raise the risk of autism and Alzheimer's. So it's this constant exposure that people have, and the non-medical treatment, and also the chemical industry, which is worth billions, keeps on overriding those effects and even the reporting of those effects. And also it passes on from pregnant mother to child. So we just, the history of adverse effects is there. It's just the chemical industry has much more better PR and just suppresses all that information.
4: Yeah. I mean, by their nature, pesticides are poison. So, they do less damage to a big human than to a small insect, but nonetheless, they do damage and it gets cumulative. And the more you,
0: 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We'll give you more details and solutions throughout the show. I'm Donna Stein.
4: I'm Sally Gillard.
3: And I'm Ken Gale. And here on Ecologic, we search a variety of environmental and scientific publications for stories each week and bring you conversations with expert guests, like today. 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
0: 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With all financial safety nets being attacked, We need everyone who can afford to support WBI to do so. 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Becoming a BAI buddy with an automatic donation of a few dollars every month. Now, back to our guests, Roger Manning and Joel Kupferman. Catherine Swan is an executive member of executive board member of the No Spray Coalition, and she had a few words to say. She said that Mitchell Cohen, who founded the organization, had innovative ideas and suggestions. He was always supportive. Mitchell is associated with so many issues, from anti-war to anti-nuclear to fighting an incinerator in his neighborhood in southern Brooklyn, to the many issues aligned with the Green Party, WBAI, radio, and more. But the pesticide issue really resonated with him. If he only had one line to put in his bio, he would write, "Mitchell Cohen is the coordinator of the No Spray Coalition. Mitchell co-founded the group back in 1999, and we did have a successful outcome via the lawsuit against the city, which No Spray successfully sued over its indiscriminate spraying of pesticides." And I believe Joel was probably involved in that. Tell us more about that, Joel.
2: It was a seven-year stint. Wow. 7 years dealing with the city. We sued under the Clean Water Act. We realized that the pesticides were going into the water. We had to always find that hook. And we made this claim, and Mitchell pointed out and brought us a lot of witnesses, that we saw the spraying, just being aerial spraying and by truck going into the water. We ended up with this great video of Harlem being sprayed. So we had to find a hook. And normally we would think that it would be something called FIFRA, Fungicide, Insecticide, Rodenticide Act. And you get two credits for just knowing that term. But when Congress created that law, that was created by the Agricultural Committee. And this is important. All the other laws, the Clean Air Act, the Clean Water Act, and RCRA, were created by the Environmental Committee and other committees, and they put something in called a citizen supervision. They knew when Congress looked up Pennsylvania Avenue and saw Richard Nixon, they said he might claim to be an environmentalist or whatever, but he's definitely not going to enforce. So when they did this pesticide law, they said, no Mitchell Cohen's, no Joel Kupferman's, no Catherine Swan's, could do the citizen supervision, which basically means we say you're guilty of these laws, but we have to give you 60 days. We noticed the DEC, the state agency, and the feds, time to sue, and they didn't sue. So we came in and we did a law act. We knew we had to get legal help. We went to Peace Environmental Law Clinic. And I also give credit to Mitchell for giving me 7 years of dealing with Robert Kennedy Jr., who is the co-director of the Pace Environmental Law Clinic. So a lot of times I end up in great and questionable situations, and I yell under my breath, "Mitchell, Mitchell, Mitchell, thank you." So we also want to point out the adverse effects were definitely not just hitting the public, but also was really hitting the workers. So we ended up with Mitchell on TV a lot of the times claiming that it was going into the water. The city said, prove it, even though we had videos and trucks. So the drivers, the applicators, all people of color, and we have to remember that pesticide misuse really affects, it's an environmental justice issue. It's a paramount.
3: And there's a lot of ways that the poison that a pesticide is can get, it gets into the air, especially through aerial spraying. So you get to breathe it. And of course, the air moves. So where they spray it isn't necessarily where you happen to be breathing it. And of course, it gets into the water. Roger talked about where they're spraying on Governor's Island. It's right near where, explain all that about going into the water.
1: Well, on Governor's Island, actually part of the spray was on the area where they had moved GrowNYC's teaching garden urban farm to, which was really harsh. In fact, half that new location for the teaching garden is on contaminated ground, and all of it is directly downslope from the major spray area. So you have the runoff option, and actually right next to all that is a comfort road, a great name for a road, which has those drains, storm drains. So which are also downslope from, are subject to runoff, and that runoff will go into the storm drains and into the harbor. So there's that aspect of it. And all of this is also an area where people frequently like to walk their dogs, and migratory birds come through. And that's around Fort Jay on Governor's Island, which is national. It's a national monument, national park, although the trust tends to maintain the area. And also in what they call the hills, it's another area where a lot of the spray was applied.
3: Colonial fort there that is one of the reasons that New York City did not get attacked during the War of 1812. It's a really interesting place to go to. But that poison runoff going into New York Harbor, it's just while New York Harbor is getting dolphins coming in and seals, whales just on the other side of the Verrazano Narrows Bridge. I mean, the ecosystem of New York Harbor is just getting better and better. And then you have poison being put into it from an island right on the harbor.
1: Yeah, I mean, they're not spraying right next to the water, which is completely illegal. And so they're not doing that. I mean, and the trust is kind of trying, And now, and like I was mentioning, this latest spray, well, they listen. We urged them not to use Roundup again this year. And they replied, I put the reply in the chat there, that they weren't going to, which is awesome. But they use some other sprays, which are apparently less lethal, but still not, they're very toxic. But, and also this time they did a better job of keeping people off the spray areas and that kind of thing. But, yeah, so they're not spraying right next to the shoreline, which is good. But yeah, those storm drains, where does that runoff go to? Eventually it gets into the harbor. So I don't know if they were thinking about that. But we've documented all this very, very thoroughly. So if they want to know, we got it. And we do communicate with the trust. So
2: I just want to point out this spraying that happened in 2000, 2001, 2002, there was a subsequent lawsuit after the no spray about the lobster kill off in the Long Island Sound. Those lobsters and a lot of other sea creatures died. It was a big kill off. And we have to realize, we talked about the efficacy of the pesticides. The pesticides don't know whether it's a mosquito, a lobster, or a human. So that's part of the problem of indiscriminate spraying and its bad after effects upon the environment besides people.
1: Oh, I got to add that that the trust has used environmentally friendly methods. They call it solarization, where you cover the ground and the heat from the coverings kills off the weeds, and they've had sheep out there. So they're aware of these better methods, but I guess these areas that they wanted to deal with were so large that those methods weren't, manageable for them. But in any case, I don't know why the priority of killing weeds over, harming people and the environment is not, we disagree with that.
3: Yeah, I guess that's it. It's priority. It's a matter of priority. And people and wildlife seem to always be at the bottom of the priority list. It's so bizarre. And I do want to talk about Mitchell Cohen a little bit more, because he was so important to WBAI. He was very active in pretty much every listener group trying to protect the station from damage from outside interests. But he also was very practical in his activism about BAI. And he would go into the station to get people who were lapsed members to come back. And was very successful in that. He had a very nice way about him. He also brought in people to get, you know, back when we had premiums, to get them mailed out. So Mitch did a lot of work for BAI. I would be at meetings where people would say, oh, this ought to be done, that ought to be done, this ought to be done, and Mitch was the only one to do it. And I'm just, you know, flabbergasted by all the people who loved giving orders but didn't want to do anything, which is another reason I salute Mitch Cohen, and very sad that he passed away, although it's hard to think of him as gone. I know next time I go to an event that I expect him to be at, I will expect to see him. And of course I won't, but I'll expect it. I know I will.
1: I first got to know Mitchell through the Pacifica efforts. The Coalition for a Democratic Pacifica in New York with Patty Heffley and that crew. Yeah. And that's where I first met Mitchell. I actually ended up on the Pacifica board at one point. And that was just a joy, but also, I forgot what the thought was, but yeah. In fact, I'll put that WBAI.net. It's still there. Oh my gosh, that website.
3: I'm just wondering also, you talked about the No Spray Coalition being this tiny little group in a little section of Brooklyn that grew and grew and grew and became citywide. Did it also affect national efforts to try to stop poisonous pesticides, use organics or whatever? I would imagine the success must have been something that other groups are like, how did you do that?
2: It definitely had repercussions through the country. Mitchell was amazing in terms of the people that he attracted into his bevy of gangsters doing the good work. And as a poet, I would say that he issued or ensured there was poetic justice done against a lot of the bad people out there. I was amazed that he could converse with street people and also scientists down to the molecular biologists studying the newest effects of neurotoxins upon reception of pesticides. So there was a lot of groups that called the No Spray Coalition, Jennifer Jaeger, and others, the beginning people just were also receptors to all these people's complaints and offering them hope that it starts at a local level, how to fight back. And in some ways, it was a harbinger of even these our response to ICE raids. It was like how the public could be motivated to go out and witness what's happening right away and to speak out. Also, Mitchell, we also had a way that we knew how to work the media. We have to give credit to Juan Gonzalez. He's the one that ended up putting the front page of the Daily News. Mitchell also knew and inspired that the environment has got to also deal with labor. And it was the workers that came to us that complained that we actually put in OSHA. OSHA issued a big $6,000 fine.
3: What's OSHA?
2: OSHA is Occupational Safety and Health Administration. That used to be the Workers' Protection arm of the Department of Labor. Right. And why that's important is that how labor gave us the information that we were also trying to help them. They were severe skin irritations, loss of sleep, and threats of we lost one or two workers eventually, the threat of cancer. So we knew that also the city had something called a bad actor policy or ethical procurement. So when we got that $3,600 fine, we also brought the information to DEC. Mitchell kept on pushing us. And they gave a $1 million penalty that we got. But it wasn't a guilty plea. So we read the ethical culture procurement bit. The city was going to want to do the spraying the next year. And they received a bid of $283 million about that from the spray company that sprayed the first year. So I and Juan Gonzalez and Kimberly Flynn sat in a small office in one of the offices in the bid. We gave them a 2-page letter. I think it was our best lawyering. Said, under this New York City and New York State law, If you have an environmental labor violation, you have the right and obligation not to hire a bad actor. 3 weeks later, the city announced that they're canceling the bid offer and refused the $283 million bid by Clark Environmental.
3: Wow.
2: So it just also shows that it's when someone like Mitch keeps on pushing, we look a little further. So there are actions, which also raises the question now that Ken and I, we talked about a lot, is the city now is owed $2.1 billion in uncollected fines. So part of the problem is lack of enforcement and partial enforcement. So when the city just gives a little rap on the wrist of a bad contractor or a bad landlord, it doesn't really help unless they really change their behavior. And one of the things that we got out of that lawsuit for 7 years is we made the city sit down and admit that there is some adverse effects, that they will try to do better. And also we got the EPA and DEC to sit down at the same table, which the city refused to sit down with them. So I think the questions remain about pesticides is that, well, who is it affecting and what is the city and the state doing best to prevent that? One of the laws that came up is the thing that we learned and Mitchell pushed and No Spray pushed is integrated pest management. What's all the alternatives before you use pesticides? You have to go through the list. The list is pretty well established. And one of the things that the city found was that standing water is bad. That's where mosquitoes accumulate and breed. And yet the city is not enforcing that. We see in city buildings all over that this is standing water. And that also relates to Legionnaires. And Legionnaires comes from water problems. So we have to ask, what's good about fighting pesticide use is all the ramifications and what's the alternatives?
3: Yes, standing water is great breeding ground for mosquitoes, and it's mosquitoes with the climate change, the global warming part of climate change, there's new species of mosquitoes carrying new diseases that are able to survive because our winters are not as bad as they used to be, and our summers are hotter, and that's what they like.
4: Moving up from the south.
3: Yeah, moving up from the south, moving up from tropical countries and other continents. Everything is connected. So again, fighting against the climate chaos helps you in so many different ways. And there's so many ways that it can be fought. And Joel and Roger have just given you two examples of victories, of citizen victories against major corporations with a hell of a lot of profit. And yet, we can still win. And if there's anything you can learn from listening to Ecologic every week is we can win. We can make the world a better place. We can make it a healthier place because clean air and clean water are healthy air and healthy water.
1: I think a major part of it all is information, because people don't know. They really don't. Like we mentioned before, there's a lot of ghostwriting by the corporations to dilute the information that's out there. There's a lot of Grow NYC. I mentioned their teaching garden on Governor's Island. We magic urging them to, you know, to address the issue, and they sort of have, and they didn't really want to. And the trust, you know, at first we were aghast, but then we realized that, yeah, maybe, you know, they are underinformed as well. So, maybe their subcontractor just made the decision to choose the chemicals we were trying to find out. But point being is people don't know. So thankfully there's radio programs like this one.
0: 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We'll be back with solutions and actions, but first, we have some great announcements for you. I'm Donna Stein.
4: I'm Sally Gellert.
3: And I'm Ken Gale. And here are some comments from a previous guest.
5: Hi, my name is Andrina Sanchez. 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
0: Thank you, Andrina, for your comments and for all you do. An American Museum of Natural History exhibit, Monarch's Journey, co-created by recent Ecologic guests Peter Cooper and Jessica Ware, is opening on October 16th in the museum's Gilder Center. It's the first time the museum has given a cartoonist an exhibition.
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3: What would you like listeners to do? Joel, we'll start with you.
2: Not just to be aware, to keep some hope in one's actions, and also to take pictures, take photographs, document. It's the sampling, those photographs, grabbing samples that enabled us to bring on lawsuits. We used the Metro card down by the World Trade Center to grab some samples that we tested for big $90 that all proved that the air was not clear. So I think that's one of the things to do. The other is to make sure that when you think you're suffering from an adverse environmental effect, don't just go to your doctor, go to a public health clinic. New York City has, at NYU Langhorne Hospital, at Bellevue has an occupational environmental clinic. When people go to that clinic, they can start seeing a pattern or numbers of people being affected by the same source.
3: Wow.
2: So that's really important. And also bring this up to your doctor that there might be an environmental effect that's there. And also hold your elected people, your legislators, accountable. Just don't look at what they're saying and aspirational things. Just say, what about the enforcement? Show us your efficacy of the laws that you passed. Should we just go home, or we should just really push for the bad guys to be punished?
4: Yeah, voting is important. We've got an election coming up, but that's only the beginning. After that, you got to stay on top of them.
0: Yeah, that's what we always say. Watch what they do. It's not about what they say. Who knows what they're going to say?
2: And one of the push we should definitely do is whistleblower protection. Most of the cases that came to the Environmental Justice Initiative, and you'll be having, I think, in a week or so, some whistleblowers on the air. It's really important that those people get protected. Most of the people that we've dealt with in government has been good. They really want to do it, you know, in the right way. It's people on top or on the side that are holding them back. So if we can get them more protection, they will definitely be civil servants to the nth degree and help a lot more. But we can't rely on just a few people, the Mitch Cohens, the Catherine Swans out there, to be doing overtime all the time. So we definitely have to come together to fight this. And also, in some ways, don't be a hypocrite. You know, just don't buy from Target or other companies that are out there, you know, all right? But also don't think that that's enough. Just know that's necessary but not sufficient to keep up fighting the major sources that are out there. And also one of the things is that watch the influx now of AI, artificial intelligence, and also the rise of data centers. So let's not be parties to that expansion, where all these gains that we've made in the last few years or decades are just being readily erased by the seizure of lands.
0: Just as Mitchell was involved in multiple issues, so was Ecologic and Joel Kupferman, and there's a lot to fight out there.
3: Yep, and there's a lot of victories happening too. Roger, what would you like listeners to do?
1: Well, you know, MAGIC, the Metro Area Governors Island Coalition, basic mission, it was co-founded by myself and Ellie Ryan, who's been a candidate for city council on and off. It was about land use and the rezoning that we're trying to push back on. They've rezoned the south part of Governors Island for 25-story buildings and various invitations to the violation of the 2003 deed. So that's our primary mission. But our mission is to help preserve Governors Island as it is most beneficial to all New Yorkers, because it's a citywide resource. And so what we would like people to do is to go to govislandcoalition.org and connect with us and help educate themselves on the situation on Governors Island and spread the word, because we have a new initiative that we're going to try to get through the city to government to better protect and preserve Governors Island as a healthy resource, or, you know, a refuge for people and wildlife. And of course, the pesticide situation out there, which now is slightly improved, is part of that. So please go to Gulf Island Coalition and connect with MAGIC. It's, you know, it's a citywide land use issue. We're connected with Public Land for Public Good. Excuse me, Public Land for Public Good, which is a new coalition citywide about that's concerned with public land for public good, particularly the NYCHA situation.
0: And speaking of public land, go out to Governors Island. It's really a lovely place to go and hang out for the day. My kayak club is going out there. Downtown Boathouse is going out there next weekend for an annual picnic. And
1: there's many free ferry ticket options when you go on the website that you'll see. So that's a good thing to know.
3: It's beautiful and interesting because it's got historical aspects as well as environmental aspects and just sort of pleasant, picnicking type aspects. It's Governor's Island has a lot to say for it. I'm glad
1: and
3: it exists.
1: There's a big bunch of events this Saturday out in Governor's Island. You should go out there in particular. And the ferry is free up until 10:30 in the morning if you don't see the other free ferry ticket options.
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3: 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I'm Ken Gale.
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0: And I'm Donna Stein. Join us next Wednesday, October 21st at 10 a.m. with the Water Pollution Whistleblower. 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

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Upcoming is Living for the City with yours truly, Michael G. Hassan.

Hello and welcome to Living for the City. Living for the City is a program focused on telling stories from communities in New York and beyond. We cover issues that don't get the attention they deserve in the media. We're talking housing, the environment, social justice, and more. My name is Michael G. Haskins. I am the program host and executive producer. Jillian Jonas is the senior producer. We embrace the concept of Sankofa, loosely translated from the Twi language of Ghana as "it is not wrong to go back for that which you have forgotten." I have a very special guest joining me today. But before we get to our guest, our Sankofa moments, looking back in history to see where we've come from. And on this day in peace and social justice history, October 14, 1943, as a result of an uprising at the Sobibor extermination camp in Poland, about 300 of its Jewish prisoners escaped, though only about 50 survived until the end of the war. Following the escape, the remaining inmates were killed, and the camp was promptly closed by the Germans. Though Sobibor's 6 gas chambers could exterminate 1,200 people at a time, it was the smallest of the death camps. In 1979, on this day, the first National Gay and Lesbian March for Civil Rights in Washington, D.C., drew over 100,000 demanding an end to all social, economic, judicial, and legal oppression of lesbian and gay people. And finally, on this day in peace and social justice history, October 14, 1981, dock workers in Darwin, Australia, began a 7-day strike refusing to load uranium on board Pacific Sky for eventual use by the U.S. military. After a week, the ship was forced to leave without its cargo. And that concludes our Sankofa moments, looking back in history to see where we've come from, so we may better understand how we come to exist in this current moment and help us chart a course for the future. We'll be right back with our guest here on Living for the City.

0: It is a real pleasure to welcome Professor Margaret A. Burnham to WBAI's Living for the City. This is a conversation that I have been hoping to have for over 2 years, so I'm especially pleased that we are finally able to connect for this program. Professor Burnham is a distinguished legal scholar, civil rights advocate, and author of By Hands Now Known, Jim Crow's Legal Executioners, published by W.W. Norton in September of 2022. She is the founding director of Northeastern University School of Law's Civil Rights and Restorative Justice Project, which investigates racial violence and miscarriages of justice during the Jim Crow era. Her own career spans many of the institutions and experiences that inform this work. She served as a staffer for the Student Nonviolent Coordinating Committee, worked as a civil rights lawyer and defense attorney, and became the first African-American woman to serve on the Boston Municipal Court bench in 1977. She has devoted much of her career to examining the relationship between law, racial violence, and the pursuit of justice. She was also nominated by President Biden and confirmed by the United States Senate to serve on the Civil Rights Cold Case Records Review Board. Her book, By Hands Now Known, draws on years of research into racial violence in the Jim Crow South to examine not only the violence itself, but also the legal systems, public officials, and institutions that permitted it, enabled it, or failed to hold those responsible accountable. Before we turn to the book, I want to begin with a case that brings many of these questions into sharp focus, the case of Tommy Lee Walker. Walker was a 19-year-old black man convicted of the 1953 rape and murder of 31-year-old Venice Lorraine Parker in Dallas, Texas. Professor Burnham, welcome to the program. First of all, thanks so much for being here. I want to begin with Tommy Lee Walker, because in January of this year, January 2026, Dallas County officials formally declared him innocent, 70 years after Texas executed him. What did the investigation reveal about how this case unfolded and what made it possible for the truth to emerge after so many decades?
1: Thank you so much for having me, Michael. I'm just thrilled to be here finally. And yes, it has been a 2-year process of getting this conversation going, but I'm so happy we have a chance to talk now about the book and about the work that I've been engaged in for several decades now. Really, the Walker case is perhaps one of the most recent cases that I worked on, but it, you know, follows in the path that I've been working, treading for many years now, which is to look at the Jim Crow era. And here I'm defining the Jim Crow era as, you know, beginning of the 20th century through 1960, in effect. And to consider the ways in which the legal system reinforced Jim Crow and subjugated African Americans in ways that left a lasting mark on the system itself. And most of my work in the early years of my work, I focused on those cases in which African Americans were brutalized and killed by police and by private parties, and the ways in which the legal system handled, or to put it better, mishandled those cases. And I collect that story in the title that you've just referenced, By Hands Now Known. But I've also been really deeply affected by those cases that in which African Americans were charged. And it's a thin line between the two, of course, were charged with crimes and were and ended up sometimes meaning their death, but way too often in long sentences. Really the precursors to what we've come to know as mass incarceration in the 1970s and 1980s. And so that's how I came upon the Tommie Lee Walker case. And the case was first introduced to a national audience by a journalist who wrote an article about it for the Dallas magazine. Mary Mapes was her name. And the case involved a young man who was falsely accused of the murder of a white woman in Dallas in 1953. He was 19 years old at the time, no criminal involvement. And despite protests across Dallas and really across Texas and protests that involved the National Civil Rights Organization, NAACP, and others, he was sent to his death. And as a result of the Mary Mapes story, we took a second look at that case and began to think about what could be done now to set history right. And that's how I got involved in representing Tommie Lee Walker's son, Edward Smith, who is now 73 years old and lives in Texas.
0: So what does a declaration like this, the declaration of the Dallas County officials earlier this year, at the beginning of this year, what does it accomplish, particularly when the person who was wrongfully convicted and put to death is no longer here, no longer with us? What does it accomplish?
1: That's the question of the hour. Mm. And of course, Tommie Lee Walker is dead. He was killed by the state of Texas. And so there is no bringing him back to mortal life. And it's also true that the declaration doesn't provide his descendants, his family, his son, who is married and has three wonderful boys who themselves have children. So none of the the descendants of Walker have any material benefit from this apology. What the apology does is not just a declaration. What the commission did was to say that Tommie Lee Walker is and was innocent of the charge. So what the declaration does is that it sets the record straight. And that's important. And there are many, many more cases such as this where African Americans have been wrongfully executed for crimes they didn't commit, or also executed for crimes where their innocence is not easily established, but where the trials themselves were simply sham imitations of justice. Mm.
0: Professor Burnham, Margaret A. Burnham, was By Hands Now Known, was it a culmination of the work you had been doing for years through the Civil Rights and Restorative Justice Project, or did the research lead you to a new understanding of the relationship between law and racial violence? At what point did you realize that these cases belong together in a larger story? Or did you realize that all along from the beginning?
1: I worked very closely with my research partner, Professor Melissa Nobles, who is currently chancellor at MIT and whose field is political science. We started this project in 2007. We held a conference at Harvard University and invited civil rights activists and advocates and family members to join us to begin to think about how to reconstruct this history and do right by do something for the descendant families. As we began to uncover the cases, case by case, page by page, NAACP report one after another, it became clear to us that this had not been done before. That no, there had been no systematic effort to sketch out the landscape of Jim Crow injustice. Now we all know about the Jim Crow period. We know about the, you know, the water fountains and the segregated schools. We know all of that. That's common knowledge. Every American knows. But what we don't know is how this system was maintained, sustained, maintained, and continued by individuals who were sworn to carry out justice. And by those who worked hand in hand with them, who were public servants, like bus drivers, who engineered the death of people who defied Jim Crow on their buses. So we set about to collect the cases, reach out to the family members, and to put all of that in a publicly accessible record, which your listeners can find at the Burnham Nobles Archive. So if you Google Burnham Nobles Archive, you'll find 1,000 cases there. Again, this is, it's not comprehensive. It's merely representative. Other scholars and community researchers have joined this effort across the country to document this history and to ensure that the stories of those who survived don't remain untold, as they are elderly and they are and their memories are fading, and with that the their own memories combined with what the documents tell us could be lost to history if we don't act to recover them.
0: For sure. Professor, one of the powerful ideas in your book is that racial violence was not simply a matter of individual people acting out their prejudices. Legal institutions and officials could help sustain the system, could and did help sustain the system. How should we understand the distinction between violence committed outside the law and violence that was tolerated, facilitated, and effectively authorized by the law? This is one of the things that grabbed a hold of me early on and said we really have to pay attention and delve into this along with Margaret A. Burnham to understand this.
1: Well, okay, so let me just give you, we work very closely with a historian who helps us identify documents in our National Archives down at College Park in Maryland, and as well as in the Library of Congress. And let me share a conversation we had with him yesterday. He said he was finding a set of new cases involving African-Americans who were either threatened or who were actually harmed by whites because they threatened to sue those people. Let me say more here. So you're on a small road. You know, some white young kid is had some alcohol. It's late at night. He has an accident on the road and harms a or injures a black either pedestrian or other driver. So anytime that happens, you're going to court and you're going to seek either criminal remedies or civil remedies. Well, when black folk went to court to vindicate their rights to the equal access to the road or to be on the road without fear of violence, the families, the white families, would then threaten them and tell them that if they didn't withdraw their claims, they would be chased out of town, or they would be made persona non grata in these local communities, or they would be met with violence. And so the courts were across the board inaccessible. They were inaccessible if you were the victim of white violence, intentional victim of a lynching or other forms of homicidal racial violence, racial terror killings. They were inaccessible if you wanted to go to a civil court and vindicate your rights in some way. And they were inaccessible not just because white folk may threatened you if you went to court, but also because the judges and the prosecutors and the court officials, the coroners, the police officers were united in the view that white courts were not to be made available, certainly not available in the same way, but oftentimes not available at all to African Americans across the South. That's what drove our people out of the South. That's what drove the great migration to Chicago, New York, Detroit, and places where warmer climes could be, or where people thought they could experience warmer climes.
0: Yeah. Well, that just takes me continuing on. I guess you answered the question that I was, had for you. When we look back at these cases, we often focus on the person that committed the violence. When your work, as you just pointed out, asks us to look at the sheriffs, the prosecutors, the judges, and other public officials as well. So just expound on this a little bit more for us. How does your understanding of a case change when we examine the conduct of the institution surrounding a particular crime?
1: Well, let's go back to the Tommie Lee Walker case for a moment. Tommie Lee Walker was prosecuted by the district attorney of that county, whose name was Henry Wade. The name Wade may be familiar to some of your listeners because his name became nationally prominent in the case abortion case Roe versus Wade. Wade also figured in the 1963 investigation of the assassination of President Kennedy. So he is a big figure in Dallas, Texas. It was he who forced a false confession from Tommie Lee Walker, got Tommie Lee Walker to say he committed the crime. And moments later, after Walker realized that he had been tricked into falsely confessing, he made a statement to the press that he had nothing to do with the crime. Nevertheless, Henry Wade prosecuted him, as he did many other African-American men and some women during this era. So this is a man who is held up in many quarters as a major legal figure, certainly in Texas, but also nationally. And as we scrape across his bio, we find out that he was also a diagonal racist. Similarly, a detective who investigated the Walker case and questioned Walker had been a member of the Ku Klux Klan. This is not unusual. This is the way it was back. This is now the 1950s. This is the way it was back in the 1950s. Tommie Lee Walker had 14 alibi witnesses. Every one of their testimony was rejected by an all-white, all-male jury. a jury picked in a county where the instructions to local prosecutors were, don't pick any black people, don't pick any women, don't pick any person who has a disability. Mm. Those people are not good jurors. And hence we end up, although the law says by 1950, everyone may serve on a jury, mm-hmm. hence we end up with all white juries all through the 1950s, all into the 1960s, not that long ago. All of these cases deserve to be reexamined to determine what went wrong, how it went wrong, but most importantly, what can we do now to set things right?
0: Mm. I'm speaking with Margaret A. Burnham. She is the author of By Hands Now Known, Jim Crow's Legal Executioners. Margaret Burnham, Margaret A. Burnham is the founding director of the Civil Rights and Restorative Justice Project at Northeastern University and has been a staffer for the Student Nonviolent Coordinating Committee, civil rights lawyer and defense attorney, and a judge, among a number of other prestigious well-known and well-documented titles throughout her expansive career. Professor Burnham, I want to go deep into the book. I want to go into, at some point, we have some more time to talk about cases, particularly in Alabama. There are three different just judicial systems, sort of, in Alabama. But before we get there, let's talk about the historical record and the fact that your research depends on reconstructing events that were often poorly investigated, as you pointed out, misrepresented, or deliberately obscured. What kinds of records have proved most revealing, and how do you approach a case when the official record itself may be unreliable or reflect the biases of people who created it? How do you do that? How do you go about that?
1: All the records reflect the biases of the people who created it, except, of course, those of the civil rights organizations. So the NAACP records have been invaluable in this process in identifying cases, but also because our people wrote letters. From the small streets of a small town, you'd get a letter from a neighbor or a relative that this happened to my family member. And it'd end up in an NAACP file, and sometimes it'd be correspondence back and forth. The NAACP and oftentimes the NAA and other organizations would lead to stories in the black press. So our own organizations, our civil rights organizations, our civic organizations, and our press were crucial in keeping these stories from being buried under a pile of lies in a federal or a state official record of the events, of the incident. Now, I want to go back for a minute, Michael, if I may, because
0: by all means. Uh-huh.
1: you mentioned the Student Nonviolent Coordinating Committee.
0: Yes.
1: And of course, I did work in Mississippi in 1964. Now, and one of the incidents that drove me to this work and has kept me in it for now fully two decades, is that there was a lynching that took place in Franklin County, Mississippi, that's southwest Mississippi, in 1964. Now, I was a young woman in Mississippi, in Jackson, just a few miles away from Franklin County, when this lynching took place. Working for the Student Nonviolent Coordinating Committee, we had reporters, we had press, we had access to national press, we had telephones, we had all sorts of means of communication. And yet, this incident escaped our notice. The two young men were killed, were found in the waters of the Mississippi River while the FBI was searching for the so-called civil rights workers, my colleagues, Michael Schwerner, Andrew Goodman, and James Chaney. Their names were Henry Hezekiah D. Was killed. They were taken by the Klan off the road the two boys, D and Moore, 19 years old, and thrown into a river, beaten first, and then thrown into a river. The FBI investigated the case, but did not make its records public. This case did not come to public attention until the 1990s, when the brother of one of the young men, Thomas Moore, reached out to journalists and to the federal government and insisted that the Klansmen who killed his brother, who was still alive, be brought into a courthouse mm-hmm. and charged. And finally, in 2008 and 2009, they were in fact charged and convicted. One of the Klansmen was in fact charged and convicted. So it was that incident, the fact that lynchings of the 1940s were outside of the scope of my life, but this was one that occurred in my lifetime, a few miles away from where I was working as a civil rights worker, that led me to the view that there must be many other cases similarly buried and that they needed to see the light of day. And when we started calling the family members of folks like Thomas Moore, whose brother was killed, they would say to us, "We thought we'd never get this call." Mm. And so I want to relate one other story, because it's very close in time mm-hmm. to my heart at the moment. Just a few days ago, our office was visited by two gentlemen whose family we had helped. His uncle had been killed in the backseat of a police car in 1947. Gentleman's name was Henry Andrews, and we're in Warren County, North Carolina, a county made famous later on by Floyd McKissick, who started his movement in Warren County, his environmental movement in Warren County. Henry Andrews was killed in the backseat of a police car, shot by a policeman to death. And his his murder, was witnessed by another man. The NAACP local got a hold of the case and interviewed the witness, another black man. The case was taken to the FBI. The FBI interviewed the witness, exposing him and causing him to be murdered. He was killed. The witness was killed on a railroad track. That case, the Andrews and Mayo Warren County 1947 double murder, was unknown to the public until our students uncovered the documents and went down to Warren County and talked to the families and advised them of what was in the FBI and NAACP files. So I point that out to say that this work goes on. And it's very much needed. That it very much needs to continue if we are ever to get the full picture of this history.
0: And it is so important, I am a proponent, and the listeners that have listened to me over the years know how much family stories are a part of everything that I do, that I think about here. These stories, stories that have been handed down to me by my father, who grew up in the Jim Crow era, grew up in Depression era Virginia, the Old Dominion. My cousin recounted a story to me in which no one was hurt or harmed or killed, but it could have happened. These stories, what you're telling us right now, Professor Burnham, is what I'm going to share, which it takes about a minute, maybe a little difficult to hear, but just bear with me for about a minute and a half to hear this story that my cousin told me. You're listening to Unencumbered Overheat. Okay, well, we'll have to try that at another time, maybe later on in our discussion. Your book covers a lot of territory. We're covering some of this right now, book being by hands now known, Jim Crow's Legal Executioners. I wonder if we could go into the chapter in the book on a bus in Haiti, North Carolina. Can you take us there and set the stage for us and help us picture and understand what you were talking about in that chapter?
1: Which chapter was this now? I'm sorry.
0: The chapter on a bus ride in Haiti, I think it was the name of it. Chapter.
1: Yes. Okay. Thank you. Mm-hmm. Part of the book does recount the stories of soldiers who came back from the war, or soldiers during the war years. As well as those who came back, for example, Henry Andrews, whom I mentioned a moment ago, 1947, Warren County, was a veteran. But those who were passing through the South had to accommodate themselves to Jim Crow rules. Those rules were different in every city. In some cities, you boarded the bus on the back and you sat in the back. In other cities, you paid in the front but moved to the back. The soldiers had to get used to this, including soldiers who came from places like Philadelphia and who were unaccustomed to riding Jim Crow. These incidents resulted in a good deal of violence because the bus driver was required to enforce the Jim Crow rules and too often did so through violence. Haiti is a small little community in Durham, Black community in Durham, North Carolina. Mm-hmm. This case involved a man by the name of Booker Spicely. Booker Spicely was stationed at Camp Butner outside of Durham in the 1940s. This case involved a ride on a bus. Booker Spicely went out on a Saturday evening and he was about to return to his base in 1944. He was sitting in the middle of the bus. White soldiers dressed in the same uniform as he was wearing got on the bus. And the bus driver told Spicely to move back. "I'm wearing the same uniform they're wearing," said Spicely. Long story short, because I know our time is short, as he stepped off the bus, the bus driver, a man by the name of Herman Council, followed him and shot him to death. He bled out on the streets of Durham, in this small community called Haiti. The records about the Spicely case could be found buried deep in the War Department records and in the records of the Justice Department. However, the case was not widely known again. And then when our student wrote an essay about the case, it was picked up by a gentleman by the name of James Williams, a lawyer, former death penalty lawyer in Durham, who'd grown up in Durham. And Mr. Williams and his colleagues in Durham have created, have restored Booker Spicely to the city's history. They have created a state monument. There is a play on his ordeal. His family has been deeply involved in these restorative events. His story is in the curriculum in the schools in Durham. So that's the end result that we strive for this late in the day, to as we recover these stories and lift them back up. It's what those who lost their lives to Jim Crow injustice, Jim Crow violence, in racial terror killings or racial executions. It's what we owe them and what we owe their families. There is life after death. Mm. One's biography exceeds one's biology. And unless we lift up their stories and tell them to our neighbors and our children, we do them, even as they lay dead, an injustice. Mm-hmm. And similarly, if they've been executed, the only story passed down until we can write it is that they were executed for a shameful crime. That deserves calls out for correction.
0: Yes, indeed, indeed. And I did find that particular clip, this family story about what happened or what may have happened one late night with, you know, a close family member.
2: I don't know if your daddy ever told you about this one, but... Your Uncle Robert and Milton, they had both of them in a car on a Saturday night in the floor of old, I'd say a Marley Ford or whatever. Because on Friday, Saturday night, when the white people didn't have anything else, they just come down to the black neighborhood, grab a bunch of kids, take them out, hang them, tie them, and do what they want to do for them. People say that that didn't happen. That's a lie. It did happen. Your Uncle Robert and Milton is alive because of another white man named Monk Churn. So Milton will tell you about it. I can't tell you. You call him up, he'll tell you about it. Had him in the floor, had him holding him down, covered up in a blanket. Gonna take him out and hang him. You know? Monk Churn stopped him at the corner and wanted to know what they're doing in the neighborhood. And got them out of the car, told them, look, where y'all got up underneath there? What is that moving on? Y'all been stealing pigs or something? Had them in the car, get ready to carry them out and hang them on.
3: Milton
2: and Uncle York
3: and
2: Robert. Yes. Yeah, had them in the car on the floor.
3: Wow.
2: Gonna do them in. But that's what went on back in the day. And people say, no, it didn't happen. Well, it did happen, you know? And he never told you about that. It's amazing.
0: These family stories, and fortunately for Milton and my Uncle Robert, you know, they weren't, who knows, but these, and this is why it is so important to tell these stories, to tell these family stories, and where you can, to record these video, audio, whatever, to tell these stories. And again, I'm so appreciative to have you on this program today, Margaret A. Burnham. And, you know, the time is running away from us. I want to cover a couple of other issues.
1: Michael, let me just say first, thank you so much for sharing that voice and that story, because that captures so well the work that we do. But let me also just say that if this is your father speaking, older people don't, the seniors don't like to talk about this. And that's mm-hmm. part of why, you know, they've been scared to, some of them scared to silence even to today. Mm-hmm. So that's why he says, I don't know if your Uncle Robert ever told you, because they don't like to talk about it.
0: Right.
1: But we have to talk about it.
0: We do. We very much do have to talk about it. And I've been playing these records. My father and my uncle both have, you know, have joined the ancestors, but I'm still talking about it. And fortunately, I have WBAI to bring it to the audience. And I'm doing it not because it's only my story. It's because I know that there are others who have similar stories. Professor Burnham, in one of the later chapters of the book, Reconstruction Statutes, Jim Crow Rules, one of the things that I found extraordinary, you talk about the Alabama federal court system was divided into three geographical areas, the northern, middle, and southern districts. Can you talk a little bit about that and, you know, paint a picture of what that's like and what we had to deal with?
1: Well, thank you for that question, Michael. When I say it was divided, this was true, you know, across the country. There, you know, different district courts. And in order to trace the efforts to trace the ways in which prosecutors handled these cases, I went to one specific branch of a tree with a very deep root, very deep roots. And that was the Middle District of Alabama. And I chose that district because that's where Tuskegee University sits. And we all know what was going on in Tuskegee back in the 1940s. But as well, in addition to Tuskegee being a place of Black achievement, this university there, the hospital after the war and so on and so forth, it was also a place where Black folk were subjected to the kind of violence you found elsewhere around the South. And so I wanted to look at what the prosecutors were doing. Mm-hmm. And I begin by telling the story of this one prosecutor who did, federal prosecutor who did intervene to prosecute a local sheriff who had killed just one too many people, killed Black folk, and he also killed a couple of white folk. Mm-hmm. And he was prosecuted. But what happened in that case is that during the trial, lawmen from across Alabama came in and packed the courtroom, mm-hmm. intimidating the jury, mm-hmm. intimidating the prosecutor and the judge. That was the last case of racial terror violence prosecuted in that middle district of Alabama. So I use that to say that, you know, even when federal prosecutors were able to muster up a case and bring it into a court before a jury, the chances of it succeeding were enormously slim.
0: Mm-hmm. So, In cases where prosecution is no longer possible, what forms of accountability or redress remain available? Can an official acknowledgement or a public apology, declaration of innocence constitute a meaningful?
1: All of the above, Michael. All of the above. We have to use all of these tools. They're all extra legal tools, what we call extrajudicial tools. Including, we started this conversation with Tommy Lee Walker, the man falsely accused and executed of a murder in Dallas, Texas in 1954, and the decision of the county commission to declare him innocent. Now, that's not a courtroom. That's county officials taking responsibility for what their forebears in the county did, what the public officials in the county did so many decades ago. So certainly apology is necessary, but also reparations. We see this work as very much a piece of the broader call, longstanding call for reparations. And that is an essential element. It can't be a payment without an apology, mm-hmm. but it can't be an apology without a payment. Mm-hmm. Both are essential tools, an acknowledgement, a declaration that this will, you know, of non-repetition, that this will not, as far as we know, we'll do our best to ensure that this doesn't happen in the future. Truth-telling, apology, reparations, and a declaration of that this will not, of non-repetition. Those are the four elements that are essential to redress and remedy these cases. And so, you know, in some cases we'll get one, but not the other.
0: Yeah.
1: Apologies are fairly low-hanging fruit. You'd think they're fairly low-hanging fruit, but many times public officials refuse to apologize. And so the beat goes on.
0: Well, what do you see as the most important connections between the legal structures that you examine in By Hands Now Known and the criminal justice system today? We are just about out of time, the last few minutes or so.
1: Yes.
0: So what do you see?
1: Well, thank you for this really stimulating conversation and an opportunity to encourage people to take a closer look at my book and at our archive. So, you know, the past is never past, that we know. We know that from the work of other scholars mass incarceration is the so-called new Jim Crow. Well, if it's the new Jim Crow, what do we know about the old Jim Crow? And to what extent do we know that the old Jim Crow contributed to the new Jim Crow? Just as a matter of pulling all this together, at the end of my book, I tell the story of a man named George Floyd, who was killed by a police officer in St. Augustine, Florida, in the 1940s. And I tell his story because it so resonates with the George Floyd, whom we all know, and whose public execution led to a necessary revisiting of these horrors. So, you know, policing has its roots. Certainly has its roots in Jim Crow. The inability of the federal government fully to respond to these events in ways that are effective has its roots in the federal failures of the 1940s. This is all part of a continuum. Now, I don't want to be mistaken or misheard to say that nothing has changed and that we are living currently live as did those who were killed by the Ku Klux Klan in Franklin County in 1964 in Mississippi. That's not our reality.
0: Yeah.
1: That's not our reality, and for most of us, it won't be our fate.
0: Yeah. Yeah.
1: But it is still true that our justice system bears the scars and the marks of what happened in the past, and in order fully to account for what happened in the past, we do that in order to improve the justice system, the criminal legal system today.
0: Margaret A. Burnham, Professor Margaret A. Burnham, I can't tell you how delighted I am to have had you on, to have this discussion with you about this book, By Hands Now Known, Jim Crow's Legal Executioners by W.W. Norton. Professor Burnham, how can people follow the work of the organization that you're affiliated with before we have to go?
1: That would be crrj.org, or the Burnham Nobles Archive.org.
0: Burnham Nobles Archive.org. Professor Burnham, thank you again, and we'll be in touch.
1: This has been a delight. Thank you so much for welcoming me to your program.
0: All right. Margaret A. Burnham on WBAI's Living for the City.

WBAI New York, 99.5 FM, WBAI.org on the web. I'm Michael G. Haskins, the host of this program, Living for the City. I hope you found value in the program that we just heard. I have another program, another author I'm bringing to you next week, so please stay tuned for that. Once again, by hands now known, Jim Crow's Legal Executioners by Margaret A. Burnham, founding director of the Civil Rights and Restorative Justice Project at Northeastern University, and has been a staffer for the Student Nonviolent Coordinating Committee, civil rights lawyer, defense attorney, and a judge, professor of law, and more. Remember to surround yourself with people who respect and treat you well, and never regret growing old. It's a privilege denied to many. It's just about 12 noon. Coming up next is Frontline Voices with Jesse Lent.

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I'm your host, Jesse Lent. Today is Wednesday, October 14th, 2026. For the third week in a row, student-led protests across France have sprung up in vast numbers, decrying staff shortages and dilapidated facilities in the country's lycées.

0: secondary schools attended by 15 to 18 year old students. According to a report from The Guardian, over 160,000 students, teachers, and trade unionists have marched in cities across France in the past 3 weeks, with many demonstrators denouncing the rough policing tactics that have emerged in response, with police reportedly deploying tear gas, water cannons, and stun grenades against the student protesters. We'll examine what this all says about the current state of the education system in France and look at what specifically the protesters are demanding, as well as look at where we go from here with Dr. Ada Susser, professor of anthropology at Hunter College and the CUNY Graduate Center, whose new book is entitled The Yellow Vests and the Battle for Democracy, Taking to the Streets of Paris in the 21st Century, and Melissa Shamam, a journalist, writer, and broadcaster who's covered international affairs for over 2 decades, reporting for British and French news outlets, including the BBC World Service and Radio France Internationale, focusing on, among other subjects, social change and activism. But first, with less than 3 weeks to go before Election Day, Americans are being inundated by hundreds of millions of dollars in negative campaign ads, often designed to dissuade voters from casting a ballot. When the candidates actually do get to debate face to face, the encounters often reflect just how polarized our nation is halfway through President Trump's second term. That was definitely the case last night when New York Governor Kathy Hochul and Nassau County Executive Bruce Blakeman faced off in a sharp and protracted exchange between the candidates over immigration. We'll listen back to that exchange with WBAI's City Hall reporter Bob Henley, who joins us now for his take on the debate. Bob normally joins us from his office in the radio room at City Hall in Manhattan, but today he's reaching us from Capitol Hill in Washington, D.C. to cover the national press conference on plans for this weekend's No Kings early voting events. He joins us now for his own distinct brand of context and analysis. Hello, Bob. How are you?
1: It's really good to be outside the radio room. Feels like a summer day. It's not, of course, the calendar tells us it's fall, but I'm hearing about French students being in an uproar, and I'm looking here at dozens and dozens of very happy school kids who are quite compliant in their school uniforms and just waiting online anxiously to get through to see nation's capital up close and personal.
0: Before we go deeper into why you're joining us from D.C. today, let's talk about the debate between Governor Hochul and Nassau County Executive Bruce Blakeman, and what a contentious debate that was. I believe we have a few minutes of audio from it. Michael, can you please roll clip one?
2: Tonight, by discussing an incident that is reigniting a national debate, an ICE agent last Thursday shot a Dominican immigrant in the upper Manhattan neighborhood of Marble Hill while his 5-year-old son was in the back seat of the car. This took place on a busy street at a time many New Yorkers were making their way home from work or school. The federal government says the man drove towards agents before they shot him. I'm going to start with you, Mr. Blakeman. Multiple reports suggest that ICE has cut its training time, lowered its hiring standards, and deployed masked agents in cities whose leaders don't want them there, in this case, with long guns in a crowded urban environment. And I guess the question is, are you comfortable with that?
3: Kathy Hochul appealed to ICE to let this criminal out. The question that New Yorkers have to ask is, what was this guy doing in New York in the first place? It's because Kathy Hochul has made us a sanctuary state. Think about it. This guy came into the country illegally. He's been convicted of a crime. He's got pending charges for dealing drugs, poison to our children, and he's a gangbanger. This is who Kathy Hochul is defending. I have a cooperative agreement with ICE until Kathy Hochul said we could no longer cooperate with ICE. We got over 2,000 illegal migrants out of my county with criminal records ranging from rape, attempted murder, robbery, burglary, drug dealing, carjacking, gang activity. And that's because we cooperated with ICE and we didn't raid one school, one hospital, one daycare center, or one church. If you cooperate with federal law enforcement, it makes for a safer community. That's what I did. Kathy Hochul has taken that ability away from us. That's why things like this happen.
2: I had a question for you, Ms. Hochul, but I wanted to give you a chance to respond.
4: No, thank you. I think in his non-answer, he refused to condemn what ICE did. So he basically says in the state of New York, he'd be fine if ICE agents shoot into cars, shoot guns into vehicles, not knowing who's inside, and could have killed a five-year-old child. If that doesn't shock the conscience of everybody, and it should shock his conscience as well, then he says that's okay, that's how ICE is supposed to do it. I'll tell you what, I oversee over 500 policing agencies in the state of New York, over 500,000 arrests every year. That's not how you conduct yourself. ICE is out of control. It's out of control in Nassau County.
3: It never would have happened but for your sanctuary policy. You have invited criminals to come into our state and prey on our communities. And now you won't let local law enforcement cooperate with ICE in an orderly way like we did in my county. We didn't have any incidents in my county because we were allowed to cooperate with local law enforcement. But you took that tool away. The reason why that happened is because of you, Kathy Hochul, and your immigration policies where you actually invite people into our state, give them free everything, and you don't care whether they're criminals or not. That's a bad policy.
4: I have a right to answer this one, because this is so absurd. I have said, from the president on down, I said, New York is not a sanctuary for criminals. Not a sanctuary for criminals, full stop. But to say nothing happened in Nassau County, tell that to the man who on camera had his head rammed into a brick wall by ICE agents and was knocked unconscious. Say that to the family of the man who died in your custody when he was in one of the Nassau County's jail. And nothing bad happens. Well, tell that to 11-year-old Norman, who sobbed in my arms when local police, Nassau police, took his father when he was just going to a Home Depot, for God's sakes. And his father was sitting for months and months in a detention center.
3: But Kathy,
4: Norman was devastated.
3: How about the two 30-year-old women who were murdered by an illegal migrant in my county? What do you say to their families? What do you say to all those people who have had their children hooked on drugs by illegal migrants bringing fentanyl, cocaine, and heroin into our communities? We have an epidemic of crime from these illegal migrants. 16,000 detainers are out there for people who committed 52,000 crimes in our state, and you won't let local law enforcement cooperate with ICE to pick them up and get out of this state. This never would have happened, Kathy, if it wasn't for your policies.
4: You know his idea of law enforcement, because I have worked hard to drive down crime. I spent $4 billion of money to support our men and women in blue. They know I have their backs. And I want to make sure that they're keeping our communities safe, not being deputized as ICE agents, which is what he did. And maybe that's why Nassau County had a 10-year high in violent crimes under your watch. Maybe because they're too distracted trying to be ICE agents. Well, I've talked to members of their police department. They just want to do their jobs. And when I changed the law, I got them back to local policing so they can stop crimes and they can respond
3: to emergencies.
4: Kathy, maybe
3: you haven't heard. U.S. News and World Report says I have the safest county in America. So I back law enforcement and I back the laws of both our federal government and our state government. And I give our law enforcement professionals the tools they need to keep us safe. But you say you spent $4 billion on law enforcement. Well, you spent $8 billion on illegal migrants and gave them more benefits than New Yorkers get. How does that make any sense?
4: I can't believe you just took credit for what the Democratic predecessor in your county did.
3: Oh, she was the county executive in 2024?
4: It was under Laura Curran that the crime started going down.
0: Wow, that was pretty intense there, Bob. The latest New York
1: Times. Errol Lewis didn't have to work very hard to moderate, or Susan Arbetter. It just kind of took care of itself.
0: Yeah, he could have taken a coffee break, I think. And actually, to their credit, at least there wasn't the same kind of talking over each other and not allowing anyone to finish that we saw, I don't know, in the past presidential election. But getting back to this gubernatorial election, you know, the last poll that I saw, the New York Times has Hochul ahead between 12 and 13 points, leading Blakeman 52% to 40% roughly. You know, is this just a sort of Hail Mary by Blakeman to try to paint Hochul as soft on immigration, or is this really who he is?
1: I think it's all he's got, really. And I will say that it was, to both their benefits, they had a message and they got out all the phrases. And for Governor Hochul, it was very important for Bruce Blakeman to be Bruce Blakeman. And so phrases like, you know, over the top, that she was inviting in criminal migrants. He sounded like very marginal and extreme when he was talking about illegals bringing in fentanyl. And again, leaving the notion that somehow Governor Hochul was advertising to gather criminal undocumented people. And he was not able to answer, and she pressed on it effectively, what the net effect was of the policy supports from President Trump, which was on a busy day in New York City in a crowded street near a school where it had just been gotten out. People were at the end of the school day. They had a mass federal agent and a team of them shoot a long gun into a car, and they had no idea who was in there. And we, of course, were greatly relieved that the five-year-old escaped injury, but certainly was traumatized, no doubt, for life. And yet, Blakeman was not able to muster an answer. He kept coming back to the same reprise that indeed it was her policies that had made the problem. I do think that what he did do there is reaffirm his base. So for the people that read and accept his gospel, the New York Post, they heard the key phrases. They were probably heartened by his reference to the fact that under a sanctuary state, as Mr. Blakeman sees it, quote unquote, illegals get more benefits than people that are legally here. And all this, though, is run on fear, division, and hate. That's what's fueling this. The idea that you need to cast your vote out of fear, that you need to be concerned that if you don't vote a certain way, your very way of life. And I will say that that is something we are also seeing, because the stakes are so high, within the Democratic Party. You're seeing messaging, because what is happening in the street is so extreme. We are in a period of time where we have thousands and thousands of masked federal agents operating outside of anything that we've seen in the past, enforcing with a kind of capriciousness and whim that has left a number of people dead, including American citizens. And so it's very difficult to have a dispassionate debate on the issues when you have a federal government that is in such a state of, I don't know, it's kind of like revenge.
0: Well, I guess my next question would be, is that tactic of fear, division, and hate, as you say, working? The Quinnipiac University poll from September 23rd had Hochul up by 19 points over Blakeman. If you do the math, I don't think even progressing along that same speed, there is enough time left for Blakeman to make up the difference. But, you know, 6 points is 6 points. That's a pretty big shift in just a few weeks.
1: Yeah, and also I'd say where this really has potential national implications would be with a race like you have in the Hudson Valley with Representative Lawler, who is a Republican, up against Kate Conley, who is first time running for elective office, has very much the same profile as New Jersey Governor Mikey Sherrill, having been formerly in the military as a career. And so it could have what they call updraft effect, where that kind of turnout will have an effect on these other contests. You know, Governor Hochul took a little bit of heat last time. It was said that, you know, her performance and the Democrats' performance at the state level was partly responsible for what happened when we saw the House flip, because they lost three or four seats that had been Democratic went Republican. And with such close numbers here, I mean, basically you could say that any place where there's one or two House seats that are flipped, the fate of the nation turns on the outcome.
0: I want to get to why you're in D.C. today. But before we do, you know, with the Wednesday edition of Frontline Voices, you know, one of our ongoing projects is providing media criticism for some of the things going on. And I can't pivot without commenting on the fact that yesterday the New York Post published an article with the headline, New York Governor's Race is Neck and Neck, as Kathy Hochul and Bruce Blakeman set to debate, and they cite their own poll. Is this the new political reality we're living in, that every news source now is going to cite their own polls and we can't even agree on the math anymore?
1: Well, I guess confirmation bias. I guess we should listen. Things are so deteriorated and we have such an atomized media environment. We can't agree on who won the last election or if COVID was a pandemic. So, yeah. Are we not likely to have consensus on this? Yeah, I think that the New York Post is saying what they want to see and using the newspaper to promote it and to see if it could come to pass. I think that if you look at just looking at some of the, it's important to know that around the country, early voting has already started. That was the point of why I came down here today. Bishop Barber was here with Ezra Levin and the other, a lot of the national leadership from the No Kings Day, the American Civil Liberties Union, Common Cause, Vote Latino. They were out here trying to drive home the fact that the election is already underway in much of America. Already, you might be surprised to know that 3.2 million mail-in ballots have been cast. It's almost 700,000 in-person votes have been cast. And looking at that, 54% were Democrats and 30% were GOP and 16% were independents. So there does seem to be a kind of enthusiasm factor with the Democrats. But again, the polls that matter are the ones that actually happen at the end of the cycle of election. I will say what was interesting here is that there was an increased emphasis on not just voting, but on participating in the process of guaranteeing that the votes are counted, people have access to the polls, and even how the votes are certified. So I do think that we, in a strange way, one of the dividends of the dystopian event on January 6th, when an armed group trying to overthrow the United States government and the democratic process, is an increasing awareness by everybody about the entire mechanism and concern about the desired democracy and how easy it is to upset.
0: Bob, we're getting a little bit of feedback on your signal. It's. I think we can still understand you, but just a heads up. And to cite my source there, the poll in question that the Post was quoting is a company called Pollfinity, which found Hochul with only a 3-point lead, 47% to 44%. It was, they say, a poll of 499 New Yorkers conducted between October 8th and October 12th. Do with that information what you will. Now, getting into it full force, Bob Henley joining us from D.C. today. And Bob, I think you brought along a little bit of audio from the great Bishop William Barber, who was speaking, the co-chair of the Poor People's Campaign, among many other accolades. Should we listen to that now?
1: Sure, if you got it.
5: The breach. That we is the most important word in the justice vocabulary.
6: We.
5: The issue is not what I can do, but what we can do when we stand together, work together. We know that in this moment, there is a fact of history that we must erase forever. And that is that in the last election, 90 million people who could have voted stayed home. And the Congress we ended up with was decided by about 7,000 votes. We can never again see that history in this country. We must come together, we must stand together, and we are doing that. We also know in this country that if poor and low-wage voters, we know this at Repairers, were to vote at the same level as more affluent voters, but if they were just 10 to 20% of poor and low-wage voters, the 87 million who are poor and low-wage would vote that aren't voting, they could fundamentally shift any election outcomes in any state in this country. We also know that the number of people that have been hurt by the denial of health care and SNAP and voting rights far outdistance any margin of victory in recent history.
0: That was Bishop William Barber speaking earlier today in front of the Supreme Court. Footage exclusively recorded by our own Bob Henley, who joins me now. And Bob, that was listeners wouldn't know this. You know, that was a video, audio from a video, and seeing Barber flanked by the Supreme Court building in the background, one building that remains standing in D.C. for now. You know, and hasn't been obscured by an arch or anything like that.
1: Right, right.
0: All joking aside, an incredibly powerful image. Set the scene for us today.
1: So, yeah, so what the purpose of this was to, I guess, change the way people would perceive the election and the timeline of it. One of the problems, and that we tried to change the way we referenced it editorially, to refer to the election day as the last day that we can cast our ballot. And so that should animate, no matter how you're going to cast your ballot, it gives you a sense of a process that's ongoing. And that's so important. And so today we had Joel Payne for Move On, Civic Action. There were people from the American Civil Liberties Union, the chief Deidre Seifling, chief political and advocacy officer, Ezra Levin, of course, from Indivisible, Beatrice Lopez from Executive Director of Voto Latino, and they were describing the very tangible events that are already happening. And so we're going to be broadcasting live across the Pacifica Network on Saturday, October 17th, from noon to 3 p.m. There's well over 3,500 events all over the United States. In New York City alone, there are, I think, over a dozen events, and labor, of course, is playing a very big role. And so the idea here is that because of what we've had from the administration, the Trump administration, doing all kinds of things, whether it be something as over-the-top aggressive raiding Representative Omar's home just a couple of weeks before the election, or sending ICE agents and other federal law enforcement into sensitive locations, even the ICE enforcement that is going on now, where they're increasingly using force and doing these kinds of abductions on the street. All that is about creating a certain climate of fear. What this was about today was the antidote of positive action, of people acting collectively and finding their power and agency. Because traditionally, as you know, the biannual elections, what you have a drop-off, significant drop-off, where maybe half, maybe less of people bother to turn out. So in order for this election to stick, as they say, it's clear the people I was covering today are hoping that it's of such a scale that validates it alone. We'll see.
0: And this ICE violence is, of course, continuing across the country, unabated. We saw Miguel Parra Hernandez, who suffers now from serious hip and leg injuries after a Houston ICE officer ran over him in his car. ICE agents later said he wasn't the man they were looking for. So, you know, I just needed to mention that because it's something that is so horrific. And I just haven't, sorry to interrupt, but I just have not seen the kind of response to that incident, which is, of course, caught on video. I shouldn't say of course, but these days it almost seems like a given. But I just wanted to call that out because, you know, another day, another horrible demonstration of uncalled for violence from ICE.
1: Well, I just wanted to say I told you that I had some evidence that I wasn't ready to report on, now is widely circulated, that up in Roxbury in Morris County, DHS has started to already warehouse people in detention. I believe NPR had that now. This was a very public process where up in that part of Morris County, a bipartisan broad-based coalition, including the Republican town council and Republican state legislator and mayor, opposed the siting of a concentration camp in a warehouse. And yet, while the federal government feigned to cooperate in terms of showing up at court, what we see is once again, they're outside acting outside the color of law. This is a pattern here. And so it requires tremendous self-discipline for the people that are Democratic activists to not get caught up in reaction. And in essence, I think Governor Hochul's example of being disciplined and letting Mr. Blakeman get all of it out, let him get all that that his worldview out, and then people can truly judge it. Had she gotten into a debate with him and sidetracked it, we wouldn't have gotten the full measure of what it was he was saying.
0: We've just got about 2 minutes left, so I want to bring it back to the event in D.C. today. What was this setting the stage for? Obviously, we're looking at No Kings demonstrations across the country. What was the news to come out of today?
1: So I would say it was the idea of not just, first of all, making sure that you check your own registration proactively ahead of showing up at the polling place on the day of the election. Actively today, making it a point, and there was numbers given out, and we'll be carrying it online and also on the air on Saturday. There are a number of 1-800 helplines where you can have someone who knows their way around this bureaucracy will help you if you don't find your name. Then if you had found your name and then you show up at the polling place and you're denied the opportunity to cast a ballot, you have a right across the United States of what's called the provisional ballot. And so this takes it to another level. You can't be passive with so much at stake. And so we did speak about the experts here. We're talking about asking for the provisional ballot, then making sure you fill it out, and then following up to make sure, Jesse, that the provisional ballot is counted. It is a full-time job. Nobody said democracy was easy.
0: Indeed, they didn't. We'll have to leave it there, but I'd like to thank WBAI General Manager and City Hall reporter Bob Henley joining us from Capitol Hill, where he's covering the No Kings demonstration, where Bishop William Barber and other speakers gave speeches in front of the Supreme Court. Stay tuned for more on the No Kings demonstrations.
1: Who knows where I'll be next week?
0: Exactly. Where in the world is Bob Henley? But right. Allow me to send a big thanks to WBAI General Manager and City Hall reporter Bob Henley. Thank you so much.
1: Thanks, Jesse. Take care.
0: Up next, we'll take a deep dive on the student-led protests that have been raging across France for the past 3 weeks. Stay tuned. 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

0: They've been going for almost 3 weeks now, students occupying the school and teachers striking in solidarity with them, which is an incredible, beautiful solidarity to see. And again, the French students are now showing the world how we should be standing up and how we should be revolting against an extremely violent system. And we know it's not working in our favor, which we can also see from the extremely violent response from the establishment.
1: Swedish climate activist Greta Thunberg joins an early morning student-led protest yesterday outside a secondary school in the Paris suburb of Saint-Denis. For the past several weeks, protests have raged across France, even spilling into nearby French-speaking Belgium. At the core of the students' demands are issues with teacher shortages and dilapidated buildings being used for the country's lycées, secondary schools attended by 15 to 18-year-old students. According to The Guardian, over 160,000 students, teachers, and trade unionists have joined the protests across the country, with the BBC reporting last week that 500 French schools had been closed or partially closed in response to the demonstrations. French Prime Minister Sébastien Lecornu has defended the police response after several groups complained of police using disproportionate force towards teenagers following news reports that a 15-year-old boy's hand was torn off after a so-called anti-encirclement grenade hit him. Police reportedly fired the grenade near the Auguste Béal Secondary School in the north. In an address to the nation last week, Lecornu denied security forces had, quote, orders to confront the students. Here to help break down what's happening with the student protests, what they mean for the country, as well as where they go from here, are Dr. Ada Sisser, professor of anthropology at Hunter College and the CUNY Graduate Center, whose new book is entitled The Yellow Vests and the Battle for Democracy, Taking to the Streets of Paris in the 21st Century, and Melissa Shaman, a journalist, writer, and broadcaster who's covered international affairs for over two decades, reporting for British and French news outlets, including the BBC World Service and Radio France Internationale, focusing on, among other subjects, social change and activism. She splits her time between Paris and the UK. Hello, Dr. Sisser. Hello, Melissa. Welcome to the program. Thanks so much for joining us.
2: Hi, very pleased to be here.
1: Dr. Sisser, I want to start with you. How did these protests get started?
2: Well, you know, they're not the first. There's a lot of international coverage. But in those areas like Saint-Denis, and throughout France, there have been demonstrations for the past decade, and many, many of them have included teachers, parents, and students. The difference here is that in these poorer suburbs, such as Saint-Denis, when the kids came back to school, they just, I guess, couldn't bear the beginning of school, and they came out into the streets. Now, this is not new. In the last few years, when I haven't been there this week or this month, but while I've been in Saint-Denis, many students disrupted schools. However, this new demonstration to me is extremely interesting and important because it's organized, because they have clear demands. Perhaps there are some disruptions, you know, and they're blocking the schools, but they're working towards a goal of better schools, better education, working with the teachers and the parents. And I think it's a really important development. And the other thing that I think is really, really new is that all the schools, the more elite schools in the better, wealthier parts of Paris have joined, the kids have joined these demonstrations, as have the students. So I feel that this is a new phenomenon in that way, that there are political representatives, mayors, who wear special sashes, red, white, and blue sashes, so you can recognize them, and they also are wearing white armbands, joining what is often in the past being just the rebellious kids in the school causing trouble, getting expelled, being in a rage, but without any clear sense of what to do about it or how to demand better circumstances. So to me, this is an extremely interesting development. And I've been studying protest in France for 15 years. Like, that has been my project. So I can talk a lot more about how this is, where this came from over time with the cutbacks in all the provisions of the welfare state that the French fought for ever since World War II. And that they have really defended, and that the French, what's really, really different with the United States, people in France, they pay their taxes, they have very low incomes, but they expect to get education, healthcare, affordable housing as part of their taxes and transportation. So they support the state, they support the government, they support the services. And now the student people are saying that the government, that they're stealing the state, that the corporations, the government, stealing the state, privatizing, taking money away from the schools. And the kids are saying the state is stealing their futures, where they used to be able to have a sense of direction, of education, of future choice, future options, that this is what they're losing. And this isn't just the kids in the poor suburbs, and it's not just the kids. This is an issue throughout France, and there have been many protests. I know the news keeps saying this is new, this is the only, but actually, since 2016 and a protest called Nuit Debout, when the youth who are in their 20s and the college students came out, since 2016, there have practically been demonstrations every year, and I can talk about some of that. Unions, also Black Lives Matter. So it's not all that new. What's new is that the kids are demanding the same things.
1: Well, we're so pleased that you're joining us. Melissa, I know you've been out in the street attending some of these demonstrations in Paris, covering them. Is there anything that sets them apart for you from earlier protests that you've covered in France?
3: Hello. Yes. Obviously, as Ida explained, France is a country where demonstrations are really part of the civic life. So I often even joke with my American friends that protesting is a hobby. And myself, the first time I protested, I was their age, even younger, and it was against school reform. So what was really striking to me when I was among the student is that it's not led by the organization that we usually know. It's not led by the trade unions or the teachers. It's really taken into the hands of the pupils, sometimes very young, 14, 15. And then some students joined. So as Ida recalled, it started in some of the suburbs, so Créteil, which is on the southeast of Paris, and then Saint-Denis, which you mentioned, which is an interesting case because even the mayor later joined, and you've probably seen the images of how he tried to stop some of the fighting in the middle of a street and being differently accused on one side by right-wing media of inciting violence and on the other side by trying to calm down some of the angriest protesters. So the media coverage is a bit difficult for me, which is why I wanted to go and talk to people who are going on a regular basis, because we have focused on in France a lot on the violence and on the police response. But it's, if you are at the start of the process, it's extremely peaceful. It's very joyful. The part of people are into is mostly the slogans, the chanting, the placard, the messages. So the thing that really kickstarted this different type of protest has been, as Ida described, going on for years. But we have to know that France has a system that is very unique in the world, very subsidized. And most kids go to state school. Private school used to be something for very, very posh families. So that has been really completely changed in the past 5 to 10 years by the government. And so students are really desperate, because we had this really great model that we used to describe as the foundation of meritocracy, like people even from poor background could succeed through school and then go to university. And that's my situation, my sister's situation. She became a doctor, never paid for school, med school or school before that. And one of the main I think, point of contention is what we call in France Parcoursup, which is a new system that's been put into place for registration between what you would call in the US high school and college. So students have to go through this very complicated process where they feel like they're not really able to choose what they want to study. They are like redistributed according to their results. And that has been creating a lot of anger, sadness, frustration for students, but also their parents, where they feel like, you know, it's become a two-way system. Unlike 10 years ago, if you have a kid in state school, you can't hope that they're going to have a future. On top of that, you add a very high unemployment crisis. You add, of course, AI and all the conversation on how the job market is changing. So those young people, I'm really proud of them in a way, because they are really saying, we do want to continue to study. We're not here to destroy. We want to go to school. We want more teachers, which is really, again, striking, because you can hear from all your teachers' friends, all the teachers interviewed, that actually a lot of the kids are not motivated by school anymore because it's an old-fashioned method we have here in France. Sure. But these ones are still saying, despite all the issue, like they have too many hours in France compared to the UK or the US, and lack of means, and, you know, very old buildings and lack of teachers, and being 40 in classes that now have to face very heavy heat waves from May to September, they are saying, no, actually, we still want to believe in education. And I think one of the points that is problematic is that this government doesn't want to say it, but I don't think they believe in public education anymore. They're thinking we should switch to a private model. Whoever can afford a good school, go there. The other ones will have to deal with that state of affair. And that's what these kids are against.
1: Yeah, that's fascinating. Dr. Susser, how are these protests being perceived across France?
2: Well, I just saw some figures, I think it was in The Guardian, that 57% of the French public support these protests, and something like 30% are opposed, or 33%. So it is being supported very largely by the French population, I would say. And the French do understand these kind of shock waves of destruction of the state that Melissa was talking about. People understand that the President Macron was elected. He represents the move to privatization from his first election. And they understand that all of the things he's done from, you know, changing the pension laws, all of these things, and changing the funding for healthcare, all of these things have been, as I said, stealing the state, moving towards privatization, and that he's not supporting the public schools in the hope that, oh, you know, the private schools will work better and he doesn't have to pay for the public schools. So I think that there's no question that this is the process that all of France recognize, or many, many people in France. And the group that I studied most that you mentioned was the Yellow Vests. Among the Yellow Vests, there were many parents who were demonstrating, had on their Yellow Vests. That's how you wrote what your demand was on the back of your Yellow Vest. They wrote that they were against Parcoursup that Melissa just mentioned. That was an issue in 2018. There was a sit-in in spring 2018 by the students of the Sorbonne against Macron bringing in this process of Parcoursup, admissions process, because one of the things in the quotes, algorithm, you know, algorithms are very hard to understand. They obscure much. And in the algorithm is one thing about that you should be going to school in the nearest part. So any kids that are brought up in the suburbs, like the one in the southeast that Melissa mentioned, or Saint-Denis in the north, all of these kids in the algorithm, even if they had straight A's, they get assigned to schools that are not in the center of Paris. And of course, it's a little like here that, you know, the elite schools are these schools like, you know, Columbia, Yale, Harvard, the schools in the center of Paris, where that's how there are a few schools that allow you to go on and be the height of the elite in government and law and academia, and these schools are all mostly in this, you know, certain places. There are some in Lille, there are some in other towns, but Paris is even more central to France than any of the cities. So if you live in the suburbs, you have a very much lower chance of me. And I talk to parents, absolutely hysterical, over the last 4 or 5 years as their kids had straight A's. They did very well on the tests, and the algorithm had already placed them in a suburban campus before they even got the final grades from the school. So there's a lot of upset around the new levels of inequality that are being implemented by these privatized systems.
1: And just to clarify for listeners like myself who might be coming new to this topic, the algorithm that Dr. Susser is mentioning is not the Instagram Meta algorithm. This is the French education algorithm, also called Parcoursup, which is the national web platform used to manage undergraduate higher education admissions in France, and obviously is apparently a flawed system. Shifting gears here for a moment, Melissa, what can you tell us about this student who reportedly had his hand blown off by an anti-encirclement grenade thrown by police? Just to bring listeners up to speed, there's a little bit of dispute in news publications. The AFP news agency, citing a police union source, reported that the student appeared to have picked up what's called a sting ball grenade fired by riot police, which exploded in his hand. However, regional newspaper Le Voix du Nord quoted a girl reportedly standing near the teen as saying he didn't pick up the grenade. She's quoted as saying, "He didn't pick it up. I was there. I saw it. He didn't pick it up. He didn't catch it." What do you know about that incident?
3: Yes, and you're right to mention it, because I think this is the one example that really get people absolutely desperately upset, from parents to teachers. I was just listening to an interview on a website with someone from Amnesty International, and they were talking about that case precisely, and apparently the kid will be... he has his second hand that is also impaired. So I also listened to a conference from his lawyer to the press, broadcast by AFP, that you just mentioned. So it's been a long story in France about how the police handle such situation. There has been many cases that went up to people being killed by the police, and the police has always denied. This has been very strongly, deeply ingrained in French society for the past 10 to 20 years. There's been actually marches against the violence in the police, because since the terrorist attack in 2015, the role of the police has been really increased in inner cities, while we used to have like a city police that was not armed. And now you have like the super extreme, what we call in French CRS, which are normally like anti-terrorist or almost military equipped security guards, and they are operating in Paris. And Paris is a very dense city. So parents says whether the kid picked the grenade or not should actually not even be the point, because why were grenades shot at our children? So it's true, because it's been filmed that at the end of some protests there are increasing violence. But let's remind people that these kids are all minors. That it's been proven that some extra protester come to cause trouble. And so the level of violence is actually what is scaring my friends, for instance, the most, because they do want their children to be so involved. But frankly, if their whole life, because if you lose a hand or potentially two, some kids also have lost an eye. One has been shot in the head. So apparently skull is broken. Your life is changed forever. Those children might never be able to work, and they're already worried to the core about their place in society. So how is it possible that the government shifts the message to, oh, those people are not respecting the police and they're violent, when it's actually, we're talking about minor with no future who are taken for granted, and they are matched with heavily armed anti-terrorist police forces? So I'll let you judge because I know what's happening in America and I know how different our systems are in France. But for the history of this country, it's unprecedented. As I said, there has been terrible cases of where people have been killed by the police. The strongest one was the death of Nahel Marzouk in Nanterre 3 years ago. He was just driving a little fast and a policeman shot him in the heart. And the incident was filmed, and the police to this day still denies that it was killing. So it's just, and I think it's an important part of the movement at the moment. It's bringing together movement, contestation, and protest that were until now not completely linked. So anger against the state, the budget, the police, the school, and there is a march on Saturday, where the trade unions, the teachers and other organizations of civil society and Les Gilets Jaunes that Ida researched, Yellow Vest in English, are intending to join. And then when you have more organization, the protest tends to be less violent. But the case of that child, frankly, might become the poster face and tragedy of a movement that should never have ended by life being impaired.
1: And just as we're reaching the end of the segment here, I want to make sure to be clear about what the students are asking for. Yeah. They're saying that teachers, there aren't enough teachers, so the classroom sizes are much too big. They're saying that the buildings are run down. There's been viral videos of rats roaming the halls. They also say there's no heat in the winter. They're boiling in the summer and cold in the winter. I wish we had another hour, but I think we have to leave it there looking at the clock. But I'd like to thank my guests, Dr. Ada Susser, professor of anthropology at Hunter College and the CUNY Graduate Center, whose new book is entitled The Yellow Vests and the Battle for Democracy, Taking to the Streets of Paris in the 21st Century, and Melissa Shamum, a journalist, writer, and broadcaster who's covered international affairs for over two decades, reporting for British and French 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She splits her time between Paris and the UK. Thank you both so much for helping to shed a light on this student-led movement.
3: Thank you so much.
2: Thank you for inviting us.
3: Yeah. Great conversation. Thank you.
1: And that's going to do it for today's Frontline Voices. Reggie Johnson is our audio engineer. Bob Henley is our executive producer. Special thanks for technical support from Michael G. Haskins. Misha Jarakoulis is our booking producer. This program is made possible thanks to contributions from unions representing 5 million households, including the American Federation of Government Employees, representing over 800,000 federal workers, 32 BJSEIU, America's largest building service workers union, representing 185,000 workers in 12 states in Washington, D.C., and the Transport Workers Union of America, representing 155,000 members in the airline, railroad, transit, and university sectors. You can reach us by email at gm@wbai.org. Up next is The Attitude with Arnie Arneson, so stay tuned. And I'll be back next Wednesday for Frontline Voices from noon to 1 p.m. on WBAI New York. Thanks so much for listening. I'm Jesse Lent.

I'm Max Pringle with these headlines. The District of Columbia is set to argue in federal appeals court about the National Guard's deployment in the city. Today's hearing follows a court pause on a ruling that deemed the deployment illegal. President Trump deployed the Guard in August of last year for crime fighting, but city officials argue it's unnecessary and militarizes the city. The case questions the Republican president's authority to deploy the Guard in heavily Democratic Washington, D.C., which has limited autonomy. A previous ruling suggested Trump might have unique power to mobilize the Guard. The appeals court has allowed the Guard to remain while the case is fought in court. U.S. inflation went up last month as the cost of products like gas, clothes, and airfares got more expensive. It's yet more evidence that rising prices remain an economic challenge just a few weeks before the midterm elections. The Labor Department said today the consumer price

0: In late February, the Vatican says Pope Leo rested comfortably overnight in the hospital in Rome after surgeons removed the lower right lobe of his lung to remove a cancerous nodule. Andrea Carlo reports from Rome.
1: Indeed, Pope Leo was quite candid by papal standards when he openly spoke about this specific health issue. So I suppose the more details will become clearer with time. I'm not a medical expert here, but what I do know of early stage lung cancer is that if it's operated successfully, usually the prognosis is good. But at the moment, we don't know if it is as early stage as claimed, if it could have spread. The report itself claimed the procedure was successful and the Pope is resting and that he is well. That is all we know for now.
0: That's Andrea Carlo. Ukrainian President Volodymyr Zelensky is calling for more assistance from allies as Russia continues to attack Ukraine's energy infrastructure. This comes despite President Trump's claim of a ceasefire agreement covering energy. The Russian military has targeted Ukraine's power grid for 3 consecutive nights. Zelensky has agreed to stop targeting Russian oil refineries. The Kremlin has not confirmed any truce. Ukrainian officials worry about declining U.S. support after Trump struck a deal with Russia to import diesel. Critics say the deal will help Russia fund its war effort at a time when Ukraine's allies are looking to isolate Moscow economically. Zelensky is in London for talks with British Prime Minister Andy Burnham to strengthen Ukraine's defenses. Meanwhile, Ukraine continues to push back Russian forces. Cornell University is suspending frat parties on campus and taking other similar steps following criticism over its apparent mishandling of rape allegations by a woman who said she was sexually assaulted at a campus frat party in 2024. Julie Walker reports.
2: The measures announced Tuesday by Cornell's president include a new zero-tolerance policy for violations that would result in immediate emergency suspension of a frat. And the university will work with state police to allow independent criminal investigations of sexual misconduct allegations and add a case manager to help those reporting sexual misconduct. Julie Walker, New York.
0: Democrats are preparing an ambitious 100 days agenda if they win the House majority in the midterm elections. Democratic House Leader Hakeem Jeffries said the Democrats will be united, quote, right out of the gate on reinstating Affordable Care Act tax breaks, reversing Medicaid cuts, holding votes against the Iran war, and undoing President Trump's tariffs, among other issues. Those are the Pacifica headlines. I'm Max Pringle.
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Hi, this is Arnie Arneson, and this is the Wednesday edition of The Attitude with Arnie Arneson, and producers Dave Scott and Stephanie Collins. Very rainy, very cool, and very overcast in Concord, New Hampshire. You need the weather report. Couple of opening thoughts. Here's this one. The Iran war has cost average U.S. households $2,000. Okay? Now, you're thinking, okay, this is like from some lefty economist. Sorry, honey bun. The war in Iran has cost the average household nearly $2,000 over the past 8 months, taking $265 billion total toll on the U.S. economy. Who's telling me this? Mark Zandi, Moody's Analytics. All right.

Just to make sure you understand where this is coming from. Surging energy prices compromise the largest share of the financial burden, adding about $1,100 per household in higher fuel costs, rising home heating bills, and increased transport costs for commercial goods. Regular gasoline has climbed to $4.37 per gallon from under $3 before the conflict. Diesel, of course, has surpassed $6 per gallon, and jet fuel costs have nearly doubled. At current prices, the weekly energy tab continues to rise by roughly $50 per household. Zandi noted in a social media post, higher interest rates, what else, represent another $540 in cost per household. War-driven inflation prompted the Federal Reserve to raise borrowing costs, pushing fixed mortgage rates to 7.5% from below 6% before the conflict. And of course, this is the other sort of invisible part of the tab. Direct military operations account for the remaining... Account for the remaining $360 per household, based on acknowledged Pentagon expenditures funded by taxpayers. Zandi wrote, taken together, these war-related expenses have absorbed roughly half of the average U.S. household's income gains, if they had any, over the past 8 months. All right, do the math. Do the math. This is what it is costing you. A war we have no idea. And then this is unbelievable. So I saw a post on Blue Sky, and it's from the Hormuz letter. And I wasn't sure whether this was accurate or whatever. So I started Googling like crazy. And then I found the article at Fortune magazine. A senior Iranian official says Tehran finds the latest U.S. response to a proposal to end the war insufficient, and warns of attacks on regional data centers and cables if the fighting intensifies. So let me read you what I read from the Hormuz letter, okay, the Iranian letter. Iran is moving to place all 7 undersea internet cables running through where? The Strait of Hormuz, under full Iranian control, requiring foreign operators to obtain permits, pay transfer fees, and comply with Iranian law. The cables are said to handle a major share of global data traffic linking Europe, the Gulf, and Asia, with Iran proposing exclusive control over their management and maintenance through domestic companies. The IRGC has previously warned it could target submarine cable infrastructure in the region, where Gulf states heavily rely on for internet banking and cloud services. And I posted this on my Facebook page, and I went, is this what winning looks like? I just want to know what winning looks like. And then last but not least, forgive me, Laura Bellin, but one of my best friends just died. And you would have adored him. He was a doctor. He was a political guru. He was a mensch. He was the funniest, kindest, most remarkable human being I know. And then I have one more thing to share. Please forgive me, Laura Bellin, but one of my best friends died. You would have loved him, a political guru, a doctor, a mensch, the kindest, funniest person you could possibly imagine. And you always wonder, what do you say to someone when they die, after someone dies? Like, what do you say to them? And this note just came in to his husband, and it was from the husband of the first nurse who ever worked with him. And this is what he wrote. Been thinking about you a lot. I hope you can smile now and then be thankful. He isn't gone. He's just gone ahead. You'll catch up to him someday, and you can fill him in about all he's missed in between. Oh, my God. How perfect is that? I just read it, and the tears were like pouring down my cheeks. But I wanted to share it with you. I posted it on Blue Sky. Read that. It's been a while, but we're glad that we're able to connect with Laura Bellin. She is the publisher, editor, and primary reporter for Bleeding Heartland, a community website focused on Iowa politics. She's also the State House reporter for KHOI in Ames and co-host of the station's Capital Week program, as well as a member of the Iowa Writers Collaborative. We planned this absolutely perfectly, Laura, because we taped today, it airs tomorrow, and tomorrow early voting starts in Iowa. So let me welcome you back to the program. And what is so exciting is every time I turn on CNN or MS Now or any of the stations,

0: They're talking about Iowa. They're talking about Texas. They're talking about Iowa. They're putting money into Iowa. I'm like, oh my God. I wrote, is Iowa politics a jump ball? And I think it probably is. So let me welcome you back to the program. Thank you so much for doing this.
1: Thanks so much for having me, Arnie. Iowa, it is truly the center of the political universe this year.
0: Yeah, absolutely. So before we get into that, I saw something on Google that a very old senator, I believe it's yours, Senator Grassley, has said that he is going to at least file the paperwork for 2028 as if he's planning on running for the U.S. Senate again. My understanding is if he did that, he would be 101 when he was done. And I'm just trying to figure, is he on some kind of medication that we don't know about? Or like, what the hell is going on? But at the same time, it just feels so threatening because, you know, we know that it's a geriatric war, the U.S. Senate. And yet Iowa, isn't it time to turn the page?
1: So Chuck Grassley is 93 years old now. He would be 95 as of Election Day 2028 when his term ends. And this got a lot of attention, but I don't think he's running again. I'm just going to put that out there. He's always been reluctant to announce that he's retiring or not seeking another term. And this is the whole time since he was reelected in 2022, he's refused to say that it would be his last term. I believe that filing for reelection is just a way for his campaign to continue to raise money. You know, these campaigns can then donate the money to other Republican groups or candidates. So I do not think that he'll run. In fact, well, I guess it depends on whether Democrats take control of the Senate. But if Democrats take control of the Senate and Rob Sand, the Democrat, wins the Iowa governor's race, I would not rule out the possibility of Chuck Grassley resigning in December or early January so that our current Republican governor can appoint his successor. That's not something that he would ever acknowledge that he's even considering. But he loves being a committee chair. And if Democrats take control of the Senate, I just wonder if he's going to want to serve out those last 2 years.
0: Now, are you the only one that's come up with this analysis? That's brilliant. That's absolutely. But I mean, so when
1: I'm the only one. I think that there has been some speculation, but I haven't seen a lot of public speculation about it.
0: No,
1: but
0: that's brilliant.
1: But if the Democrat becomes governor, Iowa does not have a law that says the governor has to appoint someone from the same party as the senator who just left office. So Rob Sand, if he became the governor, would not be limited in who he could appoint to the Senate.
0: Yes, but the current Republican governor, if he decides to resign right after he finds out that the Democrats have taken control of the Senate, then she could appoint a U.S. senator. And of course, she would appoint a Republican.
1: Oh, yes, definitely.
0: Oh, my God. So it's really interesting when I saw that he was filing the paperwork. I went, oh my God, the U.S. Senate is the best retirement home.
1: It is.
0: It keeps him occupied and gives him definition, and his staff can't imagine their meal ticket is leaving. I mean, I'm such a jerk, but I mean, I'm thinking about it. Oh my God.
1: When he ran for reelection at the age of 89, he won by about 12 points, but it was actually by far his smallest margin of reelection victory that he'd ever had. I think that there was a growing perception that he's too old. I mean, he's in great shape for someone who's 93, but really, is this kind of demanding full-time job something that you want to be doing in your 90s?
0: Oh, my God. I can't imagine it. But the reason we're talking about Iowa, everyone thinks of Iowa as this ruby red state, but it isn't. It isn't. I think it's more purplish, but we've kind of forgotten. You know, when you begin to realize what's happened, I mean, one of the things I've always complimented Iowa on is how you get to create your districts for Congress. Because you actually have probably one of the most fairest ways of creating districts in Iowa. That means that, you know, there's a real chance here that 3 out of the 4 congressional races could, in fact, go to Democrats, everyone, given how your districts are created and given the unhappiness with so many people about the affordable crisis, about Iran, about what's happening to the agricultural community. So it is so interesting because they still have some muscle memory of what it was like not to vote for Republicans. Now the question is, can they rehabilitate that in 2026?
1: Yeah, we're going to find out whether Iowa goes back to being a swing state. It certainly hasn't voted like a swing state the last few election cycles, but I will always defend Iowa's redistricting system. I do think we have one of the best in the country, and we also have, because of that system, many, many competitive state legislative races, more than a lot of

0: states that are larger than Iowa. And I think that if every state did redistricting the way Iowa does, we would have a lot fewer problems.
1: So I'm looking at the editorial. I think it was in the Des Moines Register. And the editorial was run on October 11th. Rob Sand is right for Iowa, but not being Republican isn't enough, is what the headline said. So let's talk a little bit about him. He's run a very moderate campaign, I would think. He almost feels like he's apolitical. Like, if I were to listen to him, I wasn't sure whether I'm listening to a Democrat or Republican, but that seems like the sweet spot for Iowa.
0: That's very much by design. Rob Sand is our two-term Democratic state auditor, but he is running as someone who's outside the two-party system. He wants to give a voice to independents. He talks about the two parties as private clubs who have a monopoly, who try to win by making us hate our neighbors and hate the other side, and that he wants to focus on consensus and solving problems. And he's a smart guy. He can see the numbers. You cannot win a statewide election in Iowa just with strong turnout of Democrats. The voter registration numbers still favor Republicans by a lot. So Rob Sand needs the good Democratic turnout. He also needs a clear majority among independents, which I think he will get. But he needs some crossover Republican votes as well. And I think that some Democrats really don't like the campaign that he's running because he's distanced himself from the party so much. And if he wins, he probably won't have the same coattails that you might expect. But he's running his own race, but it makes me laugh when Republicans try to make him out to be some like wild far left socialist, because truly the people on the left in Iowa do not
1: are disgusted. Well, but they have to frame him that way because he's not that way. That's why they're framing him that way, because everything else about him feels a little more vanilla than it does democratic socialist. But I kind of get that. I mean, I think in a lot of ways, and I'm curious about the breakdown. We talked about the fact that I will be starting to vote today. And in New Hampshire, for example, the largest party is a non-party. So the undeclared represent 40% of the electorate, maybe even closer to 50%. So when you talk about Republicans and Democrats, I could yawn, okay, because most people have checked out of that party structure. What is the breakdown in Iowa?
0: Well, the Republicans are still the largest group of registered voters, but independents, we call them no-party voters, that is growing. So there are more registered no-party voters than Democrats. But in a midterm election, we typically see turnout rates much lower for no-party voters than for Democrats or Republicans. So it is, I think that Rob Sand may turn out more independents than what we would usually see voting in a non-presidential year, but there aren't enough independents to really, it's not like independents are going to vote in larger numbers than Republicans will or Democrats will. But it's funny, you know, Rob Sand does a lot of things at his events, and he does 100 town halls a year, and he does a lot of other public events besides just the town halls. And he does some things that are very corny. He has everybody sing the first verse of America the Beautiful together. And it sounds corny, but audiences really get into it. And I've seen him do this several times where he'll say, well, ask people to raise their hands if a family relationship or a close friendship has been strained or fallen apart in the last 10 years because of politics. And so many hands go up. And he says, they're trying to make us hate people we used to love, and I'm sick of it. And I think that's really resonating with people.
1: Oh my God, no, that's brilliant. So, but one of the things that I am always worried about in Iowa is what we have embraced in New Hampshire, and that's education savings accounts. Mm-hmm. So when it comes to the education, and that's forever for those, that's code for voucher. And Iowa has really been very aggressive on the whole voucher issue. I believe you don't have an income cap. You give quite a bit of money.
0: Correct.
1: It's hurting rural communities, especially because the school is one of the most important employers in those communities. So how are the candidates talking about the education savings account? You mentioned that Sands sounds kind of a little more generic, but when it comes to ESAs, what's he saying?
0: He talks about it a lot, and he doesn't call for repealing it. We have a very large Republican majority in the legislature, so it's not realistic to repeal it. But he talks a lot about how we need reforms to the school voucher system. We need to put the income caps back on. He says the money, the state money that's going to these private schools needs to be audited. Right now, they set up the program so that you can't audit that. And he's also said, if you're going to call it school choice, let's have real school choice where these private schools, if they're taking the public money, they have to take the students who want to go there, because right now it's not choice for families. If you're, especially if your child has any kind of a disability or a learning issue, the private school can just say no. And he also wants to limit the tuition increases so that they can't just jack up the tuition to put it out of reach for lower income families. So he is legislative candidates. A lot of the Democrats running for the legislature highlight public education. It's one of the top issues perennially.
1: So where are you getting your ESA, your voucher money from? Is it being drained of the public education dollars? Is it coming?
0: It's just coming from the general fund budget. I mean, the Republicans are claiming that it doesn't directly come from what goes to other schools. But obviously, if you're spending $300 or $350 million a year on these school vouchers, that's less money than you can spend on K through 12 schools.
1: So one of the things I was talking about in my state was that is that part of the problem I have with the vouchers is that they're stabilizing private and religious schools, and they're draining the stabilization dollars out of public schools. So you're making public schools more vulnerable, okay, because they have less money in order to actually address their needs. And all of a sudden, there's this huge influx of dollars going into private and religious schools.
0: Well, oh, great. Yeah, the private schools are expanding, and people are building new schools or expanding the facilities.
1: Oh my God.
0: Got tons of money coming in.
1: All right, so talk to me a little bit about what's happening in the Senate race, because Joni Ernst is not running. And it looks incredibly close. So tell me about these two figures that are running in the U.S. Senate. I know a little bit about Josh Turek, but I'm kind of curious, what about the opposition? What's the Republican like?
0: Ashley Hinson is a strong candidate. I think in some ways she's a stronger candidate than Joni Ernst would have been because she has less baggage than Joni Ernst. She's the member of Congress from Northeast Iowa. That's our second congressional district. So Cedar Rapids, Dubuque, Waterloo, Mason City, that area. She's a former TV anchor reporter. Right. So she's very polished. She doesn't make a lot of mistakes. She has really changed her message, though, when she declared a little more than a year ago. She said she would be Donald Trump's biggest ally in the Senate, which makes sense. Trump carried Iowa by 13 points, but all of a sudden now she's like, I'm bipartisan and I'll work with anyone. You know, she really doesn't have a reputation, not in the legislature or in Congress, as being particularly bipartisan, but that's the race she's trying to run. But really, they're running a very negative campaign against Josh Turek, hitting him on all of what you would expect, vitriolic anti-immigrant rhetoric, anti-trans rhetoric, hitting him on the fact that he missed a lot of votes in the Iowa legislature this year when he was in a tough Democratic primary for the U.S. Senate. So trying to make it sound like he doesn't show up for work. Those are the main themes of the campaign against him. And he's talking about how Ashley Hinson in Congress voted 7 times to let the war in Iran keep going and 5 times to let Trump's tariffs stay in place. And he's talking about health care as well. I think that's one of his strongest issues. I'd actually like to see him talking about health care a little bit more.
1: Now, let's remind everyone, he's in a wheelchair and he plays basketball. Am I correct?
0: Yeah. He's in the Wheelchair Basketball Hall of Fame. Yes,
1: yes,
0: he's born with spina bifida.
1: Yes.
0: He's incredibly competitive and a strong athlete. There are videos of him that you can see. He can drag his wheelchair upstairs to go knock on people's doors.
1: Oh, God.
0: And he is, his work ethic is unbelievable. But yes, he was a Paralympian, 4-time Paralympian, 2-time gold medalist, and he played professional wheelchair basketball in Europe for some time. So
1: he's
0: in the Wheelchair Basketball Hall of Fame.
1: In so many ways, I feel like he's Iowa's child in that way. I mean, there's just something, and it's not that she's, I don't know, she said that she's a reporter, so she's very charismatic. She knows how to handle herself in front of a camera. What's her history before that? Does she have a history before that? Is she from Iowa? What's her story,
0: Ashley? She grew up in the suburbs of Des Moines, and she went to USC for college. She became a reporter working in the Cedar Rapids area for about 10 years, and then she ran for the state legislature. So she served in the legislature for 4 years representing a suburban district. I think the beautiful thing about Josh Turek's campaign is there would be a symmetry to it because he's running for Tom Harkin's old seat, and he often says that nothing he has achieved would have been possible without the Americans with Disabilities Act.
1: Right.
0: So there's something about a permanently disabled person running for Tom Harkin's seat.
1: Absolutely. All right. So this is my favorite race. My favorite race is the Iowa Secretary of Agriculture race. I have to admit that, everyone. It's actually my favorite race on the planet. I love this race.
0: It's a great race.
1: It is a great race. And there is an incumbent named Mike Nigg, and he is currently the ag commissioner. And he's running against a Democrat named Chris Jones. And if you don't know who Chris Jones is, Google him, everyone. Just Google him. He's like he's like remarkable. What's happening in that race? I mean, I keep lighting candles going, please, please make this happen. But what's the storyline now with the ag issue?
0: Well, I think it's very competitive. And they just had a joint appearance about 10 days ago on the Iowa Public Television. And it was very funny. Chris Jones's message is very simple. Yeah. Iowa, clean water for Iowa. Vote for me is a vote for clean water. We need to do things differently. The big ag system right now is not working for anyone except for these huge corporations and monopolies and big interest groups. It's not working for ordinary farmers, and we're not getting the water we need. Mike Naig is saying, look, we're making progress. We're working on things. I'm supporting farmers. He's made a lot of the fact that he supports ethanol, which Chris Jones does not. And that's a very brave stance to take in Iowa, frankly, that we should get rid of ethanol. But Chris Jones has just stayed on message. He's running radio ads. He's running TV ads. We've never seen a Democratic candidate for Secretary of Agriculture, to my knowledge, run the kind of advertising campaign that he is. And it's a very simple message. And so I don't know what's going to happen in that race. I think there could actually be some crossover votes of people voting for the Republican. The MAHA people who are voting for the Republican for governor might actually vote for Chris Jones, because before Mike Naig worked in the Iowa Department of Agriculture, he was a lobbyist for Monsanto.
1: Sorry. I should not laugh. But again, look at his history. This is Naig. And then look at Jones. And the reason you mention it, he's brave, Chris Jones. He's brave. He's talking about ethanol and saying this makes no sense for Iowa in a place where that's a really hard message. But the reason that that's a good thing for him to do is that it's going to take bravery to stand up to Big Ag. Let me remind everyone, you have to be brave, and you can't assume bravery after you get elected. You have to let people know who you are before you get elected, because guess what, Laura? You then have a mandate. You have a mandate to do exactly what you said, because you were blunt and brave and honest, and people heard it and they said, you know what? And water is a huge issue. It's a huge issue in Iowa. Chris Jones, that's where he began his career, like talking about this issue.
0: And he's a water scientist. He's a water scientist. He's never run for office before. He knows these issues better than almost anyone.
1: And I remember talking to him on the air, and I invited your agriculture commissioner, but he, of course, did not get back to me. But one of the things I realized was, as he was talking, and I was admiring his honesty and his bravery, but I said to him, you're not running for Secretary of Ag. You're running for Secretary of Iowa. Because of so much of what he's talking about, it is not agriculture. It is really what is essential for Iowa. So it is a couple of days. Today is the day they begin early voting. Donald Trump is trying to bring down the price of diesel. And of course, in Iowa, that's a huge issue, Laura, because obviously that's what you do with tractors. It's not going to be enough. It's not going to come in time. The amount of diesel he'll get from Russia not only will prop up Russia and harm Ukraine, but at the same time, my understanding is the amount of diesel that they're willing to sort of bring into this country will last about 3 days. So yeah, I'm kind of curious, are they buying that crap? I mean,
0: I don't know. I don't think that people are buying it. The farm economy is in terrible shape. And Trump, a month or so ago, whenever it was that he said he was going to import more beef, that was incredibly unpopular in ag community. And so I think that people really recognize in Iowa that these tariffs have been bad for the economy. Our economy was growing more slowly. Our wage growth was terrible. And so I think that that's part of the enthusiasm problem that Republicans have in Iowa right now.
1: Yeah, absolutely. And we haven't seen an ag bill. I mean, we should have had the ag bill this year. It's nowhere near it. It's going to be next year. And so when you begin to realize how many things are now harming the agricultural community, including the climate crisis, I mean, we have to sort of add that to the mix. And it's going to be very interesting to see how Iowa farmers make a decision when they walk into the voting booth. I mean, is there an allegiance to Trump? And I guess my question is, why? Why? Laura Bellin, publisher and editor and primary reporter for Bleeding Heartland, a community website focused on Iowa politics. If you want to know anything about Iowa, the first person you call is Laura Bellin. Thank you so much for joining me. I really appreciate it.
0: Thanks for having me, Arnie.
1: It's always a pleasure. This, everyone, is the Wednesday edition of The Attitude. Stick around, folks. We'll be right back.
2: Arnie Arneson's The Attitude is supported with a sustaining contribution from 1199 SEIU, the largest union of healthcare workers in the nation. For nearly a century, 1199 members have been at the forefront in the fight for workers' rights, racial justice, and quality care for all. And the United Steelworkers Local 4-200 represents nurses at Robert Wood Johnson University Hospital in New Brunswick, New Jersey. They are proud to support Arne Arneson's The Attitude and the Pacifica Radio Network. They know safer staffing saves lives, and they went on strike to get it. As the parent union says, it hasn't been always easy, but nothing worth doing is. In fact, the hottest fires forge the hardest steel. We are also grateful for a sustaining contribution from 32BJ SEIU, America's largest building service union, representing more than 175,000 workers in 11 states and Washington, D.C. Organizing is 32BJ's lifeblood. Its strength comes from growing the collective. Its members say, when we fight, we win.
3: The rich are getting richer, the poor are getting poorer, and everyone in between is getting nickel and dimed to death. The only way workers can get a fair shake in this world is by standing together in a union. A union that has the audacity to fight for fair wages, safe working conditions, and quality health care. A union that won't back down. A union that will take on the bosses, the corporate elites, and their lackeys. I'm John Samuelson, International President of the Transport Workers Union. That's what I believe. That's what we believe. Join us. Join the TWU, America's Fight Back Union.
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1: Hi, this is Arne Arneson, and this is part two of the Wednesday edition of The Attitude with Arne Arneson and producers Dave Scott and Stephanie Collins. We continue to record on an overcast, rainy Tuesday morning. So I saw an article at the Washington Monthly, and I've actually been very curious about incarceration, in part because when I was a very, very young freshman legislator, I was assigned to state institutions. This is 1984, everyone, probably before you were born, Jason. And I was assigned to the prisons. So I got to learn a lot about our prison population. And that began a sort of a level of curiosity about incarceration. And I saw this article at the Washington Monthly, and I will admit I have not seen or heard this before. And the title of the article was the following: The Unheralded End of Mass Incarceration. America's prison population is plummeting thanks to lower crime rates. The consequences are extraordinary. Running out of inmates? The author of this piece, there were three co-authors, but one of them is Jason Roby. He is an assistant professor of sociology and criminology at the University of Iowa, which is why I grabbed you. I saw University of Iowa, and I have this relationship, as my first guest will prove, to Iowa. But why is no one talking about this? And part of the reason why I was so surprised by the headline and the kind of work you've been doing is that I would not get that sense, except all of a sudden now, because of what's happening with ICE and what's happening with the rounding up of all these undocumented immigrants, there's a lot of empty prison beds. And guess what? I'm sure ICE pays top dollar to fill some of those beds. So one of the concerns I have is that, yeah, maybe the incarceration population is plummeting, but those beds are now being filled. And so therefore, no one's talking about that because the money is still there. It's still employing people. It's still keeping prisons open. But it's not for prisoners. It's for immigrants. So let me welcome you to the program and explain to us the kind of analysis you and your co-authors did to get to this number and how you explain what's happening with this sort of age of mass incarceration collapsing. That's a good news story. I'm just trying to figure out what explains it. So thank you for joining me.
5: Thank you for having me. I think, the story kind of starts longer ago than a lot of people think, actually. So nationally, our incarceration rate in the United States peaked around 2008. and it's fallen about 32% since then. So in part, this is a story that actually goes back further than a lot of Americans expect it would. And actually, it goes back even further if we look at Black Americans and Black men and Black women particularly. So if you look at the incarceration rate for Black men in the United States today, it's about 54% lower than it was in 2000. So it's less than half of what it was 20 years ago. And for Black women, it's actually 72% lower than it was. So it's almost a quarter of what it used to be. And so a big part of sort of what's driving all of this sort of change is sort of, there's a few different explanations, right? So this is from a different paper of mine, actually, that also came out earlier this year. And we kind of break it down into two different or three different kinds of prisoners, right? Because people go to prison for many different reasons.
1: Right.
5: And so if you look at violent offenses and property offenses, the main reason why our prison populations are declining for violent and for property offenses is because simply there's been a lot less violent and property crime in the last recent decades than there was before. So crime rates for both violent and property offenses peaked in the early 1990s and have just fallen off a cliff since then.
1: Why?
5: And so,
1: why? I mean, what explained it before? Are we less violent? I feel like we're more violent. Okay. And I'm listening to you and I'm thinking, oh my God, I feel like there's a level of violence and antagonism and whatever happening. Maybe it's because of the politics that's driving it, but what explains this line of demarcation? And why is it less? Is it that people are more satisfied? Is it that people aren't leaving their house? I'm just trying to figure out how you get to that number.
5: Yeah, so I mean, so for violent property offenses, it's absolutely just declining crime. And so why is crime declining is sort of the next question a lot of people ask. And there's a lot of different things actually that go into it. So, you know, reductions in childhood lead exposure. Being exposed to lead as a child is associated with a higher risk of violence. And various ways we've reduced the number of children in our country who are exposed to lead. That's a big part of it.
1: Wow.
5: There's also community organizations that have, you know, popped up in the last 20, 25 years to sort of focus specifically on trying to reduce violence in their communities. Those groups have generally been quite effective at doing that. There is also a role of policing, right? Often sort of people don't want to recognize that role as much, but there's without a doubt consistent evidence that, you know, changing the tactics of our police forces and also increasing the number of police officers that departments have does also reduce crime. And then the big one that we focus on, which is, you know, the piece you saw in the Washington Monthly, is this general difference across birth cohorts. So generations in our country have had very different levels of criminal involvement. So the baby boomer generation had a lower level, generally speaking. Generation X and sort of the older millennials kind of were the cohorts, birth cohorts, generations that had the highest rates of criminal involvement and then later involvement in the criminal justice system. And the youth essentially today are just engaged in violence at a much lower rate.
1: So can I tell you why I think that's the case? Can I give you my analysis of why I think these young people, I don't think they leave the house. I think that there is, no. I think because of social media, because of the lack of relationships, because of whatever, that in a lot of ways, they're more dormant. Mm-hmm. And that dormancy means that they're not going to hijack a car. They don't even want to own a car. Okay, they're not going to do something violent because there's a level of not apathy but passiveness. And what scares me, even as I say that, is that when you look at what Pete Hegseth is now doing with the U.S. military, is that he wants to create the testosterone-driven, male-driven, macho-driven, get out and punch someone out-driven mentality. Even as we are seeing the opposite with this young cohort where they're not as violent. And for Pete, that's a failure. To some extent, I kind of see that as a bit of a success. But look at the tension, Jason. Oh, my God.
5: There is actually quite a bit of research evidence to support that general idea. So one of the main things that a lot of people have focused on in trying to explain this generational difference is what criminologists call unstructured socializing time, but it's essentially what you were just talking about, right? The idea that a lot of criminal behaviors, particularly among youth, happens when kids are sort of out and about with each other with no adults around to supervise them. And so that's happening a lot less. And we see this, by the way, not just in criminal behavior, but all kinds of behavior, right? So basically anything you would define as sort of risky behavior. So youth consume alcohol at a much lower rate than they used to. They consume illicit drugs at a much lower rate. They're much less likely to engage in sexual behavior as adolescents. And when they do sort of eventually, you know, start engaging in sex, it's later compared to when it used to be. And that sort of just kind of translates all of those sort of less risky behaviors in general among all youth have sort of translated into youth being much less likely, and young adults as well, being much less likely to engage in the things that would we would call crime, and then therefore much less likely to be arrested, and then much less likely to go to prison. So the overall, the prison admission rate, the number of people being sent to prison for kids who are 18 is about 80% lower today than it was 20 years ago.
1: That's incredible. That nobody has ever said that to me is shocking, because I would not have thought about that. But I want to comment on something about there's less fraternizing young men. There's less kind of relationship, which is a bad thing. Okay. I don't want that, but yet there's a problem sometimes with that. And I remember a friend who, was in the insurance industry, and listen to what he told me. This is years ago, Jason. He said, we have no problem with young teenage boys driving alone. We have a real problem when we see three or four teenage boys in the same car. He said, the result is dramatically different. Okay. It's much safer when you have one. Much, much safer. As soon as you put two or three in the car, then the outcome is so, so different. And as I was thinking about that, I want to go to the Cornell 7, because I just talked the other day about something that Bill Maher said. And Bill Maher said we should get rid of fraternities. That fraternities are a problem. And the reason they're a problem is that instead of discouraging bad behavior, it almost enhances bad behavior. And so I'm looking at this fraternity story, and then I'm looking at the story you're talking to me about young 18-year-olds, and I'm thinking, oh my God, there may be something to this. So now the question then becomes, if that's the case, what's in our prisons? You mentioned something about older adults being one of the largest cohorts now. Are they in prison because they're old? Are they in prison because they're committing crimes? Explain to me the older cohort and their relationship to the prison population.
5: Yeah, so it's a combination of a few things. And so actually, in one of my papers a couple of years ago, we looked at the age-specific incarceration rate. So not just the total incarceration rate, but the rate for specific age populations. And although the incarceration rate had reduced and quite substantially for Black men, you know, ages 18 all the way up to 39, for Black men ages 55, you know, 45 to 55 plus, it had actually gone up. And that's kind of why we talk about this cohort difference, right? That young people are going much less and old people are kind of increasingly trapped in it. And a big part of that is just when these people grew up. So if you think about people who are 55, this was in 2019, they were, you know, coming of age when our incarceration, you know, rate in the United States was at its highest that it had ever been, right? And so this is the generation that we, you know, generally was involved in criminal behavior at a higher rate, but also then got caught up in sort of the trap of our criminal justice system that for some people, you know, you get, you know, sent to prison in 2000 for a murder, you're probably still there today. So for some of those sort of aging prisoners, they've just been in prison for the last, you know, 25 years. Because we also do life sentences in the United States, which is a relatively unique thing. Most other countries don't do it to the extent that we do. So some of those people are just still the same people from the 90s and early 2000s that are still in prison. But some of it also is just, you know, once you've gone to prison once, you're much more likely to go again. Right. Because of the way our sentencing laws work, that in general, if your criminal history plays a big role in your likelihood of being sentenced to prison. So if you've been sentenced to prison before and you end up in the criminal justice system again, you're much more likely to go again. And we also have all these, you know, collateral consequences that just make life more difficult for people after being released. And so it's kind of this combination of a lot of different things that sort of, for a particular cohort of individuals, really sort of ensnared them in the sort of trap of our criminal justice system and has kind of kept them in that system longer and longer.
1: So I'm glad that we're seeing this collapse. I'm really glad. But I'm also going to remind you that, so I used to represent people in the north country of my state, very rural, very poor, Okay. They lost their paper mills. They just saw their economies cratering. And I remember when the Republican mayor of Berlin begged for the state prison, and then he begged for the federal prison. So here is this community in the northern part of my state near the Canadian border with two prisons. And the reason why they wanted the prisons is not because necessarily they were excited about the growth industry of prisons, but it was a stabilizing employment scenario. So they knew that those people were paid decent wages. They knew they had benefits. It kept their hospitals open. Okay, it was all those things. And while it didn't necessarily replace what happened with the paper mills, it was something essential for the community. So now you're telling me a story about this collapsing mass incarceration. Well, people at the state level must know this. So what does that mean for them? What are they looking at? Are they talking about closing prisons? Are they talking about sort of looking at them in a different way? Are they talking about now being even more dependent on ICE? Because why should ICE create a detention center when you have an empty prison? Why not use that? I mean, I'm terrified at the positive possibilities, but I'm also terrified about what it means. So as you look at this moment, what are the choices?
5: Yeah, I mean, those are all very, very good questions to think about. And in some ways, they're questions we've been thinking about for a long time, actually.
1: Yeah.
5: I was listening to a really interesting podcast about the sort of history of ICE detention. So ICE detention has always relied very heavily, actually, on local jails, more than state prisons, actually.
1: Right.
5: So about, you know, 50% of ICE detention facilities in the United States, I put that in air quotes, I guess the listeners can't see that, about 50% of ICE detention facilities are actually just a wing of a local jail that ICE rents out, essentially. And so there is a concern about that, but even the scale is so different that it's quite, you know, I can't quite explain everything, right? So there's about, the latest numbers I saw, about 70,000 people in ICE detention right now.
1: Okay.
5: It's been somewhere around 30 to 50,000 for the last 20 years. And our prison population is about 1.2 million, right? So like even, you know, we've come down, our prison population's come down 200,000 just in the last 4 years from COVID onwards, basically.
1: Okay. Or
5: I guess it's 7 years now. And so, you know, that it can't quite make up that scale. And so there are actually a lot of states that have closed prisons. So New York is actually one of the states that's closed the most. So New York has actually already closed 26 of their prisons.
1: 26 prisons. Yeah. And what are they doing with those empty facilities? Do we know?
5: Well, it depends. I mean, so another thing that you have to keep in mind, too, and particularly in the Northeast, is that a lot of the prisons in the Northeast are exceptionally old. So I teach a class about punishment and corrections, and, you know, some of the prisons in New York have been there for 200 years, right? So those kinds of facilities are just so old that, they become museums or something, right?
1: Right.
5: But then there's also, I mean, I think there's another interesting sort of caveat, or not caveat to this, but, you know, another interesting way to think about it is, I don't think this is going to happen, but Lake Placid, New York, when they hosted the Olympics in 1980, I don't know if you know this, but they built dormitories in near Lake Placid, and the county wouldn't build those dormitories for the Olympics unless they had some plan of what to do with them after. Mm-hmm. And they actually became a prison. So there's a prison heart of the Adirondacks in northern New York that was actually originally a dorm for Olympic athletes, right?
1: Okay.
5: And so you could think about, you know, also returning those things eventually as we stop needing as many prisons, we could think about returning them to be something else, right?
1: Well, there's such a demand for affordable housing everywhere. Here you have a structure with water. You have a structure with sewage. You have a structure with, like, you know, roads to get there and out. And I'll be honest with you, I could live in a prison if it was restructured. We actually, oh my God, I just thought of this. There is a Mexican restaurant in downtown Concord that used to be a prison. Okay, it was a small prison, but it used to be a prison. And so I am looking at this and I am thinking, we have so many people unhoused. We have such an issue with affordability. We're talking about all the empty shopping malls that we want to turn into this. I mean, imagine turning, you know, lemons into lemonade and being able to do this, because you can both stabilize a community and you already have a structure that has so many of the quote unquote amenities available to it that it could be a win-win. But I have one more question, because I only have a few more minutes left with you. You mentioned the huge plummeting in Black women and Black men. Why? I'm ecstatic But I want to know, I'm trying to figure out, is it because of our changing demographic so that now, because we're becoming more a nation of brown and black as opposed to white, the idea that they are the other, the idea that incarceration is the solution, the idea that you don't employ them or whatever it is, why are the numbers so dramatically different?
5: Yeah, I mean, that's a really good question. I mean, in part, when we started trying to understand this, we didn't expect that the racial disparity would have gone down, but it has gone down quite a bit. And so for violent and for property offenses, what we see in general is that it's the same story, basically. It's just declining crime. And so for the black population overall, the prison admission rate for violent offenses went down by about 43%, and it's entirely explained by a 47% reduction in crime.
1: Okay.
5: And so it's not that our criminal justice system became more lenient or that policing became more lenient. And actually, we see somewhat of the opposite trend, that our policing and sort of case processing of individuals actually got more sort of worse over this time. But for drug offenses, we see a very different story. For drug offenses, there's been a huge reduction in racial disparities within our criminal justice system, both in policing and particularly in case processing.
1: Why?
5: To the point that that we don't know. I mean, it's possible it's different policy efforts, but I think the really interesting thing to me about this is that this, again, started in the early 2000s, right? And so our national conversation around racial disparities in the criminal justice system, and particularly with drug offenses, really didn't kick off until you could think about Michelle Alexander's New Jim Crow, which was in 2011.
1: Right.
5: By that point, the prison admission rate for Black individuals for drug offenses had already fallen 50%.
1: Wow.
5: And so a lot of this happened, people think of maybe it's drug marijuana legalization. Most of this had happened before we legalized marijuana, even in the first states, right? And so a lot of this is just, something changing, right? Because it's basically always been true that white Americans and Black Americans use drugs at about the same rate, use illicit drugs at about the same rate, which is still true today. And it wasn't because we had fewer people using drugs. There's actually, if you look at adults in the United States, illicit drug use has actually increased over the last 25 years. And so it's not that there's less drugs. It's not that there was a reduced, racial difference in who uses drugs. It's simply that our criminal justice system has become much less racially disparate in how it handles people who use drugs.
1: And let me remind you, you sort of threw a line out, but I think I want to reemphasize that this is a good news story, because once you've been in jail, the likelihood is you will go back to jail. And the reason you'll go back to jail is because when you get out, you're not given a second chance. You can't get a job. You can't live in certain places. You can't do certain work. I mean, trust me, I've seen it. I've lived with it. It is incredible. So it's almost a life sentence, even though it never was. So the idea that these people are not being incarcerated in their youth means they actually have a shot at actually achieving something that used to be called the American dream. This is so important because people just don't understand what it means. I mean, think about it. It took Florida to actually pass a law to allow ex-felons to vote. Okay? They'd served their time. All right? They're still making it very difficult for ex-felons to vote. But people want people to get that second chance. And yet the system isn't set up for second chances. So the most important thing that should happen is you should never go. You should never go. And I think that's what is so thrilling about this story. So as you've done this research, have you heard from legislatures around the country? Have you heard from other policy people? Because I think we have that old mindset, and the old mindset doesn't fit the real story today. So I'm kind of curious, what are legislators doing with this new information? Have you been asked to sort of not only produce documentation for them, but to start exploring what the options are?
5: Yeah, well, first I want to go back to that point you made just a second ago real quick about, changing people's life chances. That's what one of my articles actually shows specifically, is that the long time was actually more likely for Black men to go to prison than to go to college or to graduate college. And so in 2009, if you were a 25-year-old Black man, it was more likely that you had been to prison by that point in your life than had gone to college.
1: I know.
5: Just 10 years later in 2018, that it actually flipped. And so in 2019, if you're a Black man turning 25, it was more likely that you had graduated college with a bachelor's degree than gone to prison, right? And so that's a remarkable shift that's happened, right? You might be familiar with this idea that 1 in 3 Black men born in 2001 would go to prison. That's a relatively well-known statistic. One of the things we tried to do in my paper was to test that, right? Because those people actually just turned 18 not that long ago. And so they just entered our adult system. And today it actually looks like their likelihood of going to prison is closer to 1 in 5, which is still far too many people going to prison. But a significant reduction. And then I want to get back to your question about legislatures. We're starting to have some conversations with folks in different states trying to think about, you know, what comes next. And in particular, that was one of the things that we looked at in this most recent paper is, you know, most states that we could find that are projecting their prison populations are actually projecting an increase. And so we've talked to some states and we're trying to talk to them about basically, you know, why are you projecting an increase and how might we sort of help you make a projection that maybe is more in line with what we think is probably going to happen based on these sort of generational differences in involvement. And basically, you know, what can you do, right? If you're considering your prisons are at capacity, you're projecting an increase, your options are limited, you know, maybe we can help you think about, you know, whether or not that increase is really coming down the line or not. Wow. And how you can go about changing that.
1: The contraction of America's carceral state. I am thrilled. And the only thing that scares me is that many, many years ago, I was at a Council for State Government conference. But at that time we were talking with the majority leader of, I don't know, it was Indiana or whatever. And you know what he told us? This is years ago, and I want you to sort of test this sometime. He said, you know how we plan future prison beds in our state? We go into the second grade class and we count the number of children at risk. Second grade, there's seven. I don't think child poverty has declined that much. I am worried about what's happening with SNAP benefits and Medicaid and what's happening with the immigrant population. And while I'm thrilled by what you're telling me, I'm wondering whether we've stabilized that or whether it will return, because I keep getting haunted by the idea of going into second grade classrooms and counting children at risk. And instead of dealing with that issue, they plan future prison beds. So, Jason, it's been an issue that's obviously haunted me for a long time. I hope we can see a change. Great article at the Washington Monthly. So glad you wrote it. Jason Roby is an assistant professor of sociology and criminology at the University of Iowa. He's talking about the unheralded end of mass incarceration. Thank you so much for taking the time.
5: Thanks.
1: You're welcome. This, everyone, is the Wednesday edition of The Attitude. We'll schmooze tomorrow, everyone. Ciao.
6: Max Pringle with these headlines. The District of Columbia is set to argue in federal appeals court about the National Guard's deployment in the city. Today's hearing follows a court pause on a ruling that deemed the deployment illegal. President Trump deployed the Guard in August of last year for crime fighting, but city officials argue it's unnecessary and militarizes the city. The case questions the Republican president's authority to deploy the Guard in heavily Democratic Washington, D.C., which has limited autonomy. A previous ruling suggested Trump might have unique power to mobilize the Guard. The appeals court has allowed the Guard to remain while the case is fought in court. U.S. inflation went up last month as the cost of products like gas, clothes, and airfares got more expensive. It's yet more evidence that rising prices remain an economic challenge just a few weeks before the midterm elections. The Labor Department said today the Consumer Price Index rose 3.7% in September compared with a year ago. That's up from 3.4% in August. On a monthly basis, costs jumped 0.6% from August to September, up from 0.4% the previous month. The figure underscores the lingering impact of the Iran war on gas prices and the stubborn persistence of inflation, which fell sharply from a 9.1% peak in 2022, but this year has ticked higher since the war began in late February. The Vatican says Pope Leo rested comfortably overnight in the hospital in Rome after surgeons removed the lower right lobe of his lung to remove a cancerous nodule. Andrea Carlo reports from Rome.
7: Indeed, Pope Leo was quite candid by papal standards when he openly spoke about this specific health issue. So I suppose the more details will become clearer with time. I'm not a medical expert here, but what I do know of early stage lung cancer is that if it's operated successfully, usually the prognosis is good. But at the moment, we don't know if it is as early stage as claimed, if it could have spread. The report itself claimed the procedure was successful and the Pope is resting and that he is well. That is all we know for now.
6: That's Andrea Carlo. Ukrainian President Volodymyr Zelensky is calling for more assistance from allies as Russia continues to attack Ukraine's energy infrastructure. This comes despite President Trump's claim of a ceasefire agreement covering energy. The Russian military has targeted Ukraine's power grid for 3 consecutive nights. Zelensky has agreed to stop targeting Russian oil refineries. The Kremlin has not confirmed any truce. Ukrainian officials worry about declining U.S. support after Trump struck a deal with Russia to

0: president include a new zero-tolerance policy for violations that would result in immediate emergency suspension of a frat. And the university will work with state police to allow independent criminal investigations of sexual misconduct allegations and add a case manager to help those reporting sexual misconduct. Julie Walker, New York.
1: Democrats are preparing an ambitious 100 days agenda if they win the House majority in the midterm elections. Democratic House Leader Hakeem Jeffries said the Democrats will be united, quote, right out of the gate on reinstating Affordable Care Act tax breaks, reversing Medicaid cuts, holding votes against the Iran war, and undoing President Trump's tariffs, among other issues. Those are the Pacifica headlines. I'm Max Pringle.
2: WBAI's local station board is holding its next regular meeting on Wednesday, October 14th at 7 p.m. The meeting is expected to include reports to the LSB by station management and by WBAI's representatives on the Pacifica National Board. Again, the LSB meeting is Wednesday, October 14th at 7 p.m. The meeting will be held through the Zoom remote meeting service. The LSB meeting, accessible to the public, includes an opportunity for public comment. The fastest and easiest way to join the meeting is by using the link on the Pacifica calendar at kpftx.org or on the WBAI website. 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Again, 929-205-6099, and enter this meeting ID, 922-457-2995. The meeting ID again, 922-457-2995. 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The password is 995, like WBAI's frequency, 99.5. So it's 995-995-99. 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

0: 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I'm Arnel Doré.
1: And I'm Elaine Durbach.
0: Naturalistic Support is a unique approach to lasting personal growth, healthier, more satisfying relationships, and becoming a society that supports the fullest expression of our human potential. Naturalistic Support is based on naturalistic humanism, a new way to understand ourselves based on evidence and reason. The key idea in naturalistic humanism is, put simply, stop blaming. On this program, you'll learn how, by not blaming others and by not blaming ourselves, we can become kinder, happier, far more effective, and, you know, while we're at it, save the world. Our number is 212-209-2877, and today we're continuing our discussion about restorative justice, and we'll talk about some of

0: the other effective alternatives to our retributive system of criminal justice?
1: When dealing with the lingering pain resulting from being harmed by another person, traditionally, retributive justice is supposed to make the affected party feel better. And punishment meted out through our retributive system may provide some victims with validation, security, or a sense of justice. But research and experience show that conviction or punishment does not reliably produce healing, or closure, or financial recovery, or restored well-being. Victims can also feel ignored or used mainly as witnesses in a proceeding controlled by prosecutors. There are, however, alternatives to our retributive system of justice, and we started discussing one of them, restorative justice, on last week's show.
0: Restorative justice seeks to repair harm in both the person that was harmed and the person who did the harm. So by being concerned with the progress of the person doing the harm, restorative justice also helps protect the community from further harm down the line. The restorative justice approach offers empathy to the person who was harmed, but it also has empathy for the offender, recognizing that their behavior is highly likely to be connected to harm that was actually done to them. The restorative justice process provides an opportunity for the person who is harmed to begin to recognize the impact of their actions and to engage the process of attempting to compensate the person harmed in whatever way is possible.
1: Yeah, the mechanics of the process can involve a meeting or a series of meetings between the person harmed and the offender, but only if all parties agree. Community members are also involved to provide support, and they can facilitate the process. Now, unfortunately, the actual use of restorative justice is exceedingly rare, particularly in cases where the harm was extreme, such as in cases of murder or rape. And although cases in which restorative justice is utilized are frequently featured in the media, such as in podcasts or documentaries, it isn't because of its prevalence. It's because the media love the topic, and it's easy to see why. The narratives are intoxicatingly human.
0: We're presented with stories of profound, almost miraculous transformation. A mother sitting in a maximum security prison lounge, looking into the eyes of the person who murdered her son. Or a survivor of a brutal sexual assault, forcing her attacker to hear the lifelong wreckage he caused. In these stories, the air in the room shifts. Long-held trauma gives way to accountability. The perpetrator expresses genuine remorse, and the victim claims a sense of peace that prison walls alone could never provide. When you listen to or watch enough of this type of media, you're left with the impression that a quiet revolution is taking place, that restorative justice is everywhere, that it's rapidly scaling up and on the verge of becoming our preferred, enlightened method for solving everything from playground bullying to the most severe crimes imaginable.
1: I mean, that seems to me to indicate just how much we crave a solution.
0: A better alternative, yeah.
1: Yeah, a better alternative, something that provides what our current system doesn't provide at all.
0: Yeah. Yeah.
1: But looking at the actual empirical data, we see a very different and sobering reality. For severe high harm crimes like rape and homicide, restorative justice is not a booming movement. It is a statistical anomaly, a drop in the ocean. I'll take Canada, for instance, a nation globally recognized as a pioneer in restorative frameworks. In their meticulous longitudinal tracking spanning nearly 30 years, from 1992 all the way to 2020, they documented only 455 victims who participated in face-to-face dialogues for severe violent crimes. That averages out to fewer than 17 completed cases a year nationwide.
0: Yeah, it's not good. Here in the United States, in California's massive Department of Corrections, a system that holds tens of thousands of individuals convicted of violent offenses, public reports show that you can often count the number of active victim-offender dialogues across the entire state on your fingers. The reality on the ground is stark. Their traditional adversarial legal system remains a massive industrial conveyor belt for rapid processing, while restorative justice for severe trauma remains an incredibly rare, hyper-restricted exception.
1: And, you know, for all the attempt to rush these things through with kind of minimal input, they can still take years and years and years with, like, nothing going on.
0: Yeah.
1: So why is restorative justice so vastly underused? If it holds so much promise, why is the gap between the media portrayal and the statistical reality so massive? The immediate temptation is to blame a lack of government funding or political resistance or a public thirst for pure retribution. And while those factors certainly do play a role, the true bottleneck is something much more fundamental and much more difficult to fix. The bottleneck is the finite limit of human psychological endurance.
0: A traditional court trial operates like a factory. It has strict rules, standardized paperwork, and a focus on speed. A restorative justice process for a severe crime is the exact opposite. It is a bespoke, artisan, high-risk, therapeutic intervention. It cannot be mass-produced because the human cost of getting it wrong would be catastrophic.
1: Yeah, the effort required to get a survivor of sexual assault or a grieving family member into a room with the person who destroyed their world is massive. The preparation process doesn't take weeks. It takes 12 to 18 months of intense, grueling, independent trauma therapy. The safety guardrails are immense.
0: First, the process must be entirely victim-initiated. An offender cannot request a dialogue to look good for a parole board or shorten their sentence, or for any other reason for that matter. The request must come purely from the survivor.

0: restorative justice for severe crimes is likely to remain a rare and precious exception, as we said, for all the reasons we listed. A statistical drop in the bucket. But for survivors who find their way into that room, that drop is everything.
1: You know, we talked about these two cases, the level of anger in the public seems to come up against the other reaction in the public, where we want to, we separate our response, the system, the government, the justice system, from the response of the victim. This notion of having a public execution, that will be a deterrent, or that will make anybody feel better, just blows my mind.
0: Yeah, I mean, you know, or the idea of, you know, re-executing someone that we've botched their execution. You know, in both those cases, what makes us take the path we take is moral outrage. And, you know, there are all these cheerleaders for moral outrage that they stand to gain by fanning the flames of moral outrage. Influencers, or what used to be, you know, what the forerunner of influencers, which would be like, you know, media pundits, that just fan the flames of indignation, outrage, and moralizing about what these people deserve, and then rationalizing, as you said, Elaine, that it actually would result in deterrence. Someone who does these kinds of acts are not coldly weighing the consequences with, well, let's see, how many years in jail would I get if I burn this victim, or if I stab this victim, or versus how many years in jail would I get if I use a rope to choke them? I mean, nobody is thinking in those terms. When people commit crimes, you know, all of the evidence tells us that there isn't a real causal relationship, or even a corollary relationship between the states that have the most severe penalties and lower crime rates. As a matter of fact, it's the exact opposite. The states that have death penalties generally have much higher murder rates than states that refrain from having the death penalty. So, I mean, and that's true for so many other penalties and crimes as well.
1: Yeah, I mean, the rates between Texas and New York, curious what that looks like.
0: Yeah.
1: I expect it bears out exactly what you're saying.
0: Yeah, I think it definitely does. You know, it's we know that there are other things that work, and that's what we're going to talk about. We're going to talk about some of the alternatives that work. Because, look, even if restorative justice could scale up, it doesn't eliminate the need for some individuals to be held in some form of custody. Because, you know, inevitably there's going to be individuals who we determine pose too great a risk of harming others to not limit their freedom. But as several other criminal justice systems demonstrate, there's no reason that custody would have to be cruel and damaging. And Europe offers us some powerful examples.
1: Yeah, Norway. I mean, Norway is an extraordinary example. And originally, in their retributive prison system, they had a 60-70% 5-year rate of recidivism. And when the prisons became focused on humane treatment and rehabilitation, the recidivism rate dropped to 25% after 5 years.
0: From 70 to 25. Yeah. It's amazing.
1: In a 2019 interview,

0: With the BBC, a Norwegian prison officer, Ari Hoidal, said that in Norway the punishment is just to take away somebody's liberty. Other rights stay. Prisoners can vote, they can have access to school, to health care. They have the same rights as any Norwegian citizen because the inmates are human beings.
1: Norway shifted its philosophy entirely from revenge and containment to restorative justice and normalization. Under their model, the punishment is strictly the loss of liberty itself. All other civil rights, like voting, education, health care, remain completely intact. And like we said, that system has been incredibly successful.
0: Yeah, I mean, in Germany, they talk about going from schools of crime, they're calling their prisons, to constitutional resocialization. So in the post-war era, up until the mid-70s, following World War II, West Germany's prison system mirrored the traditional, highly punitive Western incarceration system. The focus was heavily weighted toward containment, punishment. Prisons featured strict isolation, regimented control, minimal interaction with the outside world. But by the late 1960s, critics and legal scholars were explicitly condemning German prisons as schools of crime because housing individuals in harsh, isolated settings stripped away their social skills. It hardened the minor offenders, and it pushed repeat offending rates well over 60%. And then there came a pivot in their policy. The entire philosophy shifted during the 1970s. Prisons were redesigned to mirror life in free society as closely as possible. Inmates lived in dorms or private units. They wear regular clothes. They cook their own meals. And they're mandated to take part in free employment work programs where they earn fair wages and build actual vocations. Rather than churning out harder criminals, the modern German model permanently broke that cycle. Their general recidivism rate settled to roughly 33% to 35%, with violent crime relapse rates dropping significantly lower.
1: Or take Sweden. The shift from punitive containment to the Better Forth Initiative. Okay, that's what they call the Better Forth Initiative. Before the shift, in the late 20th century to the early 2000s, while Sweden already had a progressive reputation compared to the United States, it still grappled with standard containment practices, localized overcrowding, and high failure rates throughout the 1990s and early 2000s. And we'll go back to more of Sweden, but we happen to have another caller on the line, so let's take that. This is WBAI. You're on the air. Who's calling and where are you calling from?
2: That was McPherson, Bronx, New York.
1: I'm sorry, what's your name?
2: Daryl McPherson,
1: Bronx. Oh, Daryl, long time, Daryl. How are you, man?
2: I've been listening.
1: That's good.
2: And where can I find out more information about the basis of what...
1: Naturalistic humanism. You just go to naturalistichumanism.org. Glad you asked that, Daryl. Naturalistichumanism.org, and I assure the listeners that Daniel is not a plant. Daryl is not a plant. This is a real caller. Naturalistichumanism.org. And everything about naturalistic humanism and its benefits on a personal, interpersonal, community, societal, and even spiritual level is all there.
0: And you've got a section on restorative justice, I believe.
1: Yeah, that's true. There's stuff about criminal justice as well. Go ahead, Daryl.
2: Okay, so what I'm observing is, until the damage that's been done to most people in their formative years, that's before birth to about 9 years old.
1: Yep.
2: The European justice system from probably the 1800s is the challenge. Now, if we're willing to, if all individuals are willing to give up their pain, there would be no need for retribution. And more than likely, there would be less kind of crime as is currently being committed with regard to the violence.
1: If they were willing, if they were willing to give up their what? I didn't quite hear that.
2: Pain.
0: Oh.
1: Yeah. Okay, their pain, yeah.
0: If we could avoid that pain, if we could avoid wounding people in their formative years, is that what you're envisioning?
2: Yes. For instance, if you interview the average person of European descent in Washington, D.C. right now with the National Guard patrolling, those people will tell you that they feel safer seeing the guard on the street as compared to the residents.
1: Right. People of color probably feel much more persecuted.
2: Well,
0: yeah, I think
2: whether they're persecuted or not, the opportunity, the way people view things, come out of their experience. And so if you're always in terror, then you're going to terrorize other people and then justify your terrorism by saying that they are a threat.
1: Yeah, I mean...
2: And whether they are a threat or not is pretty much inconsequential.
1: Yeah,
2: the
1: I mean...
2: The idea is, how do I talk you off the ledge?
1: Yeah, I mean, Darryl, you know, I think the key in what you're saying and what we've been saying on this program is we cannot relate to each other through these panicked, through a lens of panic or outrage or any of these like hot button emotional takes. We need to put our understandings through our rational brain and calm the heck down and relate to each other and see the humanity in each other. Because when we're on that emotional, intense dynamic, we get caught up and we don't see anymore. We just distort everything we see.
2: I would suggest that you go back to an uncomfortable period in your childhood, and failing to have solved that problem, you place the new challenge in that place, and you want control. You want to know that you are in control so that you are unable to be hurt, which is actually ridiculous because that's not the way the world works. But that's what we believe on the subconscious level.
1: Yeah. Yeah, no, I think you're right. We've got a lot of hurt people, and people try to repair hurt any way they believe that is going to help. But, you know, a naturalistic, humanistic approach is, I think, has more potential for actually healing hurt than many of the alternatives that we are embracing. And, we are going through a tough time when people are lashing out at other people to try to quell the hurt. And you're right, Darryl. Hopefully we can move forward. But
2: the last piece I'd like to leave you with is I'm disturbed that both the criminologists, the peniologists, and the psychologists aren't magnifying their voices to explain to the population that, once again, believes that more pain when one commits an offense against a society is better than less. And then we need to put additional pressure after they quote unquote paid their debt to society by making the recovery almost impossible. So what I'm saying to you is that as long as you have someone who's suffering, let's say the economy, and I'm a farmer and I'm paying $6 for diesel fuel, but I'm still saying that the president's got it right because Iran can't have a nuclear weapon, which Iran never said that it wanted. Not to mention the agreement that would keep Iran.
1: Let's just focus on one thing, Daryl. Let's just focus on one thing. That, you know, what you said about why the professionals aren't united, saying, look, the way we're approaching this highly costly problem that costs our society in dollars and in people's lives and in torturing people and making our society more crass and violent, why the professionals aren't united in their voice that this is a problem, that's a very good question and very important that we look at. And I think the answer has to do with the war that the ultra-right-wing activists have declared ever since the 70s on progressive or quote-unquote woke culture. They, you know, the universities have gotten rid of the social psychologists that would advocate for the marginalized. The universities have gotten rid of the economists that would advocate for more egalitarian economic practices. You know, we've seen a lack of funding to think tanks that would be alternative to the right-wing think tanks. And meanwhile, the ultra-right has been infused with money by the elite class. And so, you know, it's an ideological battle, and that's why we hope that this program can help by voicing some of these progressive ideas. But anyway, I hear you, Daryl, and I thank you for your call, and we'll move on so we can leave a little room for other callers.
2: Continue to spread the word and peace and joy to you both.
1: Thank you, Daryl.
0: Thank you,
1: man. Yeah, good guy there.
0: If that could be the everybody's wish for everybody.
1: Yeah.
0: Reduce the hurt, reduce the harm. Yep,
1: that's definitely what we need. So Daryl was asking about where to go for more information about naturalistic humanism. We have exactly the place to go, and I'm going to share it right now.
3: Arnell, have you heard the news?
1: Has Elon Musk decided to keep his money out of politics?
3: No, better than that.
1: George Soros is giving WBAI $1 million?
3: Even better.
1: But what could be better than that?
3: The Center for Naturalistic Humanism's new website is now live.
1: Really?
3: Yes, and if you go to naturalistichumanism.org, you can learn everything about naturalistic humanism.
1: Wow, you know what would be really great? If visitors to naturalistichumanism.org could comment on the material and maybe even become a member.
3: Actually, at naturalistichumanism.org, you can do all that and more.
1: Oh, brilliant. Well, okay, Elaine, thanks for the info. Gotta run.
3: Where are you off to?
1: Where else? To naturalistichumanism.org.
4: It's about damn time.
1: Yeah. So that's where you can go.
0: Oh, boy. We have so much more to say on this subject.
1: We do. And, you know, and we are at a time in our country where, you know, people are really divided on this stuff. I mean, there are lots of people who are aghast at the idea of watching a firing squad mow down clearly a sick, twisted individual that might never be whole again, a person who might have to be, if he were to survive this, he might have to be watched the rest of his life in order to not to assure that he doesn't harm others. But that's
0: guy's in a wheelchair.
1: Yeah,
0: he was already guaranteed to be watched the rest of his life.
1: Yeah,
0: we don't need to see him die.
1: I mean, the thing is that it doesn't make us a better society, the fact that we want to, you know, put him up against the wall and shoot him to death. It's like that makes us a very ugly society, and people who are, you know, morally outraged are standing up for stuff that is, it absolutely is the cause of the problem.
0: You know what distresses me? There are so many of these horrendous shootings or, you know, ghastly killings where the shooter kills themselves or they're shot by, you know, law enforcement. We don't get to find out why they did what they did, what factors went into making it, what the hell we could do to avoid creating monsters like that again. Here we have somebody who's alive, who could be studied, who could be examined, who we could be learning about.
1: Yeah, yeah.
0: Same with Christopher Pike.
1: Yeah.
0: We need to know what creates that kind of monstrous behavior.
1: I agree.
0: And instead, we're trying to punish them out of existence.
1: When we have to wrap up, unfortunately. You've been listening to Naturalistic Support's look at restorative justice and other alternatives. I'm Arnel Doré.
0: And I'm Elaine Durbach.
1: Thanks, Elaine. And also thanks to our intrepid engineer, Red Johnson. And remember, now is the time to register to vote or to help someone else register. Tune in again next Wednesday at 2 p.m. for another edition of our program. Archive editions of Naturalistic Support can be found at our website at wbai.org and at equaltimeforfreethought.org. And to learn more about the naturalistic humanism, go to our new website, naturalistichumanism.org. Hi to my foster mom, Marilyn, and stay where you are, because coming right up is the Katie Halper Show. And as always, try to be kind, because you never really know what someone else is going through.

0: WBAI's local station board is holding its next regular meeting on Wednesday, October 14th at 7 p.m. The meeting is expected to include reports to the LSB by station management and by WBAI's representatives on the Pacifica National Board. Again, the LSB meeting is Wednesday, October 14th at 7 p.m. The meeting will be held through the Zoom remote meeting service. The LSB meeting, accessible to the public, includes an opportunity for public comment. The fastest and easiest way to join the meeting is by using the link on the Pacifica calendar at kpftx.org or on the WBAI website. You can also access the meeting by calling 929-205-6099. Again, 929-205-6099, and enter this meeting ID, 922-457-2995. The meeting ID again, 922-457-2995. And as if that wasn't enough numbers, we also have a password. The password is 995, like WBAI's frequency, 99.5. So it's 995. 99599. 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

0: This is a stick-up. Women and children jump off the train. The rest of you, on the floor. I said pronto!
1: But kind sir, this isn't just any train. It's the Arts Express. We're in the middle of a fascinating interview with a major film director. 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
0: That does sound interesting. 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
4: 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If no one answers, leave a voicemail with your name and number for a callback. You can also mail a check or money order to 388 Atlantic Avenue, Brooklyn, New York, 11217. On today's show, I'm speaking with Jake Rom, a lawyer at the Hin Rajab Foundation, and Craig McIver, a human rights lawyer who resigned from his position as the director of the New York office of the United Nations High Commissioner for Human Rights over Gaza in 2023. This interview was recorded September 29th.
5: Hey, Katie. Thanks for having me.
6: Hi, Katie. Hi, Jake.
4: Thank you so much for joining. We are so privileged. We have two top-tier international law experts here, one who worked at the UN himself and one who just wrote a very viral piece at The Nation about how to arrest Benjamin Netanyahu. So let's start off with you, Jake, and your piece about how to arrest him. Please tell us about what can happen, what should have happened, what could happen.
5: Yeah, so Netanyahu, there is... It's always this thing that you hear, right? It's just send him to The Hague, which would be amazing. And that's, of course, in reference to the International Criminal Court warrants that have been issued for him and also for Yoav Gallant for crimes against humanity and war crimes in Gaza. Though I also want to stress, as I stress in the piece, and I think it's important for everyone to stress, they're committing war crimes, the crime of genocide and crimes against humanity across all of Palestine, not just in Gaza, right. And also in southern Lebanon, right? So anyway, people always say, send him to The Hague, send him to the ICC. But that's not the only thing that can happen, right? Which is to say that courts around the world can try them under their own laws and their own courts. The same thing that the HRF does with all Israeli perpetrators of this genocide, right? Or these genocides, I should say.
4: HRF is Hin Rajab Foundation, of course.
5: Yes, yeah. That can happen to Netanyahu as well. And so the piece basically outlines both the United States' responsibility to do this and the way in which it's possible. And so the responsibility stems from the same treaties that the responsibility to prosecute all Israeli perpetrators stem from. It's the Geneva Convention, which mandates that states use universal jurisdiction to bring alleged perpetrators of grave breaches to justice. To the Genocide Convention, the Torture Convention. But the United States is, I mean, getting like a little in the weeds here a little bit, but the United States is like kind of an exception in one meaningful way to the rest of the world when it comes to like how they could actually effectuate this arrest, or I should say two meaningful ways. So other states around the world, many states, not all of them, but many states are parties to the International Criminal Court, which means that they have a treaty obligation under the Rome Statute to enforce the warrant and to arrest Netanyahu if he enters their territory. And of course, states are consistently failing to do this. And it's an absolute disgrace that states that claim to care about international institutions.

0: agents claim to carry international law are allowing this war criminal to walk free in contravention of their, you know, of their treaty obligations under the Rome Statute. The United States is not a state party to the International Criminal Court. You know, as we know, they're actually actively trying to dismantle the court in a pretty like brazen and unprecedented way. But the United States is not just not a party to the International Criminal Court. It also has its own domestic legislation that bars it from cooperating with the court when it comes to the prosecution or investigation of American service members, American, you know, politicians, officials, but also designated allies, which of course includes Israeli officials, right? This is the American Service Members Protection Act of 2001, also known as the Invade the Hague Act. And it was passed, you know, shortly after 9/11 to shield Americans and their allies from any kind of international criminal court accountability for the massive criminality that followed in the wake of the so-called U.S. war on terror, right? Thinking of the global torture program, Guantanamo Bay, the war crimes that were committed in Afghanistan, Iraq, and Somalia, elsewhere, you know? So the U.S. actually like can't, like, you know, Mamdani talked about arresting Netanyahu. He didn't really have the authority. And he and other politicians have been saying, well, okay, the United States should enforce this warrant. That would be a great thing. Now, I think part of the reason they feel comfortable saying that is, one, because they know it's not going to happen. And two, whether they know this or not, it actually can't happen under U.S. law. And I haven't seen yet any push to revive Ilhan Omar's 2022 effort to repeal the American Service Members Protection Act, which would actually make this a legal possibility. And I really think that any politician that is talking about sending Netanyahu to The Hague, well, the first order of business is repealing that law, right? And so I really hope that someone takes me up on that. But fortunately, this is not the only way that Netanyahu can be brought to justice in the United States. So the other way the United States is kind of different than other countries when it comes to international law, I mean, one of the many ways actually, is it's a matter of customary international law that sitting heads of state are entitled to just absolute personal immunity from any kind of legal process during their terms of office. Now, that immunity expires once they've left office, right? And the reasoning behind this is that, you know, it's important for international diplomacy, international peace, that heads of state, foreign ministers can go to different countries and conduct their business without being afraid of arrest. Now, this is, of course, the way we see it at the Hindrajah Foundation and the way many other, you know, human rights scholars and organizations see this, is that it perpetuates impunity. Right. And indeed, this is not a longstanding principle of international law. You know, right after World War II and during World War II, many states were taking the opposite approach. In fact, this was the consensus among the countries of the world, is that heads of state actually can and must be tried for their crimes. Now, this changed shortly after that, I think, in a self-protective mode. Right. But it's not a longstanding principle. And we think it's wrong and we think it should change. Fortunately, here in the United States, even though they kind of say that, yeah, this is actually a real articulation of customary international law, under domestic law, immunities work totally different. They do not care about this principle in domestic law. In domestic law, immunity for foreign officials is governed by federal common law. And federal common law says, this is a longstanding principle, that the executive's determinations of immunity are entitled to basically absolute deference. And so we have examples of this in state practice, right? We have, you know, the arrest of Manuel Noriega, the de facto leader of Panama in the 90s. And we have very recently the illegal kidnapping and arrest and prosecution of Nicolas Maduro from Venezuela, right? And in the Noriega case, there's really a wonderful line from the appeals court where they said, the fact that the United States arrested Noriega means that they have determined that he does not enjoy immunity. And so that's kind of like case closed on that. So this is one area where the US's kind of deviation from international law is actually quite good. It actually like has, of course, they use it for evil ends, which is no surprise, right? But the actual content is a good one. It actually is a way to get around what is, again, a perpetuation of impunity in the international legal system. And so now that like that threshold matter is dispensed with, like, does he have immunity? Does he not? there's a matter of jurisdiction. And the U.S. does have jurisdiction over Netanyahu, just like it has jurisdiction over every war criminal that sets foot here in this country. And that's under two statutes, right, that we point to, which is the War Crimes Act and the Genocide Statute. These are really, like, shockingly great federal criminal laws for this country. The War Crimes Statute was passed during the Clinton administration. I talked about it last time I was on the show, but passed during the Clinton administration in response to the genocide in Bosnia. And it basically provides for universal jurisdiction over grave breaches of the Geneva Convention, breaches of Common Article 3, and certain breaches of the Hague Conventions, which were like an earlier precursor to Geneva. And you get jurisdiction in a few ways. One is if the perpetrator of these crimes is a U.S. national. Easy. Done. No question. Right? Second, if the crimes have been perpetrated against U.S. nationals. Also easy. Done. No question. And then third, if the perpetrator is physically present in the United States, regardless of where the crimes occurred and regardless of who they were committed against. Right? And so this is like true universal jurisdiction. Right? A crime that is committed anywhere in the world against any type of person, if it is criminalized under the statute and that person is in the United States can, and indeed under Geneva, is obligated to arrest them and prosecute them for these crimes. Second is the genocide statute, which similarly provides for universal jurisdiction. Again, you get jurisdiction in the following ways that I just listed. And this one really just incorporates the UN Convention on the Prevention and Punishment of the Crime of Genocide, right? And so it's very clear that Netanyahu is responsible for war crimes in, you know, Gaza, Lebanon, the rest of Palestine. It's also clear that some of these crimes have been committed against U.S. nationals, right? I mean, I'm thinking of the one that always comes to mind is Mohammed Ibrahim, who at the time he was illegally and arbitrarily detained by the Israelis under administrative detention. So that means detained without charge for, I think, 9 months in total. He was 15 years old.
1: Right. His cousin was killed.
0: What? Yeah, his friend was killed.
1: His cousin.
0: That was cousin, right, yeah. But he also saw a friend die of hunger and disease in the prisons where he was held. I mean, he like every other Palestinian prisoner under Ben-Gavir's prison system, is being tortured in Israeli dungeons. And he was ultimately released. But that is a crime for which Netanyahu bears responsibility, the crime of torture, the war crime of torture against an American citizen, right? So, you know, we have jurisdiction over Netanyahu in two ways, really. One is that he was physically present. The other is that he committed crimes against U.S. nationals. And of course, he has also committed the crime of genocide in all of Palestine and in southern Lebanon as well. There's one more issue of immunity that I need to mention, which is that there's the UN Convention or the Privileges and Immunities of the United Nations, right? Which says that if you are on a mission to the United Nations, you're here to conduct official business, you are immune from arrest, right? During that time that you are conducting your official business. And again, this is a good treaty. There's good reason to have this. We want people to be able to come to New York unmolested. Of course, the United States also routinely violates this convention, as we just saw with their refusal to grant visas to the Palestinian Authority delegation. But the second you step off mission, right, or the second your mission is over, the immunities don't apply. They only apply insofar as you are at the UN to and from on official business. But if Netanyahu were to go, say, to Washington, D.C. to talk to, you know, Marco Rubio about something.
1: Or to have his laundry washed, which he literally does. He does bring his laundry.
0: Yeah, he brings his laundry. Yes. Forgot about that.
1: Which is like such an anti-Semitic thing to do. we should actually sue him. Jake, you and I have standing, I think, legally speaking, as two Jews.
0: Right, yeah, he doesn't want to pay the water bill back in Israel. The article is saying that, you know, the U.S. has the legal authority and the legal responsibility, as well as the, you know, political and moral responsibility to arrest Netanyahu. This is something that's fully within their power. But I also, you know, need to point out, I need to stress that we are not naive. You know, we're not stupid. We know how the U.S. government is. We know how it is now, and we know how it's always been, right? I also want to stress that this is not unique to the Trump administration. Right, Israeli impunity has been a bipartisan consensus forever, and certainly, you know, the Biden administration bears immense responsibility for this genocide as well. We know he's not going to be arrested. We know that this administration is not going to take that step. I mean, it would be a monumental step, and to, you know, expect that from an administration that has, at every turn, really deepened its complicity in the Israeli genocides, really like deepened its criminal complicity. Like there are actors in this government and the previous government who bear criminal responsibility for this genocide. To arrest their man in Tel Aviv, it's not going to happen. But I pointed out, and I really stress the availability of these options to heighten the contradictions. People need to know that this is something their government can do. It's something it must do, and it's something it's not going to do. And that should anger people to no end. That if you care about the rule of law, well, here's a discrete demand that you can make on your government to actually apply the law as written. Nothing new needs to happen, right? And I want people to be, especially with election season coming up, I want people to be bringing that energy into the elections. If someone is refusing to hold Israeli soldiers accountable, if someone is refusing to hold genocidaires accountable in this country and in others, then that is not someone you want in your government. Right. And I also pointed out because there are steps that people in this country can take, lawmakers, I mean, like legislators can take right now to make accountability more likely in the future. Right. And one of them I already mentioned, which is the repeal of the American Service Members Protection Act. Right. So that the U.S. actually can legally cooperate with the ICC in the future. And another is to, support our work, support the work of trying to hold these perpetrators accountable. You know, when we file to the DOJ, they throw those in the trash because they're not willing to look at them. But government officials can put pressure on this DOJ to, again, follow the law, to fulfill their international legal obligations under the Geneva Conventions. Another one that I point out is in 2 years, fingers crossed, there'll be a new presidential administration, which means a new attorney general. And attorney generals are confirmed by the Senate. And senators have the option of refusing to confirm any attorney general who does not commit to use the War Crimes Act to prosecute Israeli perpetrators, right? So there are things that legislators, that political, that government officials can be taking right now to try to enhance the probability that accountability will happen in this country at some point in our lifetimes. And so far, with very, very rare exception, they are all failing. You know, we've seen some measures recently that have been quite good, but they're not enough. I mean, we're 3 years into this genocide. We're 3 years into a genocide, and we're just getting politicians now to even acknowledge that fact. I mean, how heinous is that, right? That there are people who claim to be opposed to Israeli criminality who are only now willing to say something, to say, oh, I don't like this. Right. Well, there are things you can do, and indeed, you have to do them. Your rhetoric is not enough. 3 years in, that you want applause for rhetoric? No, you need to take action. Right. So that's more or less a rundown of the piece.
1: 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I'm your host, Katie Halper. 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If no one answers, leave a voicemail with your name and number for a callback. You can also mail a check or money order to 388 Atlantic Avenue, Brooklyn, New York, 11217. On today's show, I'm speaking with Jake Rahm, a lawyer at the Hind Rajab Foundation, and Craig McIver, a human rights lawyer who resigned from his position as the director of the New York Office of the United Nations High Commissioner for Human Rights over Gaza in 2023. This interview was recorded September 29th. I'm going to turn it to you, Craig, but one thing I just want to add, because you did bring up Mohammed and his cousin, Saif al-Mustalat, was killed.
0: Yes. Yeah, an American citizen.
1: Yeah, another American citizen. And of course, like, I'm sure that you, the three of us agree, we don't value U.S. lives like more than the lives of Palestinians.
0: No, not at all.
1: But it's just rank hypocrisy, right? Because the U.S. claims to protect, if you hurt an American, you're going to pay the consequences. They don't even pretend that will happen with Palestinians. But it doesn't, they get away with it. And as you pointed out, this is bipartisan, and Palestinian Americans were killed, and Americans who weren't Palestinian but were in Palestine were killed under Biden and under Trump. Wait, have any been killed under Trump yet? Actually, I'm not sure, but they've definitely been arrested. We know that. So fingers crossed, none will be killed under Trump, but definitely the impunity has happened under both. And even though, interestingly enough, Mike Huckabee called it terrorism, but he hasn't done anything about it. So, yeah.
0: No, he won't.
1: First, yeah. Right, and he won't, yeah. So, Craig, what is your response to this?
2: Yeah, I think Jake is providing an excellent summary, and by the way, published an excellent article on the subject in The Nation. And I think if you follow the discussion that's been having publicly in corporate media and so on, you know, they provided a very simplistic picture. They said basically the U.S. is not a party to the ICC, and it has legislation prohibiting cooperation with the ICC. Therefore, nothing can be done about Netanyahu. And fair enough to say that. Mayor Mamdani was not in a position to arrest, but the Justice Department was in a position to take action and simply opted not to do so. And I think one of the things that this underscores too is the importance of the ICC and of the Rome Statute, because under the Rome Statute, internationally, there is no immunity for a sitting head of state. So if the U.S. was a party to the Rome Statute, it could arrest him even as a sitting head of state. It's extremely extremely important on the ICC's under Article 27 of the Rome Statute. The other thing that it underscores is, you know, you have absolutely villainous action and inaction by the United States government, which has been wholly complicit under both the Biden administration and of the Trump administration in the genocide that is ongoing in Palestine, in Gaza, and in the West Bank to this day. But you also have the rest of the world, including the 124, I think, parties to the Rome Statute, to the International Criminal Court. And it wasn't just, you know, Donald Trump who was facilitating the participation of Netanyahu in the United Nations this past week. It was the world. For example, in flying from the Israeli regime to New York City, Trump's plane, the Wings of Zion, by the way, passed through the airspace of Greece and Italy and France and Canada, all of which are parties to the Rome Statute and to the International Criminal Court, all of which are obliged to arrest Netanyahu, all of which have sovereignty over their airspace and could have taken action either to deny access to their airspace by this indicted person for crimes against humanity or to compel it to land in their territory and then to arrest them. None of them did any of those things, but instead actively cooperated with the Israelis in the safe passage of Netanyahu through their sovereign airspace as well. And in more broadly, you know, Netanyahu could not have appeared before the United Nations without UN credentials. Those UN credentials should have been removed from the Israeli regime years ago. The General Assembly has not done so, despite overwhelming rejection of the Israeli regime and its conduct for the majority of member states in the UN, at least rhetorically, as we saw in the walkout in the General Assembly a few days ago as Netanyahu took the stage. But none of them have taken the action necessary to remove the UN credentials of Israel, as they did with apartheid South Africa, which would have prevented the presence of Netanyahu leaving a stain on United Nations headquarters in New York and delivering that insane speech that he delivered there. So this is not something that falls only on Trump. And then, you know, two other things I'll say about this. One is that, you know, the U.S. itself, as we all know, has been directly complicit in the genocide in Palestine. I mean, I've said in the past it has been a co-perpetrator of the genocide, enthusiastically so, under both the Biden and the Trump administrations. And complicity is a distinct crime under the Genocide Convention, for which the U.S. actors could be held accountable. And, you know, there's a case now that is so far moving forward in the International Court of Justice, Nicaragua versus Germany, where Nicaragua has brought Germany to the International Criminal Court for complicity in genocide and, by the way, in apartheid and racial discrimination in Palestine, and putting other states on notice, especially those most active in supporting the genocide, which is, in addition to Germany, the United States and the United Kingdom. So this is just not just about the U.S. protecting this notorious war criminal, Benjamin Netanyahu. It's about the U.S. actively participating in and protecting its own impunity as well. So, you know, the laws are on the books. They are not being enforced, not only in the United States, but more broadly. And the last piece of evidence I'll give for that is the fact that none of the states that are in a position to do so have activated things like the blocking statute that the European Union has to protect those who have been targeted by the Trump administration with unlawful sanctions strictly for doing their job in the International Criminal Court, special rapporteurs in the UN human rights system, non-governmental organizations in Palestine and elsewhere, all under unlawful sanctions. And the countries of the world that have objected to these unlawful acts by the Trump administration have done nothing to block those sanctions. So it's not just the Trump administration that's lawless. We are living in, I think, a lawless age. Last thing on this as well, with all of our focus rightfully on people like Benjamin Netanyahu, one of the most notorious characters in the 20th and 21st centuries globally, the other reality we have to recognize is while all of our focus is on Benjamin Netanyahu, you know, perpetrators of genocide, soldiers who go back and forth and serve in the IDF and participate in the genocide, then come back to New York and to Brussels and to Paris and to London and walk among us with absolute impunity. Not just, I think, sinful from the perspective of the perpetration of genocide, war crimes and crimes against humanity in Palestine, but for the well-being and safety of our own communities where these genocidaire are walking free amongst us. And I just close on this point by saying that's why the Hind Rajab Foundation is so important. This is not just a rhetorical battle. This is a battle that requires action, including legal action. And Hind Rajab is unique in that regard and actually organizing and mobilizing to take that kind of legal action. That's why anyone in a position to do so needs to be supporting the foundation.
1: 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I'm your host, Katie Halper. You can hear The Katie Halper Show every Wednesday at 3 p.m. on WBAI. 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On today's show, I'm speaking with Jake Rahm, a lawyer at the Hind Rajab Foundation, and Craig McIver, a human rights lawyer who resigned from his position as the director of the New York Office of the United Nations High Commissioner for Human Rights over Gaza in 2023. As you know, WBAI Radio is listener-sponsored, and your contributions keep community voices alive. 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That's 1-833-922-4692. If no one answers, leave a voicemail with your name and number for a callback. You can also mail a check or money order to 388 Atlantic Avenue, Brooklyn, New York, 11217. 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And shows like these and voices like these are more important than ever, given the brutal crackdown on free speech. This interview today is a perfect example of what's at stake, but it's not the only example of it. For instance, we at The Katie Halper Show have interviewed people like Ali Abu Nima, the Palestinian-American journalist, the founder and publisher of the excellent outlet, Electronic Intifada. Not only has Electronic Intifada done essential reporting on Gaza, but Ali Abu Nima himself was arrested in Zurich, Switzerland. He was set to give a speech there, but was instead detained for 3 days, released and deported. And his crime was being a journalist from Palestine covering the genocide in Gaza. And the Katie Halper Show is extremely proud to have voices like Ali Abu Nima's on our show. We also make sure that we bring you voices of people like Susan Sarandon, Michael Moore, and Wallace Shawn, who are not journalists, but are filmmakers, actors, essayists, and playwrights, using their voice and their celebrity to speak out and do the right thing. And they also have paid the price. And that's why, in addition to being just fascinating guests, we are so committed to highlighting voices like theirs. We also bring you voices like Susan Abulhawa, the Palestinian-American novelist who wrote the award-winning bestseller Mornings in Jenin. Other voices we bring you at the Katie Halper Show are the voices of Ukrainian-American journalist Lev Galinkin. Voices like his really are not allowed in corporate media because they don't echo the pro-war agenda that corporate media is so committed to. You can also hear voices like Max Blumenthal or the wonderful historian and journalist Vijay Prashad. We've also interviewed people like Noam Chomsky. And of course, we interview people like Gerald Horn, the wonderful heterodox historian. And speaking of criminalized voices, we're very proud to have had on the show Omalia Shatella of the Uhuru 3, the African socialist leader who was actually charged for his opinions and his speech and almost convicted. Luckily, he wasn't, but it came really close. We also bring you voices of people like Chris Hedges, Dennis Kucinich, Chesa Boudin, Nora Ericott, Medea Benjamin, Thomas Frank, anti-war veterans like Matthew Ho, anti-war veterans like Greg Stoker. We bring you the voices of people like Athir Yacoub, a Palestinian-American comedian. I've also interviewed people like Jill Stein, Cornel West, so that we bring you the voices of people who are running outside of the duopoly. I'm really proud to have interviewed Rashid Khalidi, the inimitable Palestinian-American historian, the author of The Hundred Years War on Palestine. And I'm really proud to have brought you the voice of Rania Kalik, who does wonderful reporting from Beirut, Lebanon. We've also brought you people like Jordan Sheridan, who does award-winning, much-needed reporting on Flint, Michigan and the water poisoning. So please do make sure that you donate to WBAI. Make sure you become BAI buddies, and you can do that by going to buddy.wbai.org or by calling 1-833-WBAI-NYC. That's 1-833-922-4692. If no one answers, leave a voicemail with your name and number for a callback. You can also mail a check or money order to 388 Atlantic Avenue, Brooklyn, New York, 11217. We provide you with such important coverage. We interview people like David Sirota of The Lever, who does wonderful independent journalism exposing the corruption of both parties. We bring you voices like Lily Greenberg Hall, who resigned from the State Department over its handling of the Gaza genocide. We also interviewed Harrison Mann, who also resigned from the U.S. military over the Gaza genocide. And we're committed to bring you voices of doctors who have practiced and saved lives and helped people in Gaza, which is why we interview people like Dr. Thayer Ahmed and Dr. Ben Thompson. We make sure that we bring you voices of people who have been canceled and censored, like Maura Finkelstein. She is the first Jewish tenured professor to be fired over Palestine activism. We bring you voices of people like John Kiriakou, who is a CIA whistleblower. He's literally the only person to have gone to prison over the CIA torture program. He didn't participate in the torture. He blew the whistle on it. But because we live in a world where speech is criminalized, the only person to get in trouble over the CIA's torture program was the person who exposed it. And that's why we bring you voices like John Kiriakou's. We bring you voices like John Mearsheimer, who is someone who is an extremely well-respected analyst, except he now is not allowed on corporate television because his views are heterodox and they do not go well with the corporate media's pro-war agenda. And speaking of crackdowns on free speech, we're very proud to have had on our show people like Iris Heifetz, the Israeli, German, Jewish psychoanalyst who was arrested for speaking out on Palestine. And speaking of guests who don't exist within the duopoly, we've had on not only Jill Stein and Cornel West, but Claudia de la Cruz. We've had on Stephen Donziger, someone who was imprisoned, persecuted, and prosecuted just for literally defending the people in the Amazon. His crime was successfully suing Chevron for poisoning the Amazon. And for that, he was imprisoned. And we are so happy to have people like him on the show. We've had on people like Lara Sheehy, Lebanese-American professor they tried to cancel. Luckily, they were unable to, but they did try to get her fired, and she was investigated by a third party. We also bring you voices like Anne Wright, who resigned from the State Department. She's a retired colonel, and she's a critic of war and NATO and proxy wars. And the fact that she was a colonel makes her voice that much more powerful and her critique of war and militarism that much more important. And because we're so committed to raising voices that are silenced and vilified, we are so proud to have spoken to people like Roger Waters of Pink Floyd, who himself was almost canceled. Well, I should say he has been canceled, but they even tried to cancel one of his concerts. And we at the Katie Halper Show made sure to elevate his voice and the voices of other people who were defending him. We're very proud to have on anti-war veterans, as I said before, like Mike Prisner. And we bring you interviews with politicians, politicians who aren't afraid to say things that go against the grain. Politicians like Representative Ro Khanna, Cori Bush, Rashida Tlaib, Nina Turner. We bring you voices like Ray McGovern and John Kiriakou, who have both worked in the CIA, and they provide such an important perspective on these issues. And we speak to people like the legendary journalist Robert Scheer. But we also make sure we bring you some funny voices as well, like the voices of comedian Kate Willett, David Cross, Dave Anthony, and Gareth Reynolds, Judah Friedlander. We are so proud to interview people like Miko Peled, who is the son of a high-ranking Israeli general and a major voice for peace, ironically enough. 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I'm your host, Katie Halper. You can hear The Katie Halper Show every Wednesday at 3 p.m. on WBAI. That's 99.5 FM or WBAI.org. On today's show, I'm speaking with Jay Grom, a lawyer at the Hind Rajab Foundation, and Craig McIver, a human rights lawyer who resigned from his position as the director of the New York office of the United Nations High Commissioner for Human Rights over Gaza in 2023. This interview was recorded September 29th. Last time you were on, Jake, it was a really great discussion, and we talked about how it is strategic to go after these lower level people, even though obviously we all have this analysis of it being a systemic problem, but you have to try to, you know, bring accountability where you can. And also it has a trickle up effect potentially. But here, for instance, is one of the people, and I just think it's really important because we should be showing these people because they should be ashamed. But here's one example. The Hind Rajab Foundation appeals Greece's decision to shield Israeli reservist Oron Ruben from war crimes accountability. Greek authorities refused to investigate despite clear evidence, claiming lack of jurisdiction instead of upholding international law. And here, just so people know, Ruben photographed himself proudly standing on the rubble of Palestine Square and inside the destroyed Al-Taqwa Mosque in Gaza City, openly associating himself with the destruction in Gaza. So here are the repulsive photos of him. And then here's another investigation you guys are doing, or another case. So you filed a criminal complaint with the Vietnamese authorities against Israeli reservist and DN armored bulldozer operator Hezi Gilboa, currently in Vietnam, over the destruction of civilian property in Gaza, including in Gaza City, Khan Yunis and Rafah. And again, what's incredible is that these people are documenting their own crimes precisely because of this level of impunity that they faced. And so I think it's, you know, important for you guys, what you are doing, to take advantage of this blatant, like, wanton criminality. And, you know, hopefully there will be a time where they do pay the price for these things. So I just wanted to show some examples of that. And it really is amazing that these people just broadcast their crimes. And then here, of course, is Hind Rajab Foundation documented Gore's deployment. Okay, so this is going back to another person you're going after. October 2023 to August 2024, his unit's involvement in several key incidents, including the killing of five-year-old Hind Rajab, after whom you guys have named your foundation, members of her extended family and two paramedics, the attack and siege of Al-Shifa Medical Complex, the raid and destruction of UNRWA's headquarters, the destruction of Palestine Square in Gaza City. And again, here are our images. And this is, of course, the car. And it's really, what was I just reading? Asad Rod's amazing book. And it talks about how, you know, Israel killed Hind, they killed her family, and then of course they killed the people trying to rescue her, which is just such a level of, I mean, it's, their words really do fail when you're talking about these things. But here again, all the people who are just broadcasting their own crimes. Oh, and here's another great one. Here we got Israeli Minister Idit Silman. I guess she was in Italy, and oh my God, she's the Minister of Environmental Protection. Yeah, she seems like very in touch with Mother Nature and humanity and the environment. She said the only solution for Gaza was to empty Gaza of Gazans. So, again, as you've pointed out, you know, in a way, Israel has done your guys' community a favor, because usually you have to go through archives and try to find proof of crimes or proof of intent for genocide, and they just don't even hide it.
0: I'm sorry, Katie, if I could just jump in real quick, because I want to point something out about the cases that you mentioned, which goes back to Craig's point earlier about how the entire world has failed Palestine and is still failing Palestine, which is that the case against the murderer of, or one of the murderers of Hind Rajab, and the case in Greece, the first one you showed against Aaron Rubin, these are appeals, right? These are appeals that we're doing after these states have steadfastly refused to take action in contravention of their own domestic laws and of their international legal obligations, right? The impunity for Israeli soldiers and for these genocides in southern Lebanon and Palestine, this is not just a U.S. issue, as Craig said. This is a global issue. And these are states that have these obligations and are refusing to take them. And these are states also that talk out both sides of their mouths, right? That on the one hand, you know, claim to support international law, claim to support the rule of law, claim to support international institutions. And then as soon as they are pressed with an opportunity to apply these principles that they hold so dear, they run away. They shirk that duty, right? In service of protecting Israeli perpetrators. And also because I think that they are afraid of the United States, which has emerged, you know, it's always been kind of a malevolent force in the world, but certainly it's acting much more brazenly and much more brutally than it has in quite some time. I just wanted to point that out, and also to say thank you, Craig, for the very kind words of support.
1: Speaking of attempts at accountability, I know that coinciding with the UN General Assembly last week, the Hate Group convened. Can you tell us about what the Hate Group is?
0: Sure. Yeah, the Hate Group is a wonderful effort. Although I have some words about the meeting, Hate Group is a wonderful effort of states that have kind of like come together in summing up a block to commit to measures to bring about an end to the Israeli genocide and to hold the genocidaires accountable for their actions. So this includes commitments to prevent arms transfers, to prevent, you know, to have like trade embargoes, right? And also to use universal jurisdiction mechanisms within their own countries to hold perpetrators to account and to support other countries that are taking those actions, right? And so it started, I believe, last year, and it has gone through kind of like expansion and contractions depending on the political situation in certain countries. You know, Colombia, I went to the meeting last year in Bogota, where it was a wonderful meeting. And Colombia under Petro was a real shining voice in this world against this genocide. And of course, now there is a new government in Colombia, which is quite the opposite. So it is still subject to kind of the vicissitudes of international relations as governments change, but it is one of the only concerted global political efforts I've seen from states themselves to band together in defiance of Israeli impunity and American impunity, I should say.
2: You know, there's so much good and bad news about the Hague Group. I think Jake has explained very well the promise of the Hague Group, but of course it's a fragile coalition, as Colombia proves. I mean, we went from the most, you know, animated and vocal supporter of what the Hague Group was doing and of accountability for the Israeli regime and liberation for Palestine in Gustavo Petro, to this guy, Abelardo de la Espriella, who is this far-right Zionist Trumpist president who has now taken over the country. And the first thing he did was to withdraw Colombia's intervention in the International Court of Justice in support of the genocide case against the Israeli regime. And they're not the first country to withdraw with this sort of right-wing gaining of power across Latin America. I think the Hague Group has lost Belize and Bolivia and Honduras. I think all of those before Colombia just withdrew. But even so, you had the Hague Group convene in this meeting you're referring to, and 40 states participated at the, you know, mostly at the ministerial level, convened by Malaysia and South Africa. The core members were there, which are cross-regional. You had Norway and Senegal and Namibia and Cuba, in addition to South Africa and Malaysia. So that's a good cross-regional core group of important countries overall, and another 34 countries. And they discussed some important things. They discussed, you know, how to move forward on an embargo of the Israeli regime. That's not, you know, small potatoes. They discussed how to protect people, as I was saying before, from these unlawful sanctions by the U.S. against people and institutions that are standing up against the Israeli regime. But I think overall, it was a disappointing outcome, as I think Jake was beginning to hint.
0: Yeah. Yeah. I mean, I attended the meeting at the United Nations, and as Jake said, it was great that more states were showing up. And it was great that it was at the ministerial level. And it was also at the United Nations for the first time. I mean, those are big steps for the kind of legitimacy of this group, right? And it needs international legitimacy. It needs to come into its own as this kind of political force in international relations. But that being said, I think part of the flip side of that, of more states coming in the room, is you get watered down commitments, you get watered down statements. And so the meeting itself was a lot of the same. I mean, I heard almost the identical speeches from almost every country, which is also a way of saying I heard almost identical, just like a pablum, just say nothing. It's very frustrating. And as Craig said, there were some discussion of sanctions. There was some discussion of cutting off trade. But there was no discussion of accountability this time. No one talked about holding these people accountable, right? No one talked about arresting soldiers. No one talked about the universal jurisdiction commitments that they had made a year ago in Bogota. And even when they were talking about sanctions and stuff like that, like, I didn't hear any actionable plans. They were talking about the need for, to defend international law. Well, you defend international law by defending international law, right? International law is dying, not just because the Israelis are killing it in Palestine, but also because around the world, no one is bothering to enforce it. Right, it only dies if you let it die. Right, and so it was a really deeply disappointing meeting. And going back to the filings I was mentioning, like, we're trying to take these countries to court, either their own court or in the case of Lithuania, to the European Court of Human Rights, to say, like, the law demands something, and this is kind of your last chance to prove that international law can then be vindicated in some way, right? We are in a lawless time, as Craig said, but it doesn't need to be that way. There's nothing there's no inherent impotence in the law. There's only an impotence because of political will, or the lack thereof, I should say. Right. And, the Hague Group is, and I really don't want to denigrate it because I really think it's a wonderful effort and a very important effort, but it's almost regressing a little bit as it expands. And if it is to maintain, its importance, if it's to actually fulfill the promise that I really believe it has, these countries really need to start taking action in a robust way. It's not to say none of them have. I mean, South Africa, of course, has been doing incredible work. And Colombia was prior to the new regime there. But they really need to turn this rhetoric into action, which is precisely what they say that they want to be doing.
1: 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If no one answers, leave a voicemail with your name and number for a callback. You can also mail a check or money order to 388 Atlantic Avenue, Brooklyn, New York, 11217. On today's show, I'm speaking with Jake Rahm, a lawyer at the Hind Rajab Foundation, and Craig McIver, a human rights lawyer who resigned from his position as the director of the New York Office of the United Nations High Commissioner for Human Rights over Gaza in 2023. This interview was recorded September 29th. I want to ask both of you about another attempt at accountability. This is something called Drop the Genocide 20 campaign. It was unveiled recently, and it aims to bring about political and professional consequences for members of the Biden administration complicit in the Gaza genocide. And as reported by the inimitable friend of show, Prem Tucker, only two Democrats have signed on. So that's, of course, not surprisingly, Rashida Tlaib, and also not surprisingly, the wonderful Chris Rabb, who got the Katie Halper Show bump, by the way, by coming on the show before he won. What are your thoughts on this campaign, and how can we work to hold these people accountable? during a recent NPR interview with the wonderful Akbar Ahmed for his new book on the actions of Biden administration officials during the genocide, a spokesperson for Jake Sullivan phoned in to try and exonerate himself. So Ryan Grimm tweeted out, Jake Sullivan's spokesperson called into NPR today to try to interrupt an interview with Akbar Ahmed about his new book on Biden administration complicity in the genocide. Here's sound NPR can use next time he tries that. Jake Sullivan, and this is the great Harrison Mann who resigned from the Biden administration. Jake Sullivan had his spokesperson call into NPR during Akbar Ahmed's interview to complain he was treated unfairly in Ahmed's book about how the Biden administration fathered the Gaza genocide. Sullivan wants us to know he was, in fact, working tirelessly, end quote, to help Gaza. Let me say before we get to the end of the hour, we just got a response from former National Security Advisor Jake Sullivan through a spokesperson. And the spokesperson says it's downright twisted to suggest that Mr. Sullivan rejected the very humanitarian crises he was working tirelessly to address. So let's, and I'll give you guys a chance to respond, but here, let's play this audio that Ryan Grimm suggested be cut into this interview.
3: Our Defense Department and the Israeli Defense Forces are in constant communication about the scope and nature of Israel's military operations. That's a conversation that happens at every level, and it involves the way in which U.S. assistance is deployed in this conflict.
0: Yeah, I mean, as we were saying earlier, right, like the culpability for this genocide rests on both administrations. You know, neither of them did anything whatsoever really to rein in, I mean, the Israelis, they did all they could to support them, right? They did all they could to perpetuate this genocide. And Craig is right to call it a co-perpetration. And of course, Sullivan right there is not so tacitly or maybe unwittingly just admitting to U.S. complicity in war crimes. Because the Israelis are using U.S. munitions to commit these crimes. A number of the 2,000-pound bombs that they have dropped on Gaza, on incredibly dense urban areas, bombs that ex ante fail the distinction test. Like, these are not weapons that can just be said to target militants. Like, they, by their nature and by the nature of where they're used, they are indiscriminate attacks. These are U.S. munitions, right? And that means that the U.S. is culpable for the crimes that they are used to commit. So yeah, I mean, I think just as it is the case with Trump administration officials, it is the case with Biden administration officials, that these are people who are legally, criminally responsible for a number of war crimes, for complicity in genocide, and in some cases for incitement to genocide as well. And they should be held to account. They should be tried, if not in U.S. courts, which they certainly can be and should be. I mean, I think back to as I mentioned earlier, the so-called war on terror of the Bush administration, that part of the reason we're in the situation we're in right now is because no administration after Bush ever bothered to hold Bush administration officials accountable for their war crimes, for the crime of torture. And that just perpetuated impunity internally in the United States and led to this runaway executive that we see now, right? Trump's murders in the Caribbean, those don't happen without Bush, right? Those don't happen without Obama's drone program. And certainly none of this happens if any president prior to now took the necessary and legally mandated step of holding Bush administration officials for their torture, right? And so, again, I'm not holding my breath that the incoming administration, be it Republican or Democrat, will actually prosecute members of the Biden and Trump administrations for their crimes. But the reason I like the Genocide 20 pledge is because absent that legal accountability, the next best thing you can do is to exclude these people from public space, exclude them from political life, because they have proven so corrosive, not just to American political life, you know, such as it is, but to the world. You know, these, we call these things, you know, crimes against humanity, international crimes, because they are an affront to all of humanity. That is kind of the underlying moral premise of universal jurisdiction, is that there are certain acts that are so heinous, that are such an attack on our life in common, on, you know, the way we think about being in the world as people who interact with one another in peace and with comedy, right? That everyone has not only the obligation, but the moral right to prosecute these crimes. And those are exactly the crimes that the people like Sullivan and McGurk and Biden and Trump are guilty of. And I think it's very telling that as Akbar Ahmed said, actually in this wonderful interview he did in Equator as well, that once Trump gets inaugurated, Sullivan comes out and says, okay, now is the right time for an arms embargo on Israel. Now, or not an arms embargo, but now is the right time to maybe condition some aid, right? And it's a cynical political tool, because the right time to put an arms embargo on Israel, the right time to condition aid was 1948. Right? It was to never give them these weapons in the first place that they have used since the state of Israel has existed to commit crimes against the Palestinian people. So, you know, I wholeheartedly support this effort to exclude these people from political life, from public life. But I think, you know, 20 is a good start, but the number of people in the American government, both now and prior, who need to be both thrown in prison, but also at the very least excluded from politics for the rest of their lives, is much, much faster than 20. And it is absolutely violent.
1: 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That was Jake Rahm and Craig McIver. 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That's 1-833-922-4692. If no one answers, leave a voicemail with your name and number for a callback. 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
4: I'm Max Pringle with these headlines. The District of Columbia is set to argue in federal appeals court about the National Guard's deployment in the city. Today's hearing follows a court pause on a ruling that deemed the deployment illegal. President Trump deployed the Guard in August of last year for crime fighting, but city officials argue it's unnecessary and militarizes the city. The case questions the Republican president's authority to deploy the Guard in heavily Democratic Washington, D.C., which has limited autonomy. A previous ruling suggested Trump might have unique power to mobilize the Guard. The appeals court has allowed the Guard to remain while the case is fought in court. U.S. inflation went up last month as the cost of products like gas, clothes, and airfares got more expensive. It's yet more evidence that rising prices remain an economic challenge just a few weeks before the midterm elections. The Labor Department said today the Consumer Price Index rose 3.7% in September compared with a year ago. That's up from 3.4% in August. On a monthly basis, costs jumped 0.6% from August to September, up from 0.4% the previous month. The figure underscores the lingering impact of the Iran war on gas prices and the stubborn persistence of inflation, which fell sharply from a 9.1% peak in 2022, but this year has ticked higher since the war began in late February. The Vatican says Pope Leo rested comfortably overnight in the hospital in Rome after surgeons removed the lower right lobe of his lung to remove a cancerous nodule. Andrea Carlo reports from Rome.
5: Indeed, Pope Leo was quite candid by papal standards when he openly spoke about this specific health issue. So I suppose the more details will become clearer with time. I'm not a medical expert here, but what I do know of early stage lung cancer is that if it's operated successfully, usually the prognosis is good. But at the moment, we don't know if it is as early stage as claimed, if it could have spread. The report itself claimed the procedure was successful and the Pope is resting and that he is well. That is all we know for now.
4: That's Andrea Carlo. Ukrainian President Volodymyr Zelensky is calling for more assistance from allies as Russia continues to attack Ukraine's energy infrastructure. This comes despite President Trump's claim of a ceasefire agreement covering energy. The Russian military has targeted Ukraine's power grid for three consecutive nights. Zelensky has agreed to stop targeting Russian oil refineries. The Kremlin has not confirmed any truce. Ukrainian officials worry about declining U.S. support after Trump struck a deal with Russia to import diesel. Critics say the deal will help Russia fund its war effort at a time when Ukraine's allies are looking to isolate Moscow economically. Zelensky is in London for talks with British Prime Minister Andy Burnham to strengthen Ukraine's defenses. Meanwhile, Ukraine continues to push back Russian forces. Cornell University is suspending frat

0: win the House majority in the midterm elections. Democratic House Leader Hakeem Jeffries said the Democrats will be united, quote, right out of the gate on reinstating Affordable Care Act tax breaks, reversing Medicaid cuts, holding votes against the Iran war, and undoing President Trump's tariffs, among other issues. Those are the Pacifica headlines. I'm Max Pringle.
1: You know, I was really tempted to say something in regards of that Hakeem Jeffries statement and stuff. But you know what? I'm going to save it for the next hour. Oh, my God. We live in a freaking cartoon. We do. Yes, we do. Anyway. The previous program was the Katie Halper Show, and that is heard Wednesday at 3 p.m. here on WBAI New York 99.5 FM and WBAI.org online. Stay tuned now for Drive Time with Craig Pasta Jardula. Coming up is 4 p.m.

0: and opinions that matter most. Whether you're stuck in traffic, cruising to work, or just chilling at home, we want to hear from you. Today's topics are all about the big stories making waves, but we're not just here to talk at you. We want to hear your thoughts, your experiences, and your take on everything from the latest political debates to the everyday challenges we face. Remember, whether you're on the left, the right, or somewhere in between, we welcome all points of view. So grab that hands-free device, dial us up, and let's dive into the conversation. What's on your mind? It's drive time. Call in now.
1: Oh, Reggie, thank you for saving it for me. Reggie says, I'm not going to spike it down. I'm just going to lay it up for drive time. With your host, Craig Poster, Jardula, and of course, the man on the ones and twos and the Technique 1200s, Reggie Johnson. What he did was give me a volley to just smack it on down. Like, right? Like, once again, here come the Democrats. Dun, dun, dun, dun. Hakeem Jeffries is going to come back and give us the scraps, you little plebs. The scraps on the table. We're going to reignite this phony fight for health care, Medicare for all, right? We're going to go for the cuts, go back and push back against the cuts. We're not going to give everyday average working class people, right, health care they deserve. We're going to fight for the scraps that the people want you to talk about. And also Max Pringle with repeating. How does it even come out of your mouth, man? Ukraine has continued to beat back Russian forces. In what planet, even if you do not like the Russian Federation and Vladimir Putin, even if you disagree with that, why would you tell that lie, that propaganda, that straight up just phony, I mean, not even telling a tale about what's going on, right? And this is all about because the perception with the oil deal that Donald Trump struck with Vladimir Putin, while those in the Kremlin, and once again, they're not all Boy Scouts over there. It's not all roses. I got my criticisms of Russia, its government. I got my criticisms of Vladimir Putin. But balls and strikes, ladies and gentlemen. Balls and strikes. Well, how are we going to get anywhere if we're not even honest with ourselves over here? Where we're going to act like neocons, the Democratic Party, and tell lies that are going to continue to want to allow the Democratic Party to have cover to keep funding war. War. We got to keep funding Ukraine, Reggie. It's David versus Goliath. And we got stop lying. Go ahead, Reg. Please, I couldn't say it any better.
2: I mean, like Craig, I've been. You know, like losing whatever sanity that I have left in this place when it comes to listening to this rhetoric all the time. And they're trying, and you know what? And it's bad enough that the rhetoric is being out there. We should expect that because that's who they are. And you know, and this is regardless of

0: what party and ideology when it comes in. Once you're in the system, you're going to maintain and up the system because you know, you're not going to do anything else. You're not going to, overturn the apple cart or anything like that. I mean, if you're there, if you're really about it, you would have done it already. But the thing is, the thing that annoys me the most is the people that, the sycophants, for the lack of a better term, that are around the periphery of said politician and said ideology and give cover and excuses and actually go and browbeat you down into saying, how dare you think that this policy and the way things work, you think that because you have a voice and you should critique on the politicians? How dare you? How dare you critique the politicians? How dare you?
1: How dare you try to get your own house in order, Reggie?
0: Yeah.
1: Your own house.
0: Yes.
1: Right?
0: Yes.
1: And this is why I say all the time, I'm a leftist. I'm not a liberal. Okay? I'm not going to support the establishment. You know, and I get it. Like, Mandami, another story. Refusing to fire Jessica Tisch. Refusing to fire Jessica. He's not even giving you nada, people. Nothing. This party.
0: Craig, I'm going to tell you, last week, I got myself into big trouble when I went on the Mandani's Instagram page and just simply asked a question. And I asked a question on the page, since they was asking questions, they wanted people from the constituency to ask questions to the administration, and I said, okay, fine. So when the statement about the ICE shooting happened, and for the record, the words that came out of the administration were good words. They're nice words, but I just said that, is this is this what you're saying right now is a cover of what you did the other day? And that other day happened to have been October 7th. And what did he did on the other day? Part of that candlelight vigil when he combined forces with Israelis for Peace, which is a known organization that is funded by the liberal Zionist group of Open Forum. And that group is funded by George Soros. It is there. It is there. Oh, yeah. And by the way, who had a meeting that day or earlier that week? George Soros' uncle with Mamdani. When you're telling me that I can't even ask a question, and by the way, Craig, I was eviscerated. Oh, I was raked under the coals. I was called everything from now until, you know, to sundown. You know, I was everything from a Trump supporter, everything. Oh, you don't know how these things work, or are you really smart? Or, you know, I don't know if you're, oh, you say you work in a radio station, but do you know anything what's going on? I said, it's like that. Yeah, I didn't reply back. It wasn't even worth
1: it. When they don't like what you have to say, Reggie, then they go after your character and they try to make you look dumb. They can't even, you know why they can't do that? Because they can't debate the issue itself.
0: No,
1: so therefore they want to go after, assassinate your character,
0: of course.
1: Make you look stupid so you're not eligible to make a statement about that. And yeah, tell them to come watch Drive Time. Tell them to call in and see what they're messing with. With Reggie. You messing with Reggie Johnson there. You messing with the bull. Listen, I can't leave out the Republicans out there because I know you got called a Republican for criticizing one of the establishment babies. Ilhan Omar. Right? I mean, I'm so sorry, Reggie. I'm going to say it again. And I'm going to be going to Bernie Sanders. He's stomping for Angie Dixon over here in Florida. And he's going to be in Melbourne. But I'm not going there to confront Bernie Sanders on him saying, it's not a genocide. He got called out for it. They gave him his piece. What does it even matter, right? Zionist co-host on my show Monday, and the audience got really revved up and really emotional and really passionate about it. And I understand that. And I think they were kind of, some people were mad at me for not going scorched earth on the guy because I was very calm and nice and polite. And we had a lot of discussions. I almost pushed back on him 2 dozen times. You wouldn't notice it because I did it in a very proper manner. But let me just say this much too as well, right? And, you know, I will say this much. This Ilhan Omar situation, right? It's very racist. It's very racist. I'm so sorry. People are okay with this. The administration is going after Ilhan Omar because they want to manufacture more consent for bombing Somalia at the behest of Israel and themselves, the empire. They both got a nice grab over there, rare earth minerals, a place to put the Palestinians with the Israelis still thinking have their mind, supporting the separatist groups, Somaliland, naming it, right? That's what this is all about. But the voters in the Republican side go for it, Reggie, because it's brown Muslims, and they're okay with it. And they don't see this as a weaponization of a government. And this is what's happening on both sides of the fence. And I swear to Tacos that the social engineers, the ones who call the shots here, people in the ruling class, they understand the majority of people out there, how to emotionally move them one way or the other. And they do these things and they get us distracted from talking about the real class issues out there. And it's precisely why Hakeem Jeffries can then go, I'm going to fight back for the cuts, the Medicare cuts, not fight for Medicare for all,
0: mm-hmm.
1: not fight for health care, universal health care, but to fight for what was taken away, this little dance they pull over and over. This is how they do it, Reggie. And I'm not a big Ilhan Omar fan, right? I think she's definitely had a lot of better things to say than the majority of the Congress, probably the Democrats for sure.
0: Yeah,
1: but I don't have it written down, my issues. But I don't believe in the squad. I call them the fraud squad because they're a bunch of phonies that rehabilitate the Democratic Party, call Nancy Pelosi Mama Bear. Ilhan Omar has plenty of times when she's done that.
0: Yes, she did.
1: But this is just terrible. This shows the true colors and shows you the true plan of what's going on, Reg.
0: Yeah. And notice is that the ones, and you know, look, you said it before, the fraud squad, they were never the squad. That was never even their terminology. That was something that was some kind of press creation that was. But out of those people, the main people that you would refer to as the squad, Ilhan Omar and Rashida Tlaib was the ones who have consistently been attacked the most. Not AOC, not Ilana Presley. I mean, Cori Bush, when she was still in office, she would get some flack as well, too. But you know what? At the very least, and you know what? I have issues with the both of them, but at the very least, Ilhan Omar have done, you know, slightly, she spoke out a little bit more, which is not a lot to say, a little bit more than her constituents when she calls out when there's things that are wrong. I mean, at the very least. I mean, I wish more of it could have been done. I wish more action could be implemented. But, you know, just to call it for what it is, she would say something more provocative, you know, and will be closer to the term of truth to power than anyone.
1: She did. She still does. She has her signs where she votes for more military aid for Ukraine. I don't care what type of aid they call it. It's going to the military.
0: That's
1: it's going
0: true. That's true.
1: The fun war. She supported Joe Biden.
0: She did.
1: You know, you know, she's trying to work within the party, which, again, it's not going to work. It's capitulation. There's no, working over there. Mm-hmm. She hasn't been as anti-war as I'd like her to be. And I'm sure there's other things I can remember if I looked into it. But I am going, by the way, to see Angie Dixon and Bernie Sanders. Not for him saying it's not a genocide and getting criticized for that, which is, I don't even know why he would say that. It's so stupid. I mean, in my best Bernie Sanders impression, what does it even matter, Bernie? And I said this to my Zionist guest the other day that I was talking about. All right, you say it's a genocide. They say it's not a genocide, whatever. Who's saying whatever? Isn't it still bombing of women and children? And isn't it murder? And isn't it still wrong? Like, it's just, it's bonkers. I'm going to confront James Fishback, who I believe is the right-wing populist right op that is now just pushing Democratic establishment talking points. He says that he only ran for governor in Florida because whatchamacallit, Ron DeSantis can't run again, and Ron DeSantis was the greatest thing since Parmesan cheese. I mean, he's like, he just over the top brags about Ron DeSantis, but then he pretends to be an anti-Zionist, and Ron DeSantis happens to be one of the most hardcore Zionists in government today. So it's, I'm going to go confront him on a lot of things, because a lot of things he's saying, and he's in his own echo chamber, and he needs a common sense leftist, is what I am, to go confront them. But I, before we do pick up the phone lines, I do want to say the Cornell 7, which has been talked about.
0: Mm-hmm.
1: And there's a lot of moonwalking from Cornell, because they try to brush this thing under the rug, try to issue some stuff where they can go, push point back to, look, we suspended these kids, or we expelled this one kid, and blah, blah, blah, we all these made him write apologies and all these things. And also, look what she's saying and whatnot. They try to sweep it under the rug. They try to cover the whole thing. In today's age, the reason why this case is so important is that I don't care what she said after. She agreed to go and be with two gentlemen and do whatever. One of those gentlemen made a Snapchat post inviting his friends over. That's when it goes out the window, Reggie. This is not good. I don't care what people like Michael Tracy say, whatever she said, this and that. I don't care if it's some bloodthirsty, hungry lawyers. No. No, those dudes who showed up are guilty. The dude who sent the Snapchat inviting all his frat brothers to come have fun are guilty. Point blank, bottom line, case closed, balls and strikes. Reggie, what do you got before we open up the phone lines? And I want to remind everybody, the number is 212-209-2877. 212-209-2877. Go ahead, Reg.
0: No, I mean, like you pretty much summed it up. You pretty much summed it up. And I think that that is something that we all have to do. I mean, like, the thing is that you know, is that I'm the more that I realize that I'm still breathing and living in this plane of existence, it more I realize that, you know, critical thinking and actually have the evidence and the information at hand and not respond to your reptilian part of your brain all the time, right, matters. Because I think the thing is that, you know, really, I really do believe that the COVID pandemic, for what it is, and I'm not talking about the shots, I'm not talking to anything like that, but I think the isolationism of what has happened 6 years ago really has left us in such a very damaging effect where we can't even function without asking questions. We'll only follow whatever whomever says it to follow. And it doesn't matter whether it's coming from the Trump administration, it doesn't matter if it's coming from the Harrison Company or any of these people. We have lost collectively the ability to function and think for ourselves. We really have. And we need to re-implement that. Seriously.
1: Yep. Reggie?
0: We do have callers.
1: You said that, not me.
0: Yeah.
1: I'm just going along with what Reggie said.
0: Yeah.
1: Reggie's been kind of laying it up. I can smacking it down. WBAI, we are here, 99.5, 212-209-2877. This is Drive Time here with me and Reg. If you like what we're saying, if you're picking up what we're putting down, then pick up the phone, call on in. Let's get this party started, Reg.
0: All right, let's start it with this caller. Caller, you're on the air. Tell us who you are and where you're calling from.
2: My name is Wale.
0: Hey there.
1: I can't hear you. Talking to the phone?
0: It's Wale.
2: Yes, hello?
0: Yeah.
2: Hi. So, sir, gentlemen, I don't know if you'll let me say what I'm getting ready to say. I just want to show you an observation, and then I want to get your opinion, if you don't mind. So, Governor Kathy Hochul was on the news about 2 weeks ago. They were at that place where they usually show the police officers being appointed to the job, the new cadets. And she was giving out trophies and speaking speeches over all of these firemen. They were all firemen. There was a lot of them. Now, why am I bringing that up? Okay. I don't know if you ever heard of Jackie Rowe. Jackie Rowe is a Harlemite who had two of her sons were murdered. I don't know the circumstances, but she eventually started a program called Harlem Mothers Save. And then they added on Fathers. Harlem Mothers Fathers Save. And she gave her 11th program, which is a lot like a 9/11. They have the bell there. They say the names of the victims. They ring the bell. They had the police with the flags marching in. You had Police Commissioner Tish, who she and I shared a private joke. Her face almost split as she laughed so hard. You had Braggs there. For whatever reason, Mom Donnie didn't show up. But the first time I went, Adams, he did show up. But this time, this was the 11th one. Now, what am I trying to say? Most of the program, you didn't have a lot of residents in the community there. This is in West Harlem, Central Harlem, 128th Street between 8th and St. Nicholas is where her headquarters is. She was saluting, before she got to the families of the people, of children who were shot to death or stabbed to death, before she got to those people, she had the politicians and the DA people, everybody gave these speeches, and then she, for each officer murdered, they rang that bell. They spent all that time saluting officers who lost their life in the thing of duty, and it was not on television. And I'm going to bring this up as often as I'm being allowed to say it, because by them, if they would have showed that, a black woman awarding police officers and ringing a bell behind them, just like a 9/11 type of program, it should have been televised. And let me tell you something. They'll show, like when they showed that 8th Avenue in the Hun, whatever street that was, 6 in the morning, when them hoodlums was throwing garbage cans at the police and throwing piss bottles of beer, and at 6 in the morning they was dogging them cops out. They keep that in the TV. That happened like 3 years ago. But to show a black woman whose sons were murdered, who the DA found their killer, they're not going to show that. But they'll show Hoko saluting all these firemen, which they were predominantly all white men. And there were people who died that was black that died in 9/11. So what's the thing I'm trying to say, sir, and I appreciate you letting me talk? I'm sick of it. They should have showed that Jackie Roe piece ringing that bell for them police officers. And they don't want to show it because they always want to keep us looking like, oh, the cops is against us and we against them and they doing this to us and they this and this and that. They want to keep all that stuff going. And I'm sick of it. They got an article in here about Hoko. She went along with Trump. Are you still there?
1: I'm here.
2: She went along. It's called, it was in the Daily News 2 days ago. Hoko opts New York into Trump's federal school voucher program. And I'm going to read the first line, if I can see it. Governor Hochul on Friday said New York will participate in President Trump's school voucher program, setting up a clash with the teachers' unions and elected officials that vehemently oppose it. So what am I trying to say, sir? You allowed me to speak, and I appreciate it. I'm sick of all the BS. And especially with black folks, we basically probably need our own party, because these creeps, they always trying to tell us, oh, well, it's the lesser of two evils. Oh, well, we got to vote for the lesser of two evils. We know we're not going to vote for Trump because he did this, this, this, and this. And Hochul, you know, she's this, that, and that. But we got to vote for the lesser of two evils. I'm sick of it. And I'm going to tell you something. Yeah. So I saw the debate last night. I watched the debate. I'm sick of it. Because you got all types of people who don't vote. You got the folks that have told me, oh, I don't vote, as long as my check keep coming, I don't care what happens. Then you got the ones who's religious, they don't vote. Then you got the ones over here that's scared. You know, and all kinds of things here. So don't be trying to blame people because they don't, not you, but in general, trying to blame people because they don't vote. People got their reasons why they don't vote.
1: Let me ask you a question, Wale. Can I follow up? So I know why you're upset. I don't know the reasons why you're upset. I know the issue showing Hochul, not showing Jackie Roe. You did mention that you made a joke with Commissioner Tish and she laughed and whatnot. Are you saying that it was wrong not to show a woman of color or a black woman who was being pro-police and that somehow is a tainted thing? Or if I'm trying to understand exactly why you are mad.
2: originally called to speak about Jackie Rose's Harlem Harlem Mothers Save. This program, this was the 11th program she gave with you. There's testimonies of people whose children were murdered. You have a lot of the community precincts in Central Harlem that were there. Top cops, Braggs, everybody. Even what's her face from the borough president, the Bronx borough president, Vanessa Gibson. She even showed up, and you had first whatever the name of that YT's church, Jacques DeGrasse, yeah, with his fine self. Anyway,
1: but Wale, look, don't you feel in a way that the police department, here's the thing, I know there could be such thing as a good cop, like somebody joins the police force thinking that they're doing good for the community, whatever, they want to give back, but that's not the majority of police officers nowadays. And now with the cameras everywhere, we're seeing that now, every single day you can watch a new video of a cop who's untrained, doesn't understand the Constitution, doesn't understand his job. But don't you feel with the way the prison system and our government is systematically racist. In other words, 20% of the people, 20% black people make up 20% of the country, but the prison population is almost like 45% black. That's racism, right? You can't ignore that. Don't you feel like the police department is kind of the arm of that racist imperialist kind of group in a way?
2: Yeah. What I'm trying to say is that if they should show it, Jackie Rose may not want her program on air. She may not want it televised. But what I'm trying to say, sir, is to show a black woman saying thank you to the police department. They don't want to put that on TV. They want to show all of it when the cops, people were throwing bottles at the cops. And let me tell you something. We know that the system of policing is ancient, it's horrible, and the list goes on and on and on. But yeah, at the same time, you want to show Hochul, a white woman, awarding all these firemen and making it look so glorious. And I missed my train of thought. You might say, well, what's your point? What are you trying to say? It would have shown, let me tell you something. My brother told me years ago, when he was a kid, my father was still living with us. My mother and father were married. He said, my brother told me that my father didn't give my mother one penny to take my brother to the emergency when my brother was sick. And a cop gave my mother money for food and car fare. And so you can't tell my brother nothing about the police. We know how bad the situation is with cops. They in with the criminals. The list goes. They own our districts, our communities. Our housing buildings are dens for drug addicts and drug sales. We know all of that the police do. But at least Jackie Rose was showing, hey, these are cops who died. They're human beings too. They got families too. And so, I don't mean to yell in your ear, sir.
1: No, it's okay. Keep going.
2: What I'm sick of, because my brother told me that story, he said, that cop gave mommy money to put us in a cab and to buy food. So what I'm trying to say is, but it'll never happen in this country. That's why I may become Jehovah's Witness soon, because they don't vote, they don't get participate in none of this stuff.
1: Yeah.
2: Because these people...
1: Well, let me tell you something, Wale.
0: Sick
2: of it all.
1: Did we lose her? Wale.
2: Hello?
1: Yeah, we're losing you. Going in and out. But let me just say this much. We got to wrap up the call. But let me just say this much, Wale, because I think there is a deeper discussion about policing, who joins the police force. And let me tell you something. I used to give some cops benefit of the doubt. The police forces around the country. Now I ain't got like hardly any love in my system after seeing all these videos that are out there on TikTok and Instagram, and every single day cops not following the Constitution. At the end of the day, they have to understand who they serve, right? And a lot of the laws that are made are for the rich to steal from the poor, and that's who they're serving, the rich. But I got zero tolerance for ICE cops too as well. But what I will take positively from your conversation is like the mechanism in which the media does twist things, and they won't show a black woman being civilized, you know, shaking hands with the cops. Instead, they exploit the fact that they show black people throwing or brown people throwing things at the cop and whatnot, and they do feed into the divisiveness. So I do appreciate you bringing up that point, but I think it's a larger discussion for another time, Wale. Thank you for calling in.
0: Yeah.
1: Where's Wale calling in from again, by the way? What part?
3: Harlem. I think from Harlem.
1: Harlem,
3: yeah.
1: Thank you, Wale.
3: Yeah, and Wale, you know, and also kudos on the cop that really took care of your brother. You know, you will find, you know, and it really goes to show you that if there was any form of law enforcement that had any ounce of humanity, you know, throughout the five boroughs, you will find that neighborhood cop, and I emphasize neighborhood, meaning that he lives in the neighborhood, he knows the people there, and he's trying to do the best he or she can do in order to alleviate the situation. So individualistically, you'll find that good
1: person. You can have individuals.
3: I mean,
1: want to help an old lady cross the road, want to get a cat out of a tree, want to show up when there was to evacuate an area where there's a electrical shortage or water. I get that. You know what I'm saying? And I'll give some of those people. Look, CIA people join up. People join the CIA and the FBI thinking it's a good thing. But at the end of the day,
3: that's true.
1: Who do you serve, Reggie?
3: Hey.
1: Who do you serve? We ain't got no more. We got no more time. Yeah. You know, I'm sick and tired of being sick and tired.
3: You know,
1: we ain't got no more time. So, and an ICE agent, somebody joining up, you got no room, nothing, no wiggle room for whatsoever. Right. You know, even the positive point you think you're fulfilling is a racist entity or whatnot. Right. Sorry. No. Let's get going on to some calls.
3: Let's go on to the next caller. Caller, you're on the air. Tell us who you are and where you're calling from.
4: Hey, this is Kevin from
3: Kevin.
1: The professor here.
4: This is the time of year we call the locals summer. You know, because the water's still warm, but all the tourists are gone. You know, and we get to surf, etc.
1: Nice.
4: Listen. I just want to pay kudos to the last caller. What she said was beautiful. It really was, because what I've noticed that, you know, you guys and anybody who's listening, by the way, I'm a BAI buddy, will always be, always have been, you know, like that kind of thing. So anybody who's in the sound of my voice, please, please support the station, because once it's gone, there ain't gonna be nothing like it. It's like a bar. You can't recreate an old time bar, and you can't make a new time bar into an old time bar. You know what I mean? I'm an Irish guy.
3: Yeah, of course.
4: But listen, cops, by the way, they're totally responsive. So when they stand in formation in the morning, what happens is they say, oh, there's too much crime in the subway. They send all the cops down into the subway. The crime is on the streets. They send all the cops onto the streets. You know what I mean? They're completely reactionary. They don't have any agency to themselves. They just do. They're kind of like soldiers. You know what I mean? They just do.
1: They're like our healthcare system.
4: Yeah. They well.
1: They just treat the symptoms.
3: That's a good point.
4: I suppose you can say that. Yeah.
1: The reactionary symptoms.
3: Well, you said it, Kevin. You said it. They're reactionary. And, you know, and before you finish what you're saying, I'm sorry to cut you off, Kevin. Kudos. I heard you yesterday, and kudos on the term defund the military. No, not about defunding the police. And you said eliminate the militarization of the police. I forgot what it was, but it was well worded. Mm-hmm. And I really appreciate that. And I'm going to start implementing that into the conversation more.
1: About, you know what we used to say? Not defund the police, reimagine the police. And that is taking the militarism out of it. After the Iraq war somewhat ended, all that military came home and went on the streets all over. Go ahead, Kev.
4: No. I want to thank you, Reg, for that, because I thought that got lost. And, you know, what happens is whenever anybody says, like, oh, defund this, defund that, the thing that's going to be defunded is the thing that is the most valuable to the community. You know what I mean?
3: Yeah.
4: What we need to do is, like, look, the police don't need armored personnel carriers. Like, we don't need that.
1: Humvees.
4: You know what I mean?
3: I'm
4: a veteran of the Army. I'm sure many listeners are. You know, like, we don't need that. But I know, like, in the jails when I worked there, like, when you defunded when people, like, I'm sorry to say, like, you know, like de Blasio and stuff, like, we're defunding, like, when you defunded the services, dude, during COVID, like, we were one officer for 200 inmates, and we could not guarantee the safety of the person who was trying to come in and give classes, etc. You know what I mean? So we were like, yo, you can't come in this house because I can't guarantee your safety, you know? Like, the first thing that's going to be cut is the thing that's going to be the most beneficial to the community. You know what
1: so
4: I mean?
1: So then why did they and who pushed defund the police, Kev?
4: Yo, I don't know. I got to tell you something.
1: The Democratic establishment, because it's exactly what you say. Had they been seriously organized and they had a shirt that said demilitarize the police,
0: demilitarize,
1: and that was their goal.
0: Demilitarize.
1: That's what it was. I've gone over this discussion a million times. Yeah. I've talked about this, the whole police thing. I understand what people are saying when they say defund the police, but it's the wrong message, and it's a message that keeps people divided. Oh, these people don't want police at all.
0: It's for
1: divisive purposes, and that's why the Democratic Party pushes it. Go ahead, Kev.
4: No, I was just going to say, I think, and this is just to push back against you, my beloved brother, Craig, I think you're monomaniacal about Mom Dami. Like,
1: I gotcha.
4: The guy is trying.
1: You're talking about Reggie. Reggie, don't be mean to Reggie.
4: No, Reggie is the man. Like, I'm telling
1: Reggie doesn't deserve that. Reggie, leave Mom Dami alone. Stop it. Kevin, I apologize. I will have a talk to Reggie in our meeting today. Leave Zoran alone.
5: I'm sorry.
4: Listen, I'm not saying leave him alone. I'm not saying leave him
1: Reggie
4: alone.
1: Went after Mom Dami harder than I did.
4: Constructive criticism.
1: Yeah.
4: Like, for instance, when he was at that last, and I can't remember her name. You know, I'm bad with names and stuff because I'm an Irish
1: Jessica
4: guy.
1: Tisch?
4: You know, like Ilhar Omar, whatever.
1: Ilhan Omar.
4: Morning, you know, and she criticized. She criticized the tactics of the pro-Palestine, which, you know, I am anti-Zionist, totally pro-Palestinian. You know, I'm an Irishman, you know. Like, yo, she said, like, they were just screaming at these people that Mom Dami was there. Not only were they at the October 7th memorial reading the names of Jews who had been killed, but also Palestinians who had been killed. And there was just no room for, you know, they were like, hey, if they had listened to us, we would have, you know, we would have been able to talk to them like, hey, we agree with you. You know what I mean? Like,
1: well, once again, let me just jump in there.
0: Okay.
1: And I'm going to have a talk with Reggie after. Let me just say this, Kev.
4: Yeah,
1: Kev. Let me say, I'm going to have a talk with Reggie after, right? Talking about Reggie, we're going to have a talk after.
0: Uh-huh.
1: And I just want to say, and we got to get to the next caller, and I do appreciate the fact, Kevin, that, you know, you are there, that you are anti-Zionist, and you are pro-Palestinian to the nines. And that's something I love about you. I really do. You know who else I wish was pro-Palestinian and anti-Zionist to the nines, too? Zoran Mandami. But that's a shame. He can't have everything. Let's get to the next caller. 212-209-2877. He's going to come after me hardcore tomorrow. I'm Pasta Tugo, P-A-S-T-A, and the number two go. We do the same drive time morning episode every morning, Monday through Friday from 8 to 10 a.m. Eastern time. Tomorrow we're going to have on Kyle Anzalone. This morning we add on Lieutenant Colonel Karen Kwiatkowski. I actually have a Zionist come on Monday named Avi Lieberman. It was his first show this Monday. Really riled up the crowd. Nico House on a Tuesday. And Friday, Action for Hassan activist Andrew Zygman. So please come join us out. Let's get to the phone lines. 212-209-2877.
0: All right. And the caller, you are up next. Tell us who you are and where you're calling from.
6: It's Anthony.
1: Anthony! From Brooklyn.
6: So, Craig, I want to start off with saying, You know, one of the perks of this morning, even Janine got on, I never was able to get on, but was watching you at the end when you spoke about your mom's friend. And I saw your face. And that says a lot about love. Those are days in the life that it just is there. And you show that side of you that people sometimes don't want to show. I have no problem showing my emotions. But I saw that there was a love there. Your mom lost. She lost her friend.
1: And actually, Anthony, it's my mother had a stroke 2 years ago. And the woman who went up, because we called her, because I was in California, and my sister was in Fort Lauderdale with her son, and we called her. Her name is Myrna. And Myrna went into the house to find my mom, who had been in a stroke for almost a day and a half, close to 2 days. And, you know, my mom survived a very serious stroke and stuff. But this happened to Myrna. Nobody heard from her for a couple of days. And it's so surprising because, you know, Myrna was a Jewish woman who grew up in New York and also lived in South Florida. She had pro-Zionist views. She was a Democratic Party supporter. You know, we had different opinions on COVID and the vaccine, but yet she always supported me and pushed me. She has a niece who worked for a Democratic Party representative in West Virginia. I'm not going to say which one and stuff. And, you know, they didn't like my style, but Myrna always supported me and pushed me no matter what. And she, even though she was my mom's best friend, she became a friend to mine, to me. Yeah. We had spent Thanksgiving a couple of Thanksgivings ago. So for her to have a stroke and to lose her so immediately when I saw her about 3 weeks ago and she had lost 40 pounds and was being healthy, it was a shock. And I wanted to pay tribute to her on my show because she supported me. And all I said is that I'm going to go with it and I'm going to be vulnerable. And if people see beside of me that maybe I'm not trying the show, but it comes out, I'm going to let it come out. So thank you, Anthony, because I know Myrna would want to support me no matter what.
6: And that goes from myself and my wife to you and your family. Now,
1: thank
6: if
1: you.
6: I could just bring a couple of things. Hey, I got on my phone. J.D. Vance, I was watching CNN last night. I was flipping through the channels, and J.D. Vance is calling James Tallarico. He's talking about his being gay.
3: Oh, this thing. Oh, yeah. I've heard about this.
6: And then they also show the part where the president is talking about the size of the senator's ass in Alaska. This guy's got a big ass. He's got a great ass. It's on TV last night. I mean,
1: yeah.
6: That's his selling point. was his selling
1: Let me ask you a question, Anthony.
6: Yeah.
1: Who do you think I think... Well, first of all, obviously, we you know, and Reggie's talking about we live in a cartoon and everything, you know, it is a cartoon around us. And obviously, some people will hold it against me. I have this kind of truther belief, and I think it's the equivalent to where people believe that it's corporatists that run our government, that people like Obama, Biden, Donald Trump are just the face of what the ruling class is and different flavors and whatnot, right? They all serve the same masters and whatever we believe that or not. But if we were to kind of judge on who would be a more dangerous president, who do you think I would pick, J.D. Vance or Donald Trump?
6: Who you would pick? You would have to make...
1: Who would I pick?
6: Well, I don't know. Peter Thiel is the guy that put J.D. Vance in place, so maybe...
1: Exactly. And that is why J.D. Vance is worse, is dangerous. We're talking about a guy... This is the first technocratic-supported candidate out there. The guy Peter Thiel made his whole career, and the technocrats, the technocracy, is the demon behind the scene. That is what's going on. That is going to be our demise. I'm more scared of it being Skynet and Matrix style type of world than I am Zionist world. I really am, Anthony. So please give us your opinion and I'll give you the last 60 seconds before we move on to the next caller. But you're exactly right. J.D. Vance is serious danger lurking.
6: So that's, but I had two other bullet points I wanted to talk about. And I'm going to
1: read them real
6: quick. The live killing of a person on TV from the second.
1: Wow.
6: Okay. And the other thing is, I wrote it down here, the Secretary of Defense. And Stephen Miller, I remember Stephen Miller 2016 telling them, pulled the kids out of the mother's arms. And you know what's funny? I can still see that. It was shown on TV, a mother, a Mexican mother, Hispanic mother, yeah. they pulled the kids out of her arms. That was his MO. This is the guy who's in power now.
1: Disgusting. Terrible. Disgusting. Can I ask you a question, though? Let me ask you a question, Anthony, before I let you go, too, because I got questions, because you're talking about a serious point over there. Ilhan Omar, who we kind of criticized a little bit today, but also mentioning the fact that her being attacked is a racist-motivated establishment move meant to get low-informed voters aboard with all that BS, right? Because they're going to go after this fraud, they're saying. And really, to tell you the truth, that's just to manufacture more consent to bomb Somalia. And, you know, they act like they're against fraud, but Donald Trump keeps parting fraudsters left and right. So we all know it's bogus. But Ilhan Omar once attacked Tom Homan for having a policy of family separation because they wanted to use it as a deterrent. Come to the border, we're going to take your baby away from you, so don't even come here, right? Guess who else Tom Homan worked for?
6: I'm trying, the name sounds familiar, but he was with the Democrats.
1: The borders are. Guess who else he worked for? Guess what other president other than the Trump administration?
6: I'm going to say Obama.
1: Whoa. Bingo!
0: All right,
1: Bing
0: Anthony.
1: Bing bong! This is what I mean. The establishment on both sides, Anthony. That's why we... Anthony, you're going to be there with me. You're going to be... We're going to hand in hand having some sausage on good Italian bread with broccoli Rob in the streets marching for labor. We're going to be there together one day. I can see it, Anthony. I love you. Thank you for calling in, Paisan.
0: You know what? You said broccoli Rob. I mean, you got to save some broccoli Rob for me, man. That's one of my favorite vegetables. All time.
1: Make it good because you know the secret to making it? You got to blanch it.
0: Oh, yeah.
1: If you blanch it, boiling water, ice bath, dry it out.
0: Yes, sir.
1: And then
0: sir.
1: I leave it there so now I can just saute it in a pan.
0: Yes, sir.
1: And I can throw it on the sausage with that bitterness. But if you blanch it, it's not too blanch. It's the perfect blanch. You got to also hit it with a little salt, pepper, a little bit of crushed red pepper.
0: Yes.
1: A little bit.
0: Yes, absolutely.
1: The garlic. And then a squeeze of lemon at the very end when you take it off, put it right on that broccoli Rob.
0: Oh my
1: Forget
0: goodness.
1: About it.
0: Damn,
1: forget me about hungry. It.
0: All right,
1: today.
0: All right, we're gonna go to the next caller before you make me even more hungrier.
1: Yeah, I know.
0: Caller, you're up next. Tell us who you are and where you're calling from.
5: Steve from Pearl River.
0: Steve.
5: Hey guys. No, Tom Homan. He's done double duty.
1: Yep.
5: That's a nice trivia question. Who did Tom Homan work for before he worked for these guys? Yeah. That's a serious trivia question.
0: Yeah.
5: You know, and I'll tell you, you said it, man. You said it. And the thing that scares me more about J.D. Vance than the
0: current individual,
1: the current orangutan, orange man.
5: No, I added a B. I added a triple B because of my love for BB King, man. So I can't call him BB. We just call him the bloated bronze buffoon. It's shelf life, man. It's shelf life.
1: You said that on my show. I think that was breaking news. The triple B cubed.
5: The B cubed. It's shelf life, man. This guy. How old is he? Is he 40 or 41? Whatever it is, it's.
1: You know, he makes me miss Biden. You know why? Because Biden couldn't speak sometimes. They would hide Biden. And when Donald Trump opens his mouth, I'm like, would somebody just shut this guy up? Would somebody, please, for the love of God, shut this guy up? He's nauseating.
5: But it's.
0: He's 42.
5: It's J.D. Vance. He has been, you know. Not so much a point. He has been anointed by these, you know, dystopian, hyper wealthy guys who, the way our tax system of taxation is set up, and I'm sorry, but I got to give a shout out to Legacy Media today, the New York Times Magazine. Okay, they had a great article about how, you know, Musk and all of them avoid paying taxes and how this all go. And You know what? And here it is, the lesser of two evils. When was the last time you heard the Democrats complain about, you know, how are you going to reform this and deal with it, you know? I mean,
1: yeah. You want to hear something funny, Steve? So, really quickly, if there's anything lurking evil behind it, the technocrats are there. When you talk about Gaza, people don't realize Gaza was more about testing out AI weapons than just the colonization thing itself, right? It wasn't just about, let's do this Zionist war over here, we're going to fund it. It was about using track and trace systems. The program that the Israelis used was called Graphite or Graphon. I can't remember. It's one of those, right? Peter Thiel's company, Palantir, did a lot of the data storing for that company. It was about tracking and tracing and allowing the AI systems used to eliminate what they believed to be Hamas, which was just mostly Palestinians. That's the whole thing, whatnot, and showing that they can use an AI system. Hey, for a cheap dollar, you can use our AI system to colonize and wipe out an area over here. Minnesota. When it came to ICE agents and whatnot, they were, it wasn't about getting rid of just, you know, illegal immigrants in their mind, undocumented workers in our mind, and getting rid of them and removing them from the system. It was using these track and trace systems. That same system was used in Minnesota to put everybody on the grid. And here's the thing, Steve. You can't just put the bad guys, the illegal immigrants on the grid. You got to put everybody on the grid to distinguish between a bad guy and a good guy, right? So in their minds, when they're selling this stuff, so it's all of us that have to go on the grid. A lot of people in the truth of community believe that it was about, the vaccine was about getting you a QR code when you got that shot. So now they can track and trace you. And Castor Austin Fitz said, well, they're going to do, they're going to use the fear of illegal immigrants coming in and voting to get everybody on real ideas. Real IDs to put the Republicans on the grid. So when you talk about Peter Thiel's sock puppet, who is J.D. Vance, it is a lot worse in my mind. It's the next step, and I'll give you the last 60 seconds. It's the last step, Steve, from Pearl River, to turning us into, what do you call that, the Skynet from the Terminator that eventually will get to the Matrix, where we'll have implant chips on our brains, and people like Haval Harari and Klaus Schwab will be calling the shots, and that's where the money's going to. And if you trace back all the money, it's the World Economic Forum and the Bank of International Settlements. That's where that's the top of the food chain, not Zion. Go ahead, Steve.
5: Yeah, that's the dystopian nightmare scenario.
1: Yes.
5: That every day, listen, you know, this, that's the dystopian nightmare scenario that inches closer to reality every day. Look, when at the end of the Obama presidency, I was saying that each and every day in the United States that we are moving closer and closer to a Hunger Games scenario.
1: Yeah.
5: And where people, and where the government, where government entity is going to say, you don't play ball, we're going to starve you out.
1: Yeah.
5: And look at what's happening now. You know, do you think, you know what? And sometimes you do not want to be correct. You don't want to say, I told you so.
1: Yeah, you a lot of times, Steve, a lot of times. I wish I wasn't so right.
0: Yeah.
1: And you know something, yeah. Steve, I'm going to have WBI games, not Hunger Games. I'm going to take everybody from WBAI. I'm going to take Daryl and put him against Steve from Pearl River. I'm going to take Wale and put her against Cuban Equal. I'm going to take Kevin and put him against Russ. I'm going to take Anthony and let him fight with Janine, right? I'm going to the WBI games. Just kidding. But in the heart of New York, in the heart of New York, this
5: fight,
1: is a situation where the mandates, right? If you didn't take a shot, you lost your job. That there's something to be said about that. And that's the scary part about the state being able to dictate emergency powers and say, if you don't do what we say, we're going to take away your employment. And that's a shame that a lot of people didn't realize on the left, because they were so scared about what was going on that they just threw all principles out the window. Steve, 10 seconds. I got to get one more caller in.
5: Man, you know what? And how do you
7: get the pendulum to swing the other way, or make the market correction, whatever you want to call it. Wow.
1: Yeah.
7: That is the big one, man. That's the big question.
1: Well, instead of swinging the pendulum from left to right, we got to grab it and bring it our way and let it swing back and forth now.
7: Something's got to happen because this is now to the point where it's worse and it has to get better or else.
1: Yeah.
0: Yeah.
1: Thank you, Steve. We love you. I'm going to get the last caller in, and Reggie, what we'll do is...
0: All right, so we're going
1: to
0: do this.
1: We'll give the last caller 60 seconds, play the music, and then I'll just piggyback into my monologue. So let's get this caller in.
0: Caller, you're up, and you're the last one. Tell us who you are and where you're calling from.
8: Hello?
0: That's you?
8: Oh, wow. Okay, this is Tim. I'm calling from Queens. Real quick, I'm a native New Yorker. I wanted to just say about Zionism. Zionism is basically just indigenous rights.

0: reasonable safeguards against that known misuse when the harm was foreseeable. So this is not about holding technology companies responsible for everything that someone does with their technology, but it's about establishing a basic principle as this industry grows and moves into multiple sectors of the economy that people with the power to build these technologies also have the responsibility to build in reasonable steps to protect the public and the people who are going to be using them. I want New York to be the place where we are using next generation technology and where AI is being used, but we need to be very serious about protecting New Yorkers when we're building what comes next.
1: So what can those harms look like? Is it like scams? Is it what does that look like?
0: Scams is a great example. We know that people's image and voice can be created with AI technology, recreated to convince people, you know, in my district that they need to wire money, etc. So that is certainly a really common use case that we need to look at. And one of the questions that I have for these tech companies is, what are the harms? What are you seeing as use cases? You can understand when people ship a product, often it is used in ways that you had never intended. Sometimes those are great use cases, and sometimes those are use cases for harm. And what this bill does is require a proactive approach for companies to start identifying these potential misuses, but preparing for the risks, building the safeguards in advance, and having that responsibility when they put products out into the world.
2: I'm kind of curious, because we see AI, I mean, besides scams like that, which we get on text messages, and my WhatsApp app has been invaded and all my connections are getting requests for money. I had a lawyer call me last night, could you stop telling my client to send money?
0: Arthur, on that point, what would it feel if your lawyer called you from the same number with a voice that sounds just like him, and you had a conversation with using his voice, convincing you to send money? So right. We're talking about a next layer that is far worse than what you can do today.
2: So I was curious. So I was using it, but in AI, we now see, they used to call it deep fakes, right? Now,
0: right?
2: I don't think we use that word anymore. I don't know, because it's so convincing. A picture of somebody speaking. How could that get regulated? I mean, is it regulatable? Is that a word? Where those kind of things are stoppable, or is it not? Do you think it is? Should the companies be responsible for that?
0: One of the main principles that I had when I worked at a temp company was that if you can't measure it, you can't improve it. So I think the first thing to do is get a better understanding of what these misuses are, where they are happening, and why they are working. And then from there, build steps into the product and share that responsibility with government to avoid, in this case, scams. I think that there are a lot of corollaries with social media when it first came out and some of the mitigations that have come in place since then around political ads, for example, and disclosures around where content came from. I think we could see in the AI era investments, both in the innovation side, but also investments in the safety side. And so what this bill asks for is for equal investment in both innovation and safety. And responsible innovation will help create better products and preempt some of the challenges that we're seeing now. And it gives a little bit of teeth behind it by having this private right of action where if you are harmed, you're able to call a company out on failing to take reasonable steps to prevent a foreseeable misuse that they already knew about.
2: Audrey, would this bill actually literally somehow open up the court?

0: It's, I guess the city has legit, I guess this, I'm being a lawyer now. The city has laws, and you can sue under those laws, like New York City human rights law. You can sue in state Supreme Court for violation of the city law. So would it basically open up the court system to those kind of lawsuits?
1: This is for Audrey, for me.
0: You.
1: Oh yes. So it's an enforcement mechanism. It's a path to court for people who have experienced misuse that was foreseeable by a tech company. The next step of crafting this legislation is to get much clearer on what those harms are and how we can prevent them. And I think we have a starting point for the conversation, but need to work with the industry to better understand what they are seeing with how these technologies are being used to cause harm.
0: So it was extraordinary that you had a full council session on one issue, right? Usually the committees meet, some people drop in and listen, but this was the full council doing a hearing. Is there anyone on the council that doesn't want to do this regulation?
1: I think that the potential of AI is widely recognized, and the call for guardrails is also equally recognized. Even the four companies that testified have all shared that AI needs to be developed with guardrails. So I think that the society as a whole understands that we need to be thinking about how to regulate this technology and avoid the 10% extinction metric that has been thrown around by some CEOs of tech companies of some of these AI companies. The committee of the whole was very well attended, and I do see AI as something that affects all industries. We need to be thinking about tools that city government can be using to increase productivity. We need to be thinking about public safety and what, if any, AI technologies are used there. We need to be thinking about the Department of Education and how we are introducing this technology to students at an age-appropriate level, and broader public awareness about AI literacy, which really should begin in middle school, if not earlier. And we also really have to have a serious conversation about workforce development. This is going to be a reskilling effort, unlike anything we've seen, and we need to start preparing for that now so that our workforce is ready as the nature of work changes. I am a believer that AI will help us accomplish more if we adopt these tools. And I think that the Committee of the Whole is an appropriate place for this conversation, just given how pervasive AI is.
0: So we have 2 minutes left. What's the next step in the in terms of the city council, the mayor, who, whatever?
1: We had, I think it was something like 10 hours, if not more, hearing. The next step is going to be on Friday, where we're hearing from SpaceX. Then we've got a package of legislation that the council is working through. A bunch of bills were introduced, and we still need to continue working through what is the right layer of regulation here. We look forward to hearing the public's thoughts as well as partnering with industry as we craft the right set of bills and move towards committee hearings where we'll hear a little bit more detail on each of the bills and then ultimately through the rest of the legislative process.
0: Thank you so much, Virginia, and I look forward to talking to you another time about all the issues facing the East Side, which are
1: Yes.
0: multiple, between SciTown and everything north of there. It's quite an interesting area,
1: District 4 has a lot going on,
0: a
1: and I'm
0: lot
1: happy
0: going
1: to come
0: on.
1: back and talk about it anytime.
0: All right, thank you so much.
1: Thank you, Arthur, and thank you, Audrey.
0: So we're going to take a short musical break with a song befitting this coming weekend, where there are going to be no Kings activities, which are just promoting voting. That's all all people in the No Kings movement are doing this weekend is promoting voting. We're not pr promoting this to pick to tell people to vote for any particular candidate. But this song is from a rally earlier this year. A song called No Kings by Joan Baez and Jesse Wells.

0: 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We come to you every Wednesday since 2017, going into our 10th year on WBAI.org and WBAI FM. Just a short pitch as we move on to our next guest. We are on the air because people donate money. And it's astounding that we run this radio station with a totally volunteer, the people that do these shows like me and Audrey aren't paid for what we do, but it still costs $1 million a year to run a major radio station in New York City, paying for the antenna where our signal comes from, paying our staff, paying for the rent in the studio where the shows, many of the shows take place, runs $1 million a year. And it only happens if people donate. We got through, Reggie, tell me if I'm wrong, we got through our last fundraising drive. I'm sure we're about a week or two away from the next one.
1: No, the next one will be in December. But yeah, we were over $200,000 of our, yeah, we reached our goal and exceeded it.
0: And so let's get a head start, everyone. Become a WBAI buddy in the name of this show. As I tell people every week, if you donate $25 and then becoming a buddy means it comes every month, you will keep this show on the air for one more day, one more show. So we need 52 people to do that, to keep this show on the air for the entire year. So we're going to go back to our AI theme from No Kings. And our next guest is Maya Tobin Miyagi. Did I say that right? Who is counsel to the Electronic Privacy Information Center, which it calls itself EPIC for short. And she focuses on AI and human rights. Her work spans advocating to limit unfair and harmful commercial AI practices. I'm reading from their website. Scrutinize how automated decision-making systems harm the well-being of everyday people and increase the accountability for AI-enabled government surveillance that harms civil rights and democratic values. She also co-leads EPIC's work on worker privacy. Welcome to our discussion of AI. We just spoke to a New York City council person about their hearing that they had last week. And Audrey, take a shot.
2: Welcome, first of all.
3: Thank you. Thanks for having me.
2: Of course. And second of all, partly we're interested in your testimony and just kind of your general concerns that you have with technology. So just start off by talking about what EPIC does and the harms that you're seeing with artificial intelligence.
3: Thanks for having me. My name is Mayu. I work for EPIC. EPIC was established in 1994 to protect privacy, freedom of expression, and democratic values in a digital age. We are also an independent nonprofit. EPIC does not accept corporate or government sponsorships, which is really important to us to maintain our independent work. To the hearing, like I think you had mentioned earlier, it's one of the rare council-wide hearing. It lasted over 9 hours, I think. And I thought it was really striking to have such like a focused attention on AI, and it was really great to see the council members really paying attention. I think one of the key points that came out of it was we can't rely on AI companies to self-govern or self-regulate, and we need actual liability and accountability. So those are some of the big things that EPIC has also advocated around, which is to treat AI systems or AI products as products and focus on who is developing them and who is putting them out into the world, and holding those entities accountable when harms arise.
2: And what can those harms look like?
3: Yeah, so I think we've seen some of the really concerning reports around, people using AI's chatbots and getting really attached emotionally, getting really harmful sort of advice around, self-harm, around things like body image, things like what drugs they can take, and, leading to co serious, serious harm. And obviously, people have lost their lives. And so that's sort of one aspect of it. But there are other types of harms, like it kind of depends on the context of when the AI systems are deployed. But for example, in the medical system, if a hospital deploys an AI system that is supposed to automate triage, it could say, oh, certain people should be prioritized for care versus others. And if it makes a mistake, obviously that's someone's life on the line. And if not enough humans are sort of have their expertise or be able to override the AI's decision, then like people might not be treated for really serious conditions. So I think it really depends on the context, but we see the harms already across industries.
2: And I think this ties into something that you guys have been very supportive of, which is the People First chatbot bill. We have a local version. I know that Council Member Maloney, who we just talked to, is a co-sponsor. Tell us a little bit about kind of the general legislation that you're supporting.
3: So we developed Epic developed the bill with Consumer Federation of America and Fair Play. And so there are two key things. One is, again, treat chatbots like products and impose products liability or strict liability when harms occur as a result of the chatbot's use. And two is to impose privacy protection. So what data can the chatbots collect and use? For example, like it shouldn't be used to do targeted advertising or profiling. And this bill would apply for users of all ages. It's not just focused on minors, which I think a lot of other bills do.
2: Is this something that I mean, seems like there's not a lot of movement federally, but has there been any kind of movement or willingness to consider this kind of legislation on state or local levels, if you know?
3: Yeah, I mean, I think we see a lot of interest across the different states and legislators, like in New York City and New York State, are really showing that they care about these harms. They care about, obviously, the well-being of children, as well as people that use AI systems. I think it's hard for legislators to understand what the real issues might be. And I think in some ways, the way that AI companies talk about existential risk or this like idea that humanity might be wiped out can distract people from sort of like the real day-to-day harms that are already happening. And so, yeah, we hope that, legislators kind of pay attention to how the AI systems are affecting people in the real world. And, talking to workers that have to interface with AI systems is also another way to understand how it's impacting people, like in the healthcare setting or in other settings like education.
0: Can I just ask you, on the Epic website, it talks about your work addressing, quote, AI-enabled government surveillance that harms civil rights and democratic values. Because a lot of the focus in the discussion over the last few weeks has been more about how the AI companies, separate and apart from the government, can take over the world, kill everybody, unleash all sorts of mayhem through our, whether it be water systems, phone systems, computer systems, right? But it's not talking about the government doing it. What's the danger with AI and the government, and there was this kerfuffle with Anthropic and the government. Can you tell us a little bit about both of those things? That's a long question. Sorry.
3: Yeah, I'll try to answer it. I'm glad you brought it up because I think when AI companies say, there's this existential risk or people getting wiped out, I think we should actually get into the details of like what chain of events would have needed to happen in order for that catastrophic event to occur, right? So if we're talking about like infrastructure that fails, it's like thinking, okay, what decisions does a government entity that kind of controls infrastructure have to do to either build their system in such a way that is maybe prone to cyber attacks by humans or AI systems, or even like use AI systems that can then make decision, quote unquote, that affects the infrastructure that then leads to a situation where something falls apart or, it is attacked by an entity that is adverse. So I think we really need to consider who is in charge of the system, who is paying for it, and who profits from it. And talking about government systems, I think that's one area where we should scrutinize more. I think it came up a little bit in the hearing around automated license plate readers, which are kind of these cameras that take photos of license plates of cars and can track people as they move across city or across state. They are also known to do more than track cars. But that's one area where AI is used to keep an eye on everyone without any sort of reasonable suspicion of anyone doing anything wrong. And there's been reports of police officers stalking their ex-girlfriends or trying to get a hold of someone who they thought was getting an abortion out of state. So I think those things are really, really harmful and goes around any sort of Fourth Amendment protections that we should have against dragnet surveillance. And large language models do also present kind of heightened risk where large language models can be used to quote unquote analyze like video footage and create these like narratives of what's happening. But it may or may not be telling the truth, or it may be interpreting something like someone in a hoodie going into a bodega as like something suspicious, and leading to police attention, which we all know is sort of like a digitized version of trying to find people who may look a certain way, like criminal, even though they're not doing anything wrong. So I don't know. I think I went on a very long tangent, but does that answer some of the question that you
0: Yeah, and
3: had?
0: I'm curious, what would the because it may have gone over everyone's head unless you read deeply into the New York Times articles. What was the fight between Anthropic and the government, and where is that all headed? Could you like unwind that for us? Actually, maybe tell people what is Anthropic, because that's not one of the ones that a lot of people know the name. I have relatives working for them, but people know OpenAI and they know ChatGPT. That's what most people do. So what is Anthropic?
3: I mean, so OpenAI is, I guess, one of the most known companies produces ChatGPT. But Anthropic is another company that builds these large language models, what they call frontier AI models. They're all sort of aspirationally naming them, maybe, but they also produce chatbots or kind of this interface where people can engage in what feels like a natural conversation with their AI model.
0: And what happened between them and the government?
3: So I am not deep in the weeds of this, but I believe that the tiff was around the US Department of Defense, Department of War, wanting to use their AI system without sort of clear limitations on what it could be used for. I think Anthropic was taking the stance that it cannot be used for domestic surveillance, for example. And the US government did not want those limitations. I know that the Anthropic, I don't know if it was the CEO or whatever, but I know they were trying to take the stance that, they were the sort of the more ethical, moral system, I guess. But I will say, I think what kind of got lost in that conversation is large language models cannot think. Like, they are just producing what is the likely text that might come next. So, like, it's sort of like, when you go to a party and you're talking to someone and you kind of lose focus and someone says something and you just say, like, oh, yeah, like, that's cool. And you're not really meaning it. It's similar to that, where it's kind of BSing based on the training data that it has. And so, even if Anthropic says that they create sort of this constitution, quote unquote, for their system, Claude, that's what it's named, to act in moral ways, it just simply cannot. Like, the technological foundation does not allow for it to think or have any subjective understanding of morals or values, etc. And so, sure, Anthropic can impose these limits, but at the end of the day, I think we should kind of come back to what the technology is and kind of refrain from anthropomorphizing the systems, and sort of hold entities accountable for ensuring that they're not deploying systems that it cannot guarantee will be safe or secure.
2: So part of the problem, or one of the issues that was brought up continually at the hearing, was this idea of recursive self-improvement, which for our listeners is just the idea that the AI or LLM models are going to, or LLMs are going to, kind of continue to create themselves. So most of the coding right now reportedly is not being done by the actual people that work at these companies. It's done by the AI. And I'm wondering, that's not a normal product, I guess. Does regulating it look different? Is that a part of the regulation? Or is that just like of the People First chatbot bill, or is that like just a separate mechanism that needs to be put in place?
3: Yeah, so I mean, I do have a computer science degree, but I am not an AI sort of expert in a technical way. But I think from my understanding and from, listening to people like Timnit Gebru talk about this, is like, it's still a large language model. Like, it's true that AI might be able to get better by, testing each other and learning from each other. But it kind of depends on the context. So, for coding or, for example, hacking into systems, it's sort of an easier way to build a system that is based on language, and so is code. And there is like a clear test to be done, which is, can you find the vulnerability and exploit it? But there are other situations where chatbot that is used allowed for the general purpose can kind of say anything. Like, people can come up with sort of any input. And so it's really hard to kind of test against any of those potentials. And like I was saying, it's still a large language model, so sort of the baseline doesn't change. It's sort of a way for the tech companies to make their technology sound more and more advanced, but I don't think it really changes the paradigm. On your question about sort of liability, I was reading something that I thought was really helpful, which is that when airplanes started becoming a thing, the government imposed strict liability on airlines, which means any harm that happened, they were liable. What even if like the harm was not foreseeable, even if they took every precaution they could take because it was so new and presented these harms or potential harms. I think we were maybe in a similar situation with these AI models. Even the AI companies themselves are saying there's this huge risk of, catastrophic things happening. And whether we take their word for it or not, I think we should impose that liability. If you don't know what you're building and you're still putting it out into the world, and there's this risk that you believe will happen, then you will be liable. I don't understand why they should be exempt or, talk themselves out of it by saying, oh, we have to innovate in this vague way.
2: Do you
0: Can
2: think it won't? Oh, sorry.
0: go
2: Okay.
0: ahead. Go ahead. I have one more question.
2: Do you think, do you, so you don't buy arguments that these kinds of like the third party liability, like right of action legislation that Virginia Maloney was is proposing? I've heard arguments that that will hurt innovation. You don't buy that?
3: No, I think it's sort of a, I guess I just don't buy the premise of that, which is to say innovation is never neutral. Innovation is always biased by who is funding it, who is using it, who is controlling it, who is profiting from it. So what we see right now is AI development that is biased by the people that stands to profit, which are the investors. I mean, they're burning money and they're trying to IPO. And so they're trying to present this idea that the technology they're building is so powerful. But I don't see why we shouldn't kind of change the incentives so that the innovation goes in a direction that also is safe for people to use, isn't causing these harmful effects to happen, and is actually improving the industries that they impact, instead of leading to people committing self-harm, or instead of health systems that are depending on systems that might not even be saying anything accurate or that is affecting workers, day to day.
0: Maya, I want to ask you what I would. I'm going to call this. Well, this is that we have like 2 minutes left.
3: Yeah.
0: The thing that, in some ways, scares me the most, I guess, in some ways, it's all scary. But in the hands of the government, which particularly in the hands of the current government, but that doesn't mean I lived through the 1960s when we had COINTELPRO and phone tapping, and Congress passed all kinds of laws prohibiting phone tapping, and we could see. We can see, I think, like DH, the ICE, right? They seem to have so much data on so many people, and they know where people live, where they work, who they're married to. They target people. They know where they're traveling, what route they follow. To me, that has to involve some use of AI technology in their work. Do you see that? And are there people fighting back against that, other than electing other politicians? So we're going to do the same thing anyway. Is there some way to fight back against that, like was done in the 60s when wiretapping was outlawed in so many places?
3: Yeah, so I think one of the issues there is how much data about people there are for governments to buy in the first place. And so we call this the data broker loophole to the Fourth Amendment, which is that governments can just buy data about people, which they would otherwise need warrants to get. And so that's some of the ways, entities like DHS or ICE can purchase data about people. Like, for example, there's reporting that they had bought data from the DMV years ago, just getting people's information, photos that they can combine with other sources of data. There are bills that were proposed to get at that. Fourth Amendment is Not for Sale Act being one of them. And, AI can't run without data. So I think cutting off the data that governments can access is one way to get at that. But yeah, I think there's also just getting at the AI systems that's being deployed. And I think, like I mentioned before, the ALPRs, the automatic license plate readers, is kind of getting a lot of attention across the states. There are people showing up at, city meetings and just expressing that they don't want that. And I think that gives me a lot of hope that people are paying attention and pushing back. And I hope it kind of continues to other forms of surveillance that we see, but that might not be as visible as sort of this like license plate reader that's huge.
0: Thank you so much, my for your work, for talking with us this afternoon. I'm sure we'll need to check back with you again, as this problem is not going away tomorrow.
3: No,
0: And we're going
3: certainly.
0: to close till next week with a song called "We Are the Resistance," and we'll see everybody next Wednesday, where we're going to talk about employment discrimination against people with disabilities, a whole other subject. See everybody next week.

0: Good evening, I'm Paul D'Arienzo with the headlines. In the Strait of Hormuz Wednesday, one ship was taken down by a projectile as another hit a sea mine on Wednesday. Shipping through the strait, where much of the world's oil and fertilizer transit, has reportedly slowed to a crawl. The cargo ship, piled high with containers, was filmed burning as some containers fell into the sea. Later in the day, two United States helicopters fired rockets in an Iranian boat the Navy said was surveilling their operations. Oil prices rose after Yemen's Ansar Allah government attacked the Saudi Aramco oil company headquarters, and Iran claimed to be using new tactics to target cargo ships aimed at keeping oil prices high. And Secretary of War, Nee Defense, Pete Hegseth, was a guest at a Pentagon panel Wednesday focusing on autonomous warfare. That's using drones powered by artificial intelligence. When hecklers began calling him out as a war criminal, others chanted back, USA.
1: I'm not here to deride what they do or what they're capable of doing, but ultimately,
2: I think this is a semi-coordinated effort.
3: But semi-coordinated.
0: Protesters held signs reading, "No war with Iran." And on Tuesday, Governor Kathy Hochul debated her Republican opponent, Nassau County Executive Bruce Blakeman. In their only debate before the election, the two clashed on immigration, crime, and President Donald Trump.
4: Screaming at the top of your lungs, "We love Donald Trump." Now, which is it that makes him so great? Is it the high utility costs, the high grocery costs, the high gas costs? Is it his unfettered use of ICE terrorizing our neighborhoods?
0: Blakeman accused Hochul of obsessing on Trump rather than managing the state.
5: Donald Trump. That's all you can talk about because you have a record of failure and misery for the people who live in this state.
4: Not wrap myself in the shroud of Donald Trump the way you did.
5: You wrap it in Zohran Mamdani.
4: Donald Trump actually thinks he's a great mayor.
0: Immigration was another hot topic. The governor has signed a law banning cooperation by local police with immigration officers, while Blakeman has proudly signed on to Trump's immigration crackdown. He said migrants cause crime.
4: Tell that to the man who on camera had his head rammed into a brick wall by ICE agents, was knocked unconscious. Say that to the family of the man who died in your custody. And nothing bad happens. Well, tell that to 11-year-old Norman, who sobbed in my arms when Nassau police took his father when he was just going to a Home Depot, for God's sakes.
0: It was well into the hour-long debate before the candidates mentioned Mayor Zohran Mamdani, who Blakeman called an anti-Semite. The mayor shot back on Wednesday.
6: It is hard for anyone to keep up with all of the bigotry and racism that Bruce Blakeman exhibits on a regular basis. So I think that the governor did a good job, and I'll never fault someone for not being able to catch all of it, because that is a fool's errand when it comes to Bruce Blakeman.
0: Mamdani brought up a statement attributed to Blakeman from a June interview with Fox News when the county executive said he would cut Medicaid in half.
6: The governor and I announced putting our city on a pathway to universal child care. Bruce Blakeman went on television and said this was rewarding lazy parents who would sit at home and watch The View. Bruce Blakeman went on television and said that he would cut Medicaid in half.
0: Blakeman had claimed 5 million New Yorkers are eligible for Medicaid, but 8 million are receiving benefits, and that cuts would target waste, fraud, and abuse. But advocates proved his numbers are wrong. 6.36 million New Yorkers, mostly children and the elderly, receive medical assistance for the poor. And the mayor said he's supporting a bill that would phase out Central Park carriages by 2028, coming after a fatal accident over the summer. The horses are popular with visitors, but the mayor said those days are over. But he maintained those horses will be as well treated as the carriage drivers.
6: When it comes to the horses, I don't think the vision is that the horses would then continue to perform this kind of work elsewhere. There have been a lot of different proposals that have been forward, whether it's sanctuary, whether it's then being taken in by farms, things of that nature. That's everything we're going to be investigating.
0: And Dwayne Keffy D. Davis.

0: Welcome to Electronic Intifada Radio. I'm Nora Barrows-Friedman. On this episode, genocide is a logical conclusion of Zionism. Columbia University professor Joseph Massad says 3 years of genocide in Gaza have not changed Israel's settler colonial project. They have only exposed it.
1: The uprising in Gaza and the subsequent genocide ultimately only changed the scale of the colonial relationship, intensifying Israeli ethnic cleansing into, of course, a genocide of unprecedented proportions.
0: Rokaya Shamsuddin reports from Lebanon.
2: More than 31,000 rockets and missiles have been launched toward Israeli targets over the course of the genocide in Gaza. 20,000 projectiles originating from Lebanon, roughly 10,200 from Gaza, about 1,200 from Iran, roughly 50 from Syria, and approximately 90 from Yemen.
0: And on the resistance report, John Elmer shows the Saudi, American, and Canadian-made weapons and armored vehicles that Yemeni fighters have captured.
3: The Ansar Allah spokesperson said that our weapons come from captured Saudi mercenaries. Because they're blockaded, there's no major weapons shipments. This is truly a Yemeni story.
0: This is Electronic Intifada Radio. I'm Nora Barrows-Friedman. This episode highlights the news, interviews, and reports from our live stream broadcast on October 8th, 2026. Later in the show, we're joined by Columbia University professor Joseph Massad to mark 3 years since October 7th. He discusses why Israel has never won the world recognition enjoyed by the English settler colonies of Canada, the U.S., Australia, and New Zealand. He also explains why he believes Israel has lost the demographic war and how that failure shapes its strategy today. And the Electronic Intifada's John Elmer reports on combat footage from Ansar Allah and the Yemeni armed forces battle with Saudi Arabia in Yemen. But first, in Lebanon, Israeli forces continue to carry out relentless airstrikes, drone attacks, and demolitions across the south. Rokaya Shamsuddin filed this report on October 7th, 2026.
2: This is Rokaya Shamsuddin reporting for the Electronic Intifada from southern Lebanon. Over the past 72 hours, Israeli forces have pressed forward with continuous attacks across the south, maintaining intense pressure through ongoing artillery shelling, airstrikes, drone strikes, and demolition attacks that have destroyed multiple neighborhoods across border villages, including Al-Mansoura, Beni Hayyan, and Al-Khiyam. Recent Israeli attacks include artillery shelling and explosions hitting the outskirts of towns like Beit Yahon, Barashit, and Kfar Tibnit. In the district of Nabatiyeh, an Israeli drone dropped a sound bomb on a residential home in the area of Al Arish near Haris, while other areas experienced demolition attacks and persistent Israeli aerial surveillance. While in the village of Arab Salim, local residents told the Electronic Intifada that Israeli attacks have been so intense in recent days, they could feel tremors from artillery shelling and airstrikes coming from the local valley and other southern Lebanese towns further away. In parallel with these field developments, data released via Israeli news outlines the scale of multi-front resistance operations since October 7th. According to Israeli military figures, more than 31,000 rockets and missiles have been launched toward Israeli targets over the course of the genocide in Gaza. This total encompasses approximately 20,000 projectiles originating from Lebanon, roughly 10,200 from Gaza, about 1,200 from Iran, roughly 50 from Syria, and approximately 90 from Yemen. Marking the anniversary of Operation Al-Aqsa Flood, Hezbollah released a comprehensive statement reflecting on the historical weight and regional ramifications of the October 7th offensive, characterizing the operation as a courageous and necessary act of resistance against decades of profound injustice, systematic oppression, and attempts by Western powers to suppress the Palestinian cause and the Palestinian people. Hezbollah argued that the historical significance of the event must be measured through the lens of international law, human rights, and political transformation rather than through the disproportionate use of violence deployed by Israel against the people of Palestine in Gaza. The statement further emphasized that despite years of intense Israeli bombardment,

0: bombardment, mass destruction, and severe ongoing humanitarian suffering, the Israeli military has failed to dismantle Hamas, eliminate the resistance factions, or break the steadfast resolve of the Palestinian people. Hezbollah also criticized the complicity and silence of Western capitals and international institutions, asserting that the global order has demonstrated a profound double standard regarding human rights. Reaffirming its commitment to the Palestinian cause, Hezbollah concluded by holding the United States and its Western allies directly responsible for enabling Israeli actions, while calling on resistance movements to unite against ongoing U.S.-backed aggression across the region.
1: That was the Electronic Intifada's contributor Rokhaya Shamsuddin reporting from Lebanon. You're listening to Electronic Intifada Radio with me, Nora Barrows-Friedman. Joseph Massad says the so-called liberal pro-Palestinian position shows solidarity with Palestinians as victims of violence, but condemns them for resisting it. He draws on the South African anti-apartheid activist Steve Biko's critique of white liberals. We'll hear from him shortly. But before we get to that, this week on the Resistance Report, John Elmer follows Ansar Allah and the Yemeni armed forces as they push to cut off the city of Taiz from Saudi-held Aden. Yemeni forces are also taking the fight into Saudi Arabia itself, with missile and drone strikes on Aramco oil facilities and the main international airport in Riyadh.
2: This is the Resistance Report on day 1098 of Israel's genocide, 3 years and a day after the October 7th cross-border raid by the Qassam Brigades that collapsed the IDF's Gaza division in a matter of minutes and really broke the IDF for upwards of a day following that operation. We're going to follow the Yemeni resistance today, and I think that's something that the Palestinian resistance is following closely, and we know that Yemen also followed the Palestinian struggle closely. Early on October 7th, the Yemeni forces joined the war in Gaza, blockading effectively the Red Sea, bankrupt Israel's Eilat port. And throughout the war, Abu Ubaidah, the Qassam Brigades, the PFLP, Saraya al-Quds, they never missed an opportunity to salute Yemen, the fighters in the field and their leadership, and vice versa for the Yemenis. And remember one notable moment when missiles passed in the air, as Abu Ubaidah said in May 2025, when Palestine 2 ballistic missiles fired from Ansar Allah and the Yemeni armed forces hit Ben Gurion Airport, and Abu Ubaidah said, "Glory to Yemen, Palestine's equal, as it continues to defy the most brutal forces of oppression and refuses to submit or be defeated despite the aggression it is subjected to. It escalates its attacks on the heart of the Zionist entity, surpassing the most advanced missile defense systems in the world to accurately hit its targets. May God guide your aim, bless your struggle, and accept your sacrifices. You are from us and we are from you," Abu Ubaidah said. The Yemeni armed forces released a video entitled, "Even if the entire world lets you down," and Yahya Sari, the spokesperson, says, "The Yemeni armed forces closely follows the battle in Gaza, stand in reverence and respect for its steadfast sons, Qassam, Saraya al-Quds, and all the factions. Yemen will never let you down, not during the war and not during the siege." By November 2025, Yemen had carried out more than 758 operations in solidarity with Gaza, targeting and using 1,835 cruise and ballistic missiles, drones, and unmanned naval vessels in that Red Sea siege. And the Eilat port is bankrupt. It was bankrupted within months, and it still has not recovered from those solidarity actions. In the first week of September, Ansar Allah and the Yemeni armed forces carried out a lightning offensive that took six districts across two provinces of Hodeidah and Taiz, and captured the Red Sea coast, which cemented their control over the entire west coast and the islands in the Bab el-Mandeb Strait that are also now under Ansar Allah and Yemeni armed forces control. And again, fundamentally, this is a Yemeni liberation story, but it is impossible to extract, to separate from the larger war and the war that began on October 7th. There's been a decade-long air war with embedded U.S. officers in targeting cells. The U.K. is now providing air-to-air refueling for Saudi aircrafts that are bombing Yemen hundreds of times a day. The Greeks maintain a Patriot battery in Yanbu to protect it. France is sending soldiers, radars, defense systems to help secure energy infrastructures. And of course, Israel brags about sharing intelligence on assassinations They have done that throughout this war. So we really are looking at the global alliance, the alliance of genocide, attacking Yemen. And Yemeni's resistance to this has been remarkable. That lightning raid to capture the West Coast is very significant. Since then, the US and UK supplied fighter jets to Saudi. More than 100 of those Royal Saudi Air Force fighter jets have participated in the counteroffensive that you probably hear a lot about in the media, but doesn't show many results on the ground. But just to give you a sense, the Yemeni armed forces said Saudi warplanes have conducted 156 air raids and missile strikes targeting civilian sites in the capital of Sana'a, as well as the governments of Taiz, Sada, and Al-Jaf. And the attacks were carried out by fighter jets that took off from the King Khalid Air Base in southwestern Saudi. This brings the total number of Saudi-led coalition airstrikes since the escalation began to 1,798. So it's down the west coast from southern Hodeidah, where Ansar Allah did not have control, and they took all the way down the coast of the Bab el-Mandeb through Mocha, which is a key strategic port. And the main thrust of the fighting is along the mountain range that separates Mocha from Taiz. Taiz is the third largest city in Yemen, and it's connected to Aden. And Aden is the main supply base for the Saudi forces. It used to be Saudi and UAE forces, now just Saudi forces. So the splitting of Taiz from Aden will be a major development in the war. It would be very difficult to roll that back once it happens. 100 Saudi jets joined the offensive this week. The Saudi general who announced it said that the coalition is providing air support for Yemeni ground forces on the ground, quote, around the clock. And we saw the other day Saudi airstrikes on Ansar Allah Yemeni armed forces fighters who were wounded and then were driven over by Saudi-backed forces in their Western-supplied armored vehicles, drove over the wounded, disarmed soldiers that had been severely wounded in the Saudi airstrikes. And it kind of looked a little bit like the sectarianism, the ISIS flashbacks of just devaluing the lives of the Yemeni people in a way that I think is going to be not forgotten. They've been using these Rajum drone bombers for the last number of weeks of this offensive. The mounting offensive began in August, but really the lightning advance began on the 3rd of September and ran to the 10th of September. And they basically overran all these mountaintops. Here comes the gunfire. You're watching a fighter climb up the mountain. He's literally going to go over the top here to take the south base. That's remarkable footage, face-to-face fighting over these hilltops. The Saudis have Saudi positions on these hilltops need to be literally overrun. And that's what you're seeing these fighters do. There's a lot of captured weapons. The Ansar Allah spokesperson, Mohammed Boukaiti, said that their weapons, everyone says their weapons are from Iran, which is an honor for them, he said, but our weapons come from captured Saudi mercenaries. Of course, because they're blockaded, there's no major weapons shipments from Iran. There's, of course, tons of technology transfer and lots of support, but this is truly a Yemeni story. Here's inside the base. There's the flag for the National Resistance Forces, and then the Saudi flag and the American flag. Like, that picture right there tells you everything. Here's the badges they found, Royal Saudi Land Forces. Just really underlining what they have been saying all along here is that this is a Saudi force that's being called in the Western media the government of Yemen, but the government is in Riyadh and the country of Yemen is under a brutal blockade, you know, one of the worst in modern history. And so this is an occupation. But everything that the fighters are finding in these bases are all Saudi. And that's something that Abdul Malik al-Houthi talked about just the other day when he said, the Saudi injustice and tyranny served the American and Israeli enemies. The aggression has been ongoing since March 2015, and it is still planned and managed by the Americans. Here you see Strait Group born in Canada, these armored vehicles that came through the UAE originally being captured. Researcher of Saudi affairs in Canada, Anthony Fenton, he was counting these and had more than 40 counted. I think that is a conservative count. And in recent videos, we've seen even more. I will just say this is a little bit of a veer away from this battle line. And this is in Al-Jaf province up on the Saudi border, using RPGs as artillery, firing them on a ballistic trajectory, having the self-destruct fuse that goes if the round doesn't hit anything. that self-destruct fuse goes off and effectively creates an airburst munition. And that's how they won on this battleground. It's pretty remarkable. And the Yemeni armed forces used, unintentionally maybe, but they used Mao's famous guerrilla war doctrine of the enemy camps, we harass, the enemy tires, we attack, the enemy retreats, we pursue. Because this was Yemeni armed forces' statement. Our forces were able to expel and target Saudi enemy concentrations east of Al-Jaf following failed attempts to advance toward our positions of our fighters. The targeting and expulsion operation resulted in the following: the burning of a large number of vehicles belonging to the Saudi enemy's concentrations, killing and wounding dozens of their concentrations, troop concentrations, pursuing and chasing down those who remained of them in the Al-Jaf desert, and targeting the gatherings of those concentrations with a number of ballistic missiles and drones. So there you go. When the enemy retreats, we pursue, as Mao said, and that is what we're seeing here from the Yemenis. So this is full-on desert fighting, separate from the rugged mountain fighting, which itself is separate from the coastal plains fighting. So we have three very distinct environments for the battle in Yemen. And it's one of the more remarkable elements of it, and the ability of these fighting groups of Ansar Allah to fight in each of these different types of environments successfully is remarkable. They're dropping 60 millimeter mortar rounds, they're dropping them on old M60 Patton tanks that came from the US to Saudi Arabia, dropping mortar rounds on them. The lack of counter drone technology in this battle allows these drones to play a really significant role. They've also introduced FPV drones, but you're seeing something that has been familiar on battlefields over the last number of years, these small lightweight drones. The addition of this to the force is obviously significant, especially in this mountain fighting, the ability to get drones up on over the hills. Aden is the main supply and obviously a major city in Yemen that's been in control of the Saudi and UAE forces for many years. Taiz up in the mountain is being encircled right now. Taiz is a major city. It's up in the mountains there. It's separated from Aden by a really remarkable road out of the mountains. So this is how you get out of the mountains into the coastal plains, a mountain that has switchbacks in it all the way up the sheer cliff face up into these mountains. The mountains are more than 2,000 meters, 7,000 feet high. And this is a key strategic road that, were it to be cut off, would cut off ties from Aden and ultimately will be a part of this struggle. It has been a key part of the struggle since 2015, since the Saudi war started. And here we're seeing them use drones for targeting. The drones set up the target, send the coordinates, presumably, and that's when the ballistic missile strikes happen. These are very precise strikes with their tactical ballistic missiles. They're using Fatah class and Badr class tactical ballistic missiles, and using the drones that can stay in the air, again, something that can't really happen in the battlefields that we've been watching over the past 3 years in Lebanon and Gaza because of Israeli control of the sky. When Yahya Sari said, our armed forces have successfully repelled several attempts by Saudi-backed enemy forces to advance towards the Bab al-Mandeb. We forced them to retreat without achieving any progress. We targeted their gatherings with 10 ballistic missiles. This operation resulted in the death of injuries of dozens, as well as the destruction of a large number of vehicles. Our armed forces, thanks to God Almighty, managed to target 11 gatherings of the enemy Saudi forces during the past 24 hours in the Bab al-Mandeb Strait, Ras al-Ara, along with 11 more ballistic missiles. It's not simply fighting in Yemen. They have taken the fight to Saudi Arabia. They are targeting Aramco, the Saudi oil company, installations in Yanbu. They're targeting them in Riyadh as well, in the capital. But it happened again today, targeting the main international airport in Riyadh. And the Yemeni said, the Yemeni armed forces carried out three qualitative military operations with a large number of ballistic and cruise missiles and drones. First targeted the King Khalid Airport in Riyadh. The hit was precise and direct, leading to the disruption of air traffic there. The second targeted Aramco facility in Rabat that was hit with precision and direct strikes, with the operation leading to fires around the targeted sites. The Yemeni armed forces will continue to strike at the bases and oil facilities of the Saudi aggressor with Yemeni-made missiles and drones, which have proven their ability to accurately hit targets and successfully penetrate Western defenses and interception systems. The armed forces will not stop carrying out more painful operations against the Saudi enemy, targeting its concentrations and enforcing the equation of a siege for a siege and a blockade for a blockade. Those are the aspects of this war that have taken an international angle to it, because it matches with the blockade in the Strait of Hormuz. And the Western powers are concerned that if Saudi's oil goes offline, that the crisis will be even worse. So it's a card that the Yemenis have to play. They've been playing it carefully to this point, but they have promised, like they just said, to increase those attacks. So this has been the Resistance Report on day 1098 of Israel's genocide in Gaza.
1: That was our contributing editor, John Elmer. You're listening to Electronic Intifada Radio with me, Nora Barrows-Friedman. And now, 3 years after October 7th, the Electronic Intifada's Executive Director, Ali Abunima, introduces our next guest to discuss what this period has revealed about Israel, the powers that sustain it, and the Palestinian struggle for liberation.
3: This week marks 3 years since the start of Israel's genocide in Gaza. It feels like much longer, especially for people in Gaza still trying to survive Israel's daily bombardment and tightened siege calculated to cause suffering and, as Israeli officials openly admit, intended to force Palestinians out of Gaza once and for all. And yet they are still there. We wanted to examine what this horrifying and painful period has revealed about Israel, the powers that sustain it, and the Palestinian struggle for liberation more broadly. Israel has inflicted immense destruction on Palestinian life. But what has that destruction achieved for it politically? Has it secured the future of its settler colonial project or exposed weaknesses that its military force cannot overcome? And as more people in Western countries, indeed all over the world, turn against Israel's crimes, why has that opposition been unable to end their government's support? What does the repression of Palestine solidarity, particularly in universities, tell us about the challenge this movement poses? We're pleased and honored to be joined today from Cairo by Joseph Massad. He is professor of modern Arab politics and intellectual history at Columbia University and a contributor to the Electronic Intifada and Middle East Eye, among many other publications. He's the author of four important books: Colonial Effects, The Making of National Identity in Jordan, The Persistence of the Palestinian Question, Essays on Zionism and the Palestinians, Desiring Arabs, and Islam and Liberalism. Welcome back to the Electronic Intifada, Professor Massad.
4: Thank you very much for having me, Ali. I'm honored to be here again.
5: So good to see you, Professor. Thank you.
4: Hello, Nora.
5: Hi.
3: So, Professor Massad, you write an article almost every week in Middle East Eye, as well as writing in Arabi 21 in Arabic. You have an unparalleled ability to tie historic events to the present, and I would argue that your columns are essential reading. But I'd also argue that the whole is much more than the sum of the parts, because taken together, they provide a comprehensive worldview and analysis that helps us understand current events far more deeply than the swings and roundabouts of the news cycle. And I found this to be especially true since October 2023. So we've selected a few of those articles as touchstones to guide this discussion, although we will go much more broadly than the articles themselves. But I want to begin with the article you published in the Electronic Intifada on October 8th, 2023, in the earliest hours of the unfolding events. That article posed the question, just another battle or the Palestinian War of Liberation? And you examined the breach in Israel's military defenses and the assumptions it shattered about Israel's ability to keep Palestinians besieged and contained indefinitely. You ended by leaving open whether this would indeed become a war of liberation or just another round in a continuing struggle. Looking back over these past 3 years, What do you think, from the perspective of today, October 7th, changed in the relationship between the Palestinians and their colonizers, and what remains intact?
4: Thank you, Ali. I should begin by saying that, in fact, many of the articles that I've published over the last few years are connected in a way to a kind of a worldview that informs a new book of mine that you have not mentioned because it's forthcoming, called From the Americas to Palestine, The Age of Independence and the Global History of Settler Colonialism. That book in many ways ties in a lot of these historical events the way I try to do in a kind of shorthand in the op-eds that I do publish. I think your question is, of course, very germane. I feel that the last 3 years, or basically the uprising in Gaza and the subsequent genocide, ultimately only changed the scale of the colonial relationship, intensifying Israeli ethnic cleansing into, of course, a genocide of unprecedented proportions. But Palestinians, of course, have been resisting their Jewish colonizers since the 1880s and continue to do so today. I mean, Jewish colonies before 48 or Israel after its establishment have been founded, of course, on the destroyed homes, towns, and cities of the Palestinian people and continue to expand at their expense. But what is clear, a century and a half after Jewish colonization, is that Israel, unlike the white English settler colonies of Australia, the US, Canada, and New Zealand, has never been able to secure a stable world recognition of its settler colony, in the sense that it is not unlike, let's say, French Algeria or South Africa or Rhodesia, Namibia under apartheid, or even New Caledonia today. That basically Israel still has to justify and explain its right to colonize the lands of the Palestinians. That in itself, as far as I'm concerned, is testament to the success of Palestinian resistance, which reminds the Jewish colonists and those who defend them that Israel is based and founded on their erasure, a project at which, of course, it has failed. Despite its enormous power and valiant attempts to eradicate the Palestinians, with the help, of course, of genocidal Western European allies and the equally genocidal English settler colonies which support it. But I think perhaps a major factor, Ali, in all of this is Israel's failure to impose a demographic majority of Jewish colonists, especially European Jewish colonists, on the indigenous Palestinians. It was able to do so, you see, through ethnic cleansing in 1948, but it reversed that trend in 1967 and lost the demographic war by the 21st century. As I've written, several op-eds since 2010, the Palestinians have outnumbered the Jews in the Israeli settler colony. They've become the majority, and I include, of course, all the territories that Israel controls. And we're not even counting the new Syrian and Lebanese populations that have fallen under Israeli occupation in the last 3 years. So in this sense, Israel today is like Northern Ireland, where in recent years, the Catholics, the indigenous Catholics of Northern Ireland, outnumbered the descendants of the Protestant settlers. They're not also unlike in New Caledonia, where the indigenous Kanak have almost reached parity or close to parity with the ever-increasing Gaulois French colonists that the French state keeps dispatching to New Caledonia to offset the demographic threat, quote-unquote, that the Kanak constitute. So this places all three settler colonies in a precarious position, as their settlers understand very well that the survival of the English settler colonies, and these are the only settler colonies in the world that have survived with the white settlers fully in charge until today, that they were based on the overwhelming demographic majorities established through ethnic cleansing, genocide, and massive importation of colonists. Israel, I think, has tried ethnic cleansing, of course, which served it well in the past, and it tried, of course, massive importation of colonists, which has now dried up. As we know, it hasn't been successful in attracting large numbers of Jewish colonists to its settler colony since 2000. So the remaining option really is genocide or a radical new attempt at ethnic cleansing. I think really this is its current strategy.
3: From your broad and deep study of settler colonialism and on a global scale, you've made comparisons with Northern Ireland and New Caledonia, with French Algeria. You could also talk about the Portuguese settler colonies in Southern Africa, which all the colonists left. They went back to Europe. The French left Algeria after a century of colonization. Is Israel going to succeed where they failed?
4: Well, it has failed so far, right, like they have, right? And I think this is the, I mean, and it understands the prediction of its demise by its own leaders in the last, you know, 7-8 years. This is even before October 7th, right? Netanyahu has spelled out several times, and not only Netanyahu, other politicians have said that we're not sure Israel will reach 80, or if it does, it won't reach 100. These are not just scare tactics, although they are also that. They do betray an understanding that settler colonies do not survive with minority colonial populations. And here we have to remember that if we are to use the Zionist Organization of America's consideration of who is a Jew and who is not, and last year its leaders insisted on counting more than half of Jewish immigrants to Israel, colonists ultimately, from Russia and the Soviet Union before, numbering more than 500,000 as not really Jewish, the Jewish population of Israel today probably is slightly above 40%. And this is not counting the really undeclared numbers, or some numbers that have been declared, of immigrants who've left the country, and not only since October 7th, but ever since the juridical reforms that Netanyahu had begun. So it seems their numbers are dwindling. I mean, sure enough, you do have these absolutely savage and barbaric settlers, many of them from Brooklyn, where they learned their savagery from perhaps right-wing white settler ideology. This is, they are really very American in the way they treat the indigenous populations. In that sense, they think the white settler ideology in the U.S. also applies to them in Palestine, and they brought it with them to the West Bank. But really, the majority of American Jews, they may give some money to Israel or even support it politically. They're not moving there, you see. That's been a problem for Israel since 1948, right? So it has been least successful in bringing in American Jews, despite the importation of barbarians from Brooklyn to enact their terror on the Palestinian people, especially in the West Bank, that we've seen and witnessed on a daily basis in the last 3 years. I think generally its failure to close this demographic gap will in many ways cause its undoing. Although, I mean, also there are other factors, as we know. I mean, there was a CIA report, I think, that was leaked 2 days ago that the Israeli press is concerned about, where it expects that the internal conflicts within Israel could very well lead to the collapse of the state. And these are the issues of the Haredim versus the non, those who serve in the military versus those who don't, the right-wingers versus those allegedly on the left, etc. So the juridical reform people versus those who oppose it, the people who think Netanyahu has not conducted the war as effectively as he should have versus those who think he has. So you basically have all kinds of expectations, including by friends of Israel, like the CIA, who are truly concerned about it and about its possible collapse amid these internal conflicts. So it's an assessment, of course, that it's not going to collapse tomorrow, although, you know, it's everything is possible, as we know. Many states that have collapsed, collapsed without prior warning, and many seasoned analysts were not able to predict their collapse. So there you go.
5: Yeah. And of course, there may be these growing divisions inside the colony between the Haredim and, you know, secular Jewish communities, but overwhelmingly, Israeli Jewish society is united in Zionism, in a genocidal, racist, settler colonial rhetoric. And that can't be overstated. There's now this, you know, some semblance of a growing debate in the West, particularly on the so-called left, about whether Zionism should be described as racism. Some people say that Zionism means different things to different people. It's a very complicated, you know, identity politic, and therefore it's wrong to label it as racism in a blanket way. Professor Massad, what's your response to that?
4: I'm sorry to say that I think this is utter hogwash. I mean, when we refer to Zionism in the political and journalistic sense, we're actually referring to the Zionism of the World Zionist Organization, established as the Zionist Organization in 1897, renamed after 1960 as the World Zionist Organization, and its subsequent subsidiary, Revisionist Zionism. These two strands of official Zionism are represented today in Israeli political parties and Israel's dominant ideology. I mean, had we been speaking in an academic sense, we could include like earlier currents that nobody who calls themselves a Zionist today follows, like, you know, what was dubbed spiritual Zionism of people like Ahad Ha'am, or territorialist Zionism like Israel Zangwill's, or other such movements outside the historical trajectory of what Zionism and Israel have meant since World War I. But so the absurdity of saying Zionism means different things to different people and therefore should not be condemned out of hand, it's like saying, you know, European fascism or U.S. white nationalism means different things to different people, and we should not condemn everyone who espouses these odious ideologies because it has personal meanings to them of which we may not be aware. I mean, there are, of course, other variations on these arguments, you know, namely that Zionism also has, meaning the official Zionism of the World Zionist Organization, has changed its goals and outlook and policy since its inception, so we can't speak of it ahistorically. That, too, I believe, is utter drivel. You know, from the beginning in 1897, Zionism set out to establish an alliance solely with anti-Semites as its best allies and friends, as Theodor Herzl, its founder, wrote. This proceeded apace with alliance with English anti-Semites, from Colonial Secretary Joseph Chamberlain to the notorious anti-Semite Arthur Balfour and Winston Churchill later. By the time the Zionist organization collaborated with the Nazis in 1933 in signing the transfer agreement, or Ha'avara, it was steadily continuing the same Zionist strategy. When Israel collaborated in the late 70s onwards with the anti-Semitic Argentinian generals, more recently with Hungary's anti-Semitic leader Viktor Orban, it was on course. Nothing has changed. So examples of this sort of discontinuity abound. So these silly and baseless arguments, as far as I'm concerned, should be dismissed out of hand. I mean, especially so, you see, as you know, we've already been there back in 1975 when the United Nations passed a resolution identifying Zionism as racism or a form of racial discrimination. At the time, of course, Israel's ambassador at the United Nations tore up, you know, the resolution in the very sort of exhibitionist way, kind of a Netanyahu style, but avant la lettre, if you will, and said that Hitler would have felt at home with the UN General Assembly, because presumably Hitler opposed Zionism, which, of course, he did not. But he opposed the Jewish people and Jews, but not a movement that sought their expulsion from Europe. The response to colonialism by the Palestinians has not been different from other colonized countries, especially in the Arab world, whether in Egypt, Morocco, Tunisia, Iraq, Algeria, Libya, etc., and across the rest of the world. The elite usually who are colonized either completely hedges its survival on complete servility to the colonial power without bothering with nationalist aspirations, or another segment of the elite wants to advance nationalist aspirations, but not at the cost of losing profits and power, and seeks to do so through cooperation with the colonial power. Both, mind you, oppose popular armed resistance to the colonial onslaught, as they understand that at the end it would target them as well. This has been the history of the Palestinian elite since the 1920s. Now, the Palestinian Authority and its business class backers hedged their bets initially on cooperating to advance some Palestinian national aspirations and rights for the West Bank and Gaza Palestinians in exchange for surrendering the majority of Palestinian national rights in order to secure the maintenance of their power and the profits of the business class. And remember, much of the business class was local, and another big part of it was imported after Oslo. They came from the diaspora to invest, quote-unquote, meaning to exploit and extract profits from the Palestinian people in the name of being patriotic and nationalistic. After 2000, of course, the Palestinian Authority realized that it cannot do so unless it gives up all Palestinian national aspirations and accepts full servility to the Israeli settler colony and its U.S. master. And you know, it seemed, especially after the accession of Abbas to power, it seemed very happy to do so and has been pleading with Israel and the U.S. to let it do exactly that. Now, the neoliberal Palestinian business class, which profits from Oslo, has been increasingly convinced that it may not even need the political apparatus of the PA to continue to reap its profits from the exploitation of Palestine and the Palestinians. And some of them even claim that they are tired of the PA and its corruption, which, of course, the business class did not sponsor or partake of. Now, I'm sure many of them, along with Arab businessmen from across the Arab world, are salivating over the profits they hope to reap from Trump's supposed Riviera project in Gaza. And listen, I mean, they do see a possible option, which we saw again being laundered in the press recently, which is pressuring Israel to release Marwan Barghouti, who has suffered like thousands of Palestinian political prisoners for more than two decades in Israel's dungeons. Now, unlike the most Palestinian political prisoners, Barghouti is an Oslo man, of course, who was part of the entire Oslo process since 1994. He publicly seems to have abandoned hope in Oslo from his prison in 2005, which is great, a bit late, but I suspect if released, he may find hope in it again. At least that's what the U.S. and the EU and the Palestinian bourgeoisie hopes to see. Now, on to the arguably important shift in world public opinion, including in the U.S. I mean, I think the shift seems to be quite wide across public opinion and has been reflected in a number of recent electoral campaigns, amazingly. I mean, mainstream electoral campaigns, especially with Democratic candidates and among young Democrats within the U.S. Now, even if elected, these people represent a kind of white liberal position on the oppression of the Palestinians. Even if they elected are not white themselves, they still espouse this dominant liberal rhetoric of publications, say, like Zionist publications like The Nation, or perhaps even of retrograde academics who mistake their imperialist liberalism for some form of anti-imperialist radicalism. We've seen an example of this in a recent letter against Iran. Now, the so-called liberal pro-Palestinian position is to show solidarity with Palestinians as victims of violence, but condemn Palestinians for using any violence to resist the violence of their Jewish colonial oppressors. That is, of course, a no-no. Now, this reminds me, actually, of an incisive criticisms leveled against white liberals in South Africa in the 1970s by the great South African black student activist Steve Biko, who was tortured and killed by the South African apartheid regime. For Biko, white liberals and leftists sort of claimed a monopoly on moral judgment and sought to set a kind of a pattern for the pace of black people's aspirations. He would say white liberals wanted to remain in the good books of both black people and the black world and the white world, and to shy away from all forms of so-called extremisms, condemning white supremacy as they also condemn so-called black power movements. And in the case of the Palestinians, they condemn Netanyahu and Hamas and the Palestinian resistance. Now, Biko, of course, opposed liberal coalitions with blacks, white liberal coalitions with black people, not because he thought, because liberals were white, but because he thought they were white supremacists, right? So many white liberals claimed that he was an exclusivist, even an anti-white person. No, he was just anti-white supremacist, and he saw white liberals as just as white supremacists as white conservatives. He would say how they would articulate so well the complaints of black people while skillfully sort of extracting what suited them for their own privileges, and that basically their protests were always in dialogue or directed at or appealed to the white conscience. So everything they did, he claimed, and I think this applies today as well, is directed at finally convincing the white electorate that, you know, black people, or in this case, Palestinians, are also humans, and that at some future date, they should also be given a place at the white man's table. So, I mean, I think this encapsulates where, you know, the white liberal position on Palestine is today. Now, Biko, of course, said that black people who accepted these white liberal solutions were living in a fool's paradise. And I think any Palestinian who does today is also in the same position, especially because, as Biko said, you know, white liberals are indifferent to the suffering and patient with the cruelty when meted out to black people, but not so when they resist and say no. So has the shift been important, and there are people who support Palestinian liberation, not only Palestinian as victims, but also Palestinian as resistors? Yes. Are these people represented in those running for Congress, for example? No. Are they represented in those major pundits who speak up very valiantly against the victimization of Palestinians, but they would condemn as equally odious any attempt by the Palestinians to respond with violence to their violent oppressors? I would say no. And this, of course, also includes the liberal academics who claim to support Palestinians. Listen, this white self-entitlement that they can actually judge others, that they are the moral superiors of others. And this also includes white wannabe intellectuals. I mean, you saw this reflected in that recent letter on Iran. I mean, the hubris of these white and white wannabe liberal academics to actually speak that language in the way they did. And this is just one really minor example. It's a one minor document. But this hubristic attitude defines, I think, all white liberal attempts at solidarity with non-white people in the history of white liberalism in the 20th century. So, and not let alone the 21st.
3: You talk about the example of Steve Biko, and there are certainly echoes of what you're saying in Martin Luther King Jr.'s letter from a Birmingham jail, where he was talking about the white moderate. But I think you could substitute white moderate for white liberal, which is that there is a recognition of the injustice, but an attempt to circumscribe what the oppressed community is permitted to do in response to that injustice, and what they're allowed to do has to be mediated by these white liberals or white moderates who tell them, you know, slow down, don't make radical demands, whatever it may be. So,
5: and to keep centering the comfort and the feelings of the Zionists and the Jewish communities.
3: Oh, they equate. With Zionists. I mean, the ironies is that we're always told that we must never equate Zionism with Jews in general, that it's actually anti-Semitic to say that Zionism equals Judaism, or that all Jews support Israel, or that Israel's crimes are the crimes of the Jewish people. And now we're being told the opposite.
4: Of course, it is anti-Semitic. But of course, the Arabs and the Palestinian leadership and Palestinian intellectuals have always insisted on a distinction between Zionism and Judaism. This was done by Fatah, an organization that I don't like, since the late 1960s. It was espoused by Arafat, the leader from the early 70s, who always made distinctions between Zionism and Judaism, most famously in his speech at the United Nations in 1974. It is Israel and its supporters who are the anti-Semites, who want to implicate the Jewish people with the crimes of Israel, which claims to be a Jewish state, a claim that has not been voted on by the majority of Jews in the world. And therefore, the fact that it claims to speak for Jews, that its crimes therefore become the crimes of the Jewish people, its achievements the achievement of the Jewish people, is the anti-Semitic claim. Those of us who insist that Israel does not represent the Jewish people, its crimes are the crimes of the Israeli government and its army, and its achievements are the achievement of its settler colonial institutions, not necessarily the achievement of the Jewish people. That is something they rejected, that it absolutely horrifies them that this is the case. But what I wanted to say is white liberals actually do give victims the right to use violence if the victims are white and if they're fighting a power that is an enemy of U.S. imperialism. Just look at the extent to which they went in supporting the Ukrainian response to Russia. You cannot imagine the amount of support for violent means in responding to Russia by Ukrainians. But Palestinians are not white, and they are fighting not an enemy of the U.S. imperium or its white liberals, but rather a friend and a dear friend at that.
5: You've yourself have personally faced a great deal of criticism and vicious smear campaigns, to put it mildly, for your honest and your forthright scholarship and writing, and yet you've never wavered What keeps you determined? What keeps you hopeful to keep going? And what is your advice to your students and up-and-coming scholars about the value of continuing this kind of scholarship and analysis?
4: I don't have any other way to be, you see. It's based on who I am, on the principles that I hold dear, and on defending the just against the unjust, right? So for me, this is why, for example, I refuse to espouse or be friendly to the idea that Israel controls the US or some pro-Israel Jewish lobby does or anything of the sort, precisely because I understand what these dynamics are and that I will always support Jews who are victims of anti-Semitism and would always police in my capacity as an intellectual any anti-Semitic arguments that seep through and other ways of thinking about the Israel-Palestine issue. Remember, the majority of Jews opposed Zionism in the late 19th and early 20th century. The majority of Jews opposed it until World War II. And yet Zionism still claimed that anyone who opposes Zionism was an anti-Semite. And a large majority of Jews came to accept Israel after 1948 as a refuge for Holocaust survivors after European countries closed their doors and the U.S. closed its doors to them. But they themselves weren't going to go there, you see. And that's very different. There's always that mistake that sometimes someone is called a Zionist, even though that person doesn't live in Israel. I think most of the Zionists, so-called Zionists in the U.S., especially Jewish Zionists in the U.S., aren't really Zionists. They're pro-Zionist, because if they were Zionists, they wouldn't be in the U.S. After all, they would be in Israel. That is the task and the goal of a Zionist. I think generally my antagonists are appalled because of my pro-Jewish views, that I think Zionism is an enemy of Palestinians and of all Jews, that it has always been an enemy of Palestinians and of Jews, and that I will defend Palestinians and Jews against Zionism's claims. That is unacceptable to them. They wish I were anti-Semitic. So they try to portray me sometimes, and unsuccessfully, right? They don't even know Jewish history as well as I do. And they're often taken aback by my views. I saw a tweet 2 days ago by someone who I knew, I think, in graduate school, who, as a Zionist, who's appalled. She says how when she was in graduate school, Massad spent some of his time listening to klezmer music and gave me a very good recipe for latkes that I still use. And how this indicates that I only like weak Jews who spoke Yiddish. She is right that I don't like anyone who's genocidal, Jewish or Gentile, and that I do appreciate the culture of East European Jews in Eastern Europe. What they cannot do is attribute any anti-Semitic arguments in my analysis. But they're quite ignorant, you see. And this is, the Zionism has been such a brainwashing ideological sort of mechanism that many people who don't know the history, especially of Zionism, let alone of Jewish opposition to Zionism, fail to see the problem. My advice is always to read and read more and read more, and learn more and more, and read critically. And this is why I'm open to reading treatises that defend Israel and Zionism. But I learned from them. I learned the arguments. I try to understand them. It makes me better at answering them, I think. And I think that's something that I would recommend to my students and to activists, that they should know really, really well. I mean, I remember how appalled I was at, I was in London giving a lecture a few years ago, and someone stood up and said, "I am so tired of all these countries who defend all the oppressed around the world, all indigenous peoples except the Palestinians. This Palestine exception is so appalling." I was very angry, and I said, What are you talking about? I have never heard of the U.S. standing up and defending the rights of the Maori or of Aboriginal Australians or First Nations in Canada. I have never heard of New Zealand standing up and defending Native Americans. What do you mean it's only the Palestinians? That's not true. All indigenous people are not defended by the liberal regimes and their friends and their white liberal allies. In that sense, I don't think there's a Palestine exception. I think the exception really is the English settler colonies. The English settler colonies of Canada, the US, Australia, and New Zealand are the exception. They are the only settler colonies that have survived with white supremacy intact, yes, diluted through different kinds of wars, but remains in practice and in the institutions and social and political and economic practice of these countries. They are the ones who have been the exception to all the settler colonies. Israel is belatedly not unlike South Africa. It's amazing and huge, enormous amount of violence it's inflicting on the Palestinian people. We've seen before in other settler colonies, across the settler colonies. It's not unique. It's only unique at present, but it's not unique historically, and not even in the 20th century. It continues a horrific, violent tradition. But I think we need to learn that the Palestinians are like other indigenous people around the world. They're oppressed like they are, and they are not defended by the very same people who don't defend other indigenous peoples.
3: Well, my advice is to read Joseph Massad and to read Joseph Massad more, because I think people will be enlightened in a way that might surprise them. So I highly recommend that people check out your articles at Middle East Eye regularly, both the ones you've published over the last 3 years and longer and the ones upcoming, and your books. And we look forward to your book on settler colonialism, which I feel will be a major contribution. We thank you, Professor Joseph Massad, for this depth and breadth of wisdom and knowledge, and we hope to host you again on another occasion soon.
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1: 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I'm Nora Barrows-Friedman. 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
6: WBAI's local station board is holding its next regular meeting on Wednesday, October 14th at 7 p.m., The meeting is expected to include reports to the LSB by station management and by WBAI's representatives on the Pacifica National Board. Again, the LSB meeting is Wednesday, October 14th at 7 p.m. The meeting will be held through the Zoom remote meeting service. The LSB meeting, accessible to the public, includes an opportunity for public comment. The fastest and easiest way to join the meeting is by using the link on the Pacifica calendar at kpftx.org or on the WBAI website. 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Again, 929-205-6099, and enter this meeting ID, 922-457-2995. The meeting ID again, 922-457-2995. And as if that wasn't enough numbers, we also have a password. The password is 995, like WBAI's frequency, 99.5. So it's 995-995-99. 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
8: 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Okay, that's it. Straight to the point. All right, it's now 7 p.m. Stay tuned for Off the Hook coming up. Here we go. The following program, Off the Hook, is sponsored by 2600 Enterprises.

0: And a very good evening to everybody. The program is Off the Hook. Emmanuel Goldstein here with you on this Wednesday evening, joined tonight by Rob T. Firefly in Signaland.
1: Good evening.
0: Also, we have Gila.
2: Good evening.
0: And we have Alex.
1: That's right. Good evening.
0: You can't really be that delayed, Alex. Where are you?
1: I don't know what you're talking about.
0: Oh, my God. Where are you this week? Every week it has to be more drama.
1: I'm only kidding. I'm in New York. I don't know what you're talking about.
0: Oh, my God. Where are you this week? Every week it has to be more drama.
1: I'm only kidding. I'm in New York. But next week I'll be somewhere special. And, I won't reveal where that is yet, but it will be Thursday when I'm joining the show next week.
0: Okay, but we've been through this before. The show is on Wednesday, not Thursday. Please don't show up on Thursday. Show up on Wednesday. It doesn't do anybody any good.
1: Well, then I would be
0: when
1: early.
0: When you do an hour of soliloquy when no one else is listening. So, okay.
1: Those are you know, very meditative times for me. I don't know why you have to.
0: I understand that. It's good for you. It's just not good for anybody else. We only have a few minutes here, so let's make the most of it. We have overtime tonight at 8 p.m. following this show on YouTube, Channel 2600, and we can take phone calls over there. But here we're just going to be talking about the various developments in technology. You know, actually, before we do that, you might feel the stress in my voice. I've been going through something for the last month. No, I think it's been 5 weeks now, about 5 weeks. It's been 5 weeks since my landline broke. Yeah, I have a landline. I have a few landlines, actually. Yeah, I really drive the phone company crazy. But I have a landline, and, you know, when it rains, sometimes something happens, and I lose the connection. Now, here's where it gets complicated. I don't have the landline through Verizon. It is a Verizon line, though, but I don't have the line through them. I go through another company in a different part. I don't even know where they are. They've changed their name about a dozen times since I've had them. And, whenever something happens, I have to contact them, and then they contact Verizon, and then Verizon sends me a text message saying when they will be around. And it's usually 2 weeks after I report the problem that they get around to coming by. This has now happened, counting yesterday, 5 times. The same problem, and Verizon keeps saying they came by and saying they fixed it. And nothing has changed. And they've never actually rung the doorbell or talked to anybody affiliated with us. They just keep saying, yeah, it's fixed. And then we go through the whole process again. It's really unbelievable. I even had a conversation with somebody at Verizon who said, well, you know, this wouldn't happen if you just got a line through Verizon. These strong-arm tactics, you know, it's just... It's like organized crime where they say, yeah, you know, you could have a problem if you don't do what we say. And that's exactly what is happening. That is exactly the point. Now, you know, the phone company I'm using, they're no bed of roses either. Okay. They have their own issues. Let me play you a message that they left me, the other day. This, I assume, is about the phone line problem that we're having. Take a listen.
3: Hey, this is Siddhesh from Lingo Communication. I'm calling regarding your number 6.

0: 2027, as per carrier, the estimated repair time is 14 October. Thank you.
1: You guys get that? Did you understand any of that? I couldn't understand a syllable of that.
2: Did the subway call you?
1: You know, I mean, there is an accent. No question about that. I can handle, I can, you know, understand. I can talk to many people who have thick accents, but it's not even that. They have a lousy connection. The phone company, they have a lousy connection. And this is how it is. Whenever they contact me, I can't understand what they're saying. And I sound like an idiot because, you know, I'm not able to understand them and they're trying to tell me something. And to this day, not a smidgen of this problem has been addressed. It's been 5 weeks now of no landline service. And I'm just, at this point, I'm just kind of seeing how far it'll go. You know, is this something that can stretch out a year, 2 years? And the thing is, when I ask for credit for the line that's not there, they say, oh yeah, we'll give you credit when it's fixed. So as long as it's broken, I have to keep paying $150 a month for a landline that I don't even use. And here I am on the radio extolling the virtues of landlines and why people should hang on to them. Well, you know, the technology, the phone companies, they're making it awfully difficult for me to keep doing that. I believe in the technology. I think if it's maintained and if non-corrupt people are running it, it's a great thing. I don't want to see it go away. It's been very, very handy. And I'll tell you, the reason I use this particular company, and this goes back decades, and that would have to be at least a dozen names that this phone company has had. They have either a bug or a feature in their system where, you know what caller ID is, right? We've talked about it many times. You know what caller ID blocking is? Show of hands, who knows how to block their caller ID? Alex, you? Go ahead. How do you do it?
3: That is *67.
1: Very good, very good. Yes, you've done your homework. *67 will block your phone number from being seen on caller ID boxes. Unless you call me, because this phone company, for some reason, ignores that and passes the number along anyway. And that's why I love them, because they don't know what they're doing, and I can get all kinds of private information that I'm not privy to normally without doing a thing. But, you know, you need to be able to get calls for that to work, and I can't get any calls. I can't make any calls. I just have a digital display that says no line, and that's not worth $150 a month. So, yeah, we'll see what happens. You know, I get these cryptic text messages from Verizon. I get these completely gibberish voice messages from the phone company. I'm not going to reveal their name until I've parted ways with them, because I don't want the relationship to get any worse. But, boy, if you're having issues with your phone company, I'd love to know what they are, if they can beat this. Write us, OTH@2600.com. That's our email address. And we read every letter, and we'll read the interesting ones, the ones that that will top this or even equal this. You guys have any phone company stories or memories or anything like this? It's really gotten bad.
4: I mean, the main memory this is jogging for me is just, you know, I've been involved with this program for a long time, but before that, I was a listener to this program for a long time, and hearing you complain about a Verizon landline just takes me back to the days before I met any of you guys, when I would just listen to the show. And it's very nostalgic.
1: Well, I mean, we weren't complaining about Verizon landlines back then. We were complaining about NYNEX and Bell Atlantic and before that, New York Telephone. But Verizon, yeah, it took a little while.
4: Fair.
1: Alex, how about you?
3: I was funny. I was literally about to say I never had a Verizon landline, but I did have a NYNEX landline.
1: Uh-huh.
3: You know, of course, the New York New England Exchange, as it used to be called, right, back in the day. But it just
1: brings back the X does not stand for exchange.
3: I thought it did, didn't it? No, it does not.
1: We've been over the X stands for the unknown. Look, it's stupid.
3: That's ridiculous, but
1: it's corporate. It's what they came up with. Don't blame me. I'm just a messenger.
3: I remember this now. Oh, my God. That's a memory that comes flooding back, like a real Proustian moment. But just the idea of landlines brings back so many fond memories of my misspent youth of playing with them, figuring out, you know, cable and pairs, figuring out, you know, how to make a beige box by cutting off the RJ11 jack at the end of a telephone, splicing out the wires, running them into alligator clips, and essentially making your own replica of a lineman's handset, and then clipping that onto your neighbor's telephone lines, either at a crossbox or at the side of their house. Or, you know, these are just, you know, very, very fond memories of a totally misspent youth that I had. But I think in many ways, obviously, still propelling my career forward, right? This kind of this misspent youth. So it's I think it was time well spent playing with telephones way back in the day.
1: Yeah, and I bemoan the fact that kids today won't be able to do that. Not in the same way, anyway. They won't be able to see the actual technology at work or take it apart, put it back together again. They'll basically just get a little tiny magic box that does everything, and if they even touch it a little bit, it'll break, and they won't be able to fix it. But yeah, that's the world we live in right now. Okay, more stories from this particular world. This is one I've been waiting for pretty much all my life. Canadian YouTuber has built a flock-like camera to exclusively track police vehicles. Oh yes, this is what we all need. Wow. A YouTuber, which is a weird way to refer to somebody who uses YouTube, has received an unexpected visit from the police. Really? Was it unexpected? You really didn't think they'd ever take an interest in this? Well, they did. This is over an automatic license plate recognition, known as ALPR camera, that he built to specifically track police cars using the same technology that the police use to track ordinary citizens. How is this wrong? I mean, you know, I want to know where the cops are. First of all, it's useful to know if the cop is nearby. It's also, you know, sometimes they're up to things as well. And why shouldn't they be as trackable as the rest of us? They have 3-digit license plates, so it's, you know, fairly easy. Google Waze tells you when there's a cop in front of you. So how hard would it be to simply label the number of which cop that is and follow that cop around? And how does that hurt them? Yeah, I know people will plan crimes and things and get the cops to go somewhere else. There's no real comeback for that. But I still think we have the right to know where the cops are, where they go, where they spend an inordinate amount of time, where they are scarce. These are you know, of interest to the public. Anyway, so the cops came to visit this person. Anthony Sestili says two police officers showed up at his doorstep on September 20th to ask questions about the device, asking what his intentions were with the project. Sestili is a Canadian software engineer and, again, YouTuber. Why do I have to keep saying this? This is really kind of it comes from Tom's Hardware. I guess they just want to keep using that word. He pointed out the irony of the officers' concerns, explaining that they mirror the privacy concerns of ordinary citizens who are growing increasingly weary of the recent spike in blanket surveillance brought about by a mass installation of ALPR cameras. Flock Safety is a U.S. public safety technology company, that's how they define themselves, recently scaled its centralized national surveillance network to over 120,000 cameras operating across 49 states, according to the company, capturing billions of vehicle scans every month. So this guy has one system running, and everybody's going nuts over it. This development sparked widespread public backlash, with critics arguing that Flock has quietly built a massive government surveillance dragnet without a public vote or federal oversight, since any police department on the network can search across state lines. Security researchers later discovered the network included 335,701 Flock cameras and created a Flock surveillance map, exposing their locations. So people are fighting back in various ways. And, you know, I say if the technology is good enough for law enforcement to use, it's good enough for individual people to use. And, you know, who they track is really not of concern, because it's not of concern when we're being tracked. So, you know, if everybody has access to the technology, it doesn't solve the problem, but at least it makes the playing field a little bit more even. What do you think, Alex?
3: I think there's so much hypocrisy with respect to this story, right? Because, you know, you have police essentially complaining that, or having some kind of fear that location data, daily patterns of life and schedules, you know, that are trackable by these automated license plate readers are going to essentially add up to the profile of a police officer about where they've been and where they are and their hours and their locations and things like that. This is exactly what we've been saying about ordinary people. I mean, why does it matter when it's tracking the police, but it doesn't matter when it's tracking individuals? The other thing I find really bizarre about this whole story, too, I mean, the hypocrisy is one thing. That's fine, right? But cops drive around in conspicuous-looking cars, don't they, with lights on top of them? And sometimes they flash the lights, and they pull you over, and they say police on the side.
1: They do.
3: They're not hiding. He's not tracking undercover police officers, insofar as I could tell. He's tracking police cars that are very conspicuously marked.
1: Oh, how would you track undercover cops? I'm just, you know, spitballing this. I'm curious. But no, that is not what he's doing. He's tracking, I assume he's tracking the cops that advertise who they are.
3: Oh, absolutely he is. Absolutely he is. And to get back to your other question about how would you track an undercover cop, I mean, I guess you'd have to follow one around or figure out what the license plate is of the undercover vehicles that they were using, that type of thing. And then you could track it using a flock system, no doubt. You know, they should be more upset about that than some Canadian kid tracking two police cruisers here.
1: Well, you know,
3: but here's the other thing,
1: okay,
3: too.
1: Go ahead, yeah.
3: Okay, sure, because I think you touched on this a bit, Emmanuel, is the issue of transparency. We should be able to know where the police are at any particular time. They're funded by the taxpayer. It's not like we're tracking private security or private bodyguards of somebody. And even that would be totally fine because they'd be on the public roads, right? The same principles apply to the use of flock cameras against citizens as they should to the people charged with protecting citizens, namely the police. But think about this. As technologists, we've known that for, I mean, God, at least, what, 70, 80 years, maybe more than that now? You could listen to where the police were, what they were doing, what they were up to, any kind of operations by simply tuning in with like a $30 radio frequency scanner if you knew what frequencies the police were using.
1: They want to take that away, too. In fact, they have in many places.
3: They have, absolutely. That is exactly part of the point, because that type of transparency didn't break the police. I don't think tracking police cars in this way is going to be the straw that breaks the camel's back. But I think, even more importantly, the fact that these radio systems are, I guess, you know, we have lots of listeners that could call in to overtime, perhaps, and educate us on this. But I think they're moving over to trunk systems or encrypted systems or digital systems that you can't listen to with an analog radio frequency scanner. That means that the transparency is obviously decreasing, and our ability to audit and inspect what the police are doing is decreasing. But at the same time, they want more visibility with respect to what we are doing everywhere by tracking us with these systems of flock cameras and data sharing principles and all kinds of horrible other ways that we're being surveilled by law enforcement in this country. So I find that very disingenuous.
1: Look, if I can tell where the next M14A bus is going to be, I should be able to tell where the nearest cop is as well. I should be able to know where they are. It's you know, it's a public service. They you know, serve the public, and it's just one more bit of information that you know. If a cop parks his car outside a bar for an hour, you know, that's something I think people need to know about. But there's all kinds of other reasons. But again, it's equaling leveling the playing field. So I'm going to read a little bit more of the story, then we'll move on. One of the officers took the time to specifically mention how scary it would be for them, because people would be able to find out where they lived, when they got on their shift, and what they were doing throughout the day. I'm not sure how they would find out where they lived if they're just tracking a police car. And that type of powerful information could put them personally at risk for any bad apples that might want to track them down. That's according to the guy running the surveillance, Sestili. He went on to point that these were the exact concerns ordinary citizens had about constant surveillance, suggesting there should be more policies and systems around such networks. The officers reportedly responded that there was probably no effective way to implement this without giving away details of active investigations to criminals. It's going to be a fun conversation to have. But what you have to remember is that technology doesn't know the difference. Technology is going to be used for one purpose or another by one group of people or another. And once you start developing something, certain capabilities, be prepared for them to be used against you as well as for you.
3: You know, I think there's an argument to be made that Flock systems, automated license plate readers, anything that tracks vehicles, etc., arguably, it is, I think, more justified to use that technology to track police than it is to track ordinary citizens. If you think about it, officers are basically people that are public employees. They're doing work paid for by the taxpayers on public streets. Drivers, on the other hand, coming home from work or going to the store or the strip club, who knows where you're going, right? That's part of the point. Drivers are private people. We're taxpayers. We're not being paid by the public to drive on these particular roads. There's no accountability that we have to the state for where we are or what we're doing. So the current system here is totally turned on its head. It's so wrongheaded in so many ways because it protects the officer's privacy and not the driver's. It is so much more less justified to have these tracking individual private citizens than it would be to use them to track public city employees.
1: Wouldn't you like to be able to track whatever the hell is going on around you right now?
3: Absolutely would. Yeah. Uh-huh. Yeah. You're hearing that?
1: Yeah. A little bit. Yeah. It's okay. Yep. It's of interest. It's of interest to the people.
3: Yes, it is.
1: We deserve to know. All right. Moving on. We talked about this over the last couple of weeks, and now it's escalated. Basically, Trump is now saying that anybody who continues to use the phrase artificial intelligence or AI is now considered the enemy. He wants everybody to use super intelligence or SI not AI. And it's just hilarious to see how many people are just dutifully doing that, you know, in the media, in the press conferences. Last week we were at a Justice Department press conference. All the institutions have been compromised completely. You know, you can't even respect them anymore because you don't know who they are working for. Are they following the Constitution or just the orders of the Commander in Chief? It's a country that many of us never thought we'd be seeing, but here it is. Anyway, across a flurry of Truth Social posts in recent weeks, Trump has come up with the SI, superintelligence name, which he formally endorsed in an executive order in late September, directing federal departments and agencies to use his preferred term, along with Gulf of America and Lake America and all the other nonsense that's happening out there. Elon Musk, the world's wealthiest person, and boy, have you seen how much money he is pouring into right-wing elections? It's hundreds of millions of dollars. The amount of evil that we are seeing on the daily news is just like science fiction. It really is. This is the evil person cackling in the dark somewhere. He said over the weekend he would rename. I'm not making this up. I'm really not making this up. I wish I were. He would rename his SpaceX AI company to SpaceX SI. I mean, he renamed Twitter to X, didn't he? So, yeah, I could see this. No more AI, Musk said in a post on I'm not going to say it. It's Twitter, all right? I'm not going to say it's X because that's just legit. I don't care if he owns it. I don't care. I'm not giving him that. He said in a post on Twitter calling superintelligence a better name than AI. The story should say artificial intelligence, not the initials. In response to a user who asked whether Musk would rename his company, Musk said, yes, we will make that change. In another post, he said, SpaceX is a super intelligence company. Musk has not offered any additional timeline or details about SpaceX AI's potential name change. The company's website and social media profiles still retain the company's original name as of Thursday. Amazon executive chairman Jeff Bezos appeared to back Trump's SI push in an interview with Fox News that aired Wednesday evening. I do like SI because artificial is not a very flattering thing. Nobody wants an artificial sweetener or artificial flavoring. Artificial sort of means fake. Yeah, you want a super sweetener or a super flavoring. You're a super idiot. How about that? Does that feel better than calling you an artificial idiot? I guess. Whatever floats your boat. But, in some way, I wonder, and I kind of hope, are they just messing with him? Are they just playing along? And when this is over, they're just going to tell their stories about how, yeah, they didn't really tell him what was actually going on. But, you know, I'm sorry. I don't believe that is what is happening. I think they are really drinking the Kool-Aid and ordering a whole lot more. Rob, go ahead.
4: Yeah, it's not just drinking the Kool-Aid. It's a matter of kowtowing to great leader. And in this case, you mentioned like companies actually using this this new idiotic term instead of artificial intelligence. And I think we can keep an eye on that, much as we did the companies that went along with it when Trump did things like rename lakes or, you know, bodies of water or things like that. Every news outlet that unironically uses the word superintelligence now to describe this, I think we can safely discount the objectivity of that thing because they're demonstrating how, you know, how loyal to Trump they are. And in cases like this, it can serve as a nice little flag for the audience. One entertaining thing about this, and I'm sure this is in your field of interest, Alex, is that the .si top-level domain, which is Slovenia, is seeing a big push now because companies want the acronym.
1: Didn't we predict that several weeks ago right here? We predicted that.
3: We did.
4: Yeah.
3: Well, I'll jump in there and build off that for a second, Rob, because I think you're totally right. There is this element of fealty that goes along with the usage of the term, for sure. And to my mind, this is very much like a five-year-old who's on the playground and insists that his juice box or his Capri Sun or something is actually rocket fuel, right? And wants everyone else to believe that it's rocket fuel and it's not orange juice or whatever it is. It's just the whole thing is so childish. But I think there may be another aspect to this that we should address as well, because you touched on this briefly, Emmanuel. Artificial means ersatz, right? I've been saying for a long time, I really hope people come to think of artificial intelligence the same way we think of artificial sweetener, something that's not necessarily good for you, might be necessary evil in some places, but doesn't really help you and can cause cancer, et cetera, whatever, right? Like just kind of harmful for you. But to change artificial to super does have some kind of significance too, right? Because it's a different way of framing the technology. Think about the stories that we have been talking about over the last couple of weeks with Meta and its agents going rogue and OpenAI disclosing its agents going rogue and these agents, I think it was OpenAI, I can't recall specifically, or the hacking of Hugging Face, etc. If you combine that notion of going rogue together with the renaming of the technology as super intelligence, then we have a technology that is framed differently, right? It's framed as something that's too powerful to actually question. It's super intelligence. It can't be held to account because it's super. The Latin etymology of super literally means over and above or beyond. And that's the adjective that we're using to describe this type of technology, not what we should be doing and calling it what it is, which is essentially a fallible tool that's made by a bunch of tech oligarchs that is getting way out of control.
1: Can I just say one thing at this juncture, Alex? You are so...
3: Yes.
1: Don't interrupt me while I'm talking, please. Alex, you are super intelligent.
3: Oh, that's very kind of you to say. Yeah, but
1: I'm only saying it to prove a point, though, because I cannot say to you, Alex, you are artificial intelligent. It doesn't make any sense. It doesn't work.
3: Yes.
1: Super intelligent is something that we can label a human being with, and you cannot label a human being and say you're, first of all, it doesn't even work grammatically. Artificially intelligent is the way to say it, but it doesn't make any sense. So now what we're doing is we're basically putting them in the same category. How do you differentiate somebody like you, who is super intelligent, versus a computer program that uses super intelligence as their way of operating? There's no real way to distinguish that. If this was created through super intelligence, either Alex created it or, a robot created it, and we can't tell anymore. Whereas if you say artificial intelligence, you know which one's the robot and which one isn't, right? I don't think anybody thought this through. Rob?
4: Also, the thing I want to touch on about this is just It's been a regular move of Trump's to take something that's called something and declare that it's called something else. And then people follow along and just run with it. You know, and when you can point at something that has a name, that has a description, and decide that it's called something else, I mean, the dude's living Orwell's dream, first of all. And, you know, when words have meanings and superintelligence means things that are not the large language models and associated crap that people right now are referring to as AI, it is planting the seed in the mind of people who either do or don't know a lot about the technology behind it, that it's something that it isn't. And it reminds me of the story from earlier this year when Trump bought shoes for a lot of his advisors in Inner Circle and like a guest at their sizes. And so you had a lot of people in government walking around with shoes that very obviously didn't fit. And they were saying, oh, no, it fits great. It fits great. And when you've got that kind of power over your base, I think it's a very scary thing. And this is just the latest iteration of that.
1: Yes. Okay. Well, moving on, we have some other updates as well. A U.S. senator is scrutinizing the security practices of Trump Mobile after hackers allegedly stole customer data from the wireless carrier. On Thursday, Senator Maggie Hassan, a Democrat of New Hampshire, sent a letter to Trump Mobile CEO Patrick O'Brien requesting information about the alleged breach, in which the hacking group BYOD stole data from 3,615 customers. That's all of them, isn't it? Hassan also says she uncovered evidence that Trump Mobile may have violated two federal rules concerning blocking robocalls and facilitating international calls. In the 13-page letter, Hassan notes that both BYOD and another ransomware group known as Endzone claim to have stolen data from the company. BYOD has even posted a file containing the customer data, and at least some of the personal details are real. Three people in the leaked file told PC Mag they interacted with Trump Mobile in the past. Forgive that noise, that's a news bulletin coming in. Concerningly, the ransomware group that announced accessing customer details in October claimed that when it notified Trump Mobile of the breach, the company responded that we have no team to handle this. Well, at least they're honest. BYOD claims to have stolen the data by infecting an employee at a related carrier, Liberty Mobile, with malware. Trump Mobile, for those who don't know, launched in June 2025 as a reseller of wireless services for Florida-based Liberty Mobile while licensing the Trump name. Hassan noted that as wireless resellers, both Trump Mobile and Liberty Mobile must file paperwork to comply with FCC rules. Well, maybe on the Brendan Carr, they can just, you know, be let through. But in her letter, the senator writes, concerningly, that's the second time I said concerningly, isn't it? Trump Mobile and Liberty Mobile also seem to have weak scam prevention efforts. They do not appear to have included a description of their Know Your Customer KYC processes in their robocall mitigation plan, which is required in annual robocall mitigation database filings, known as RMD. This corporate speak is getting a little out of hand. Without the Know Your Customer process, Hassan worries that scammers could abuse Trump Mobile and Liberty Mobile to stage scam calls. She notes that both companies make it easy for anyone to sign up, which could be exploited by fraudsters. Well, Maggie, I think you've hit upon the whole purpose of Trump Mobile, but it's interesting to see where this will go. And any thoughts or experiences with Trump Mobile, anyone?
3: No, but I find it so, like, such a bizarre thing. I would love to know if it displays Trump on your phone as the carrier, something when you're on Trump Mobile as this reseller. But you know, I think the senator here is right to question this particular reseller, which I think is just in Florida, if I understand correctly. But you know, all carriers have to report breaches of customer data to the FCC, and then notify their customers about this. So I think it's right to ask if Trump Mobile is following those rules the same way that we'd ask if AT&T or T-Mobile is following those particular rules. You don't get around them just because you are a trademark licensee of the term Trump.
1: Yeah, but, you know, look around you, Alex. Trump gets away with everything he does, and he is involved in so many scams.
3: Yep.
1: and has stolen so much money and gotten away with so, and nobody is coming after him. He's been impeached twice, can't get convicted because of all his defenders. And again, you know, I've said this before, our system is not set up for this. Our system was never planned to have this kind of a person in charge. Our founding fathers just assumed we'd be smarter than that, and they didn't plan for the future very well. So there needs to be something changed, obviously, so that this kind of thing can't keep happening. Because, you know, even after this this nightmare ends, it doesn't mean there can't be a bigger one in the future. Okay, speaking of nightmares, of course, probably everybody has heard this story who follows hacking news at all, but hackers raised the temperatures of refrigerators and freezers at hundreds of French supermarkets to as high as 50 degrees Celsius. Who wants to guess what 50 degrees Celsius is in Fahrenheit? You need to know this. You need to know this. Don't look it up. Don't look it up. Go ahead, Alex, try.
3: I'm going to guess 50 is about 117.
1: Not too far off, 122.
3: Okay, yeah, yeah, close, yep. Yeah.
1: So that it spoiled food, it somehow caused fires. The Paris prosecutor's office said on Monday that a large-scale attack was affecting connected refrigerators in several major food retailers across the country, leading to food losses and all sorts of other problems. I guess we always knew this was possible, that if somebody gained access to a system that was connected, they could raise the temperature. I'm not sure why a refrigerator would ever need to be 50 degrees Celsius. It's not a refrigerator anymore at that point. Maybe if you build a refrigerator, have it so it can't go above, you know, a cold temperature. Otherwise, what's the point? You know, you can sell another device that goes that makes heat, you know, and have that not turn into an air conditioner. I don't know, but this might be something that does need to be online. Your refrigerator, there's another story about this. It's literally titled, Owners Mourn Spoiled Food After Firmware Update Bricks Samsung Smart Fridges. I don't mean to laugh at this, but this is funny. It just is. Customers only trusted Samsung Electronics and made an official update, but it is so absurd and embarrassing that they can't even use refrigeration and refrigeration functions. It's absurd. The whole thing is absurd. This is from Samsung forums. People are outraged over there. The customers who bought Samsung refrigerators have had their holidays completely ruined, while those Samsung employees are just having a good time at home. A Samsung representative posted a response to user complaints on the forum, saying, yesterday, an error occurred during the testing process for a Samsung refrigerator. Abnormal symptoms have been observed in the refrigerator power and screen of some customers. We are currently taking emergency measures as a top priority through Samsung Electronics Service Centers. If you have confirmed the symptom, please contact the Samsung Electronics Service Center. I don't know. Why does your refrigerator need to get a software update? And by the way, this took place in Korea. So if any of the words sounded a little disjointed, it's probably the translation didn't work quite as well as it should have. Out of frustration with having a broken fridge, ahead of the food, I don't know what holiday they're talking about. Is this late September? Food centric holiday?
2: A Korean holiday.
1: Well, I figured that much. I just don't know what it's called.
2: It's in the article, isn't it?
1: Is it? Okay. I didn't see it. One member of Samsung's forum users declared, never update your Samsung refrigerator. Yeah, you know, I don't see why you need to update that. I don't see why I need to update my TV. I don't see why my microwave needs a software revision. You know, if it's working, it's working. Leave it alone. And I know that sounds anti-tech, but it's pro-common sense because, you know, many times software updates cause more problems than they solve. And many times they're not necessary.
2: We have the information, by the way. Okay. It's a harvest holiday, Chuseok. It's a 3-day harvest festival, and celebrated. It's a home festival. Lots of meals and fruit, and going to visit graves. And it's a big family holiday. And it was completely messed up by the fridges getting bricked. And we did make my cousin cry telling her about this. I have a cousin who's a caterer. And we mentioned this to her, and all the blood drained from her face at the idea of not being able to get to all the food. It was hilarious.
1: I guess caterers just, they're in solidarity globally. So that's, rather moving. Go ahead, Rob.
4: You asked about why these things would have the facility to get to heat up when they're refrigerators. I can tell you from experience with commercial refrigeration that these things do, you know, may have heating coils in them in order to defrost. But these heating coils are made to, you know, just run a defrosting cycle, get rid of any ice that's going on in there, and then stop. And I think this is just me theorizing, but I think maybe what caused some of the fires resulting from this is the heating coils just running and running and running without switching off. That's got to be beyond spec and, you know, a very bad thing to do. And this hack in general, the fridge hacks in the European grocery stores and the failure of the company, in this case of Samsung in Korea, it's, you know, it's funny in one sense, but it also just makes me very sad because, like, spoiling food, that's just wrong. You know, many live in food insecurity situations. You know, I have experience with that myself. And it is, you know, if you're hacking and messing around with stuff and trying to have some fun, maybe don't actually destroy food in the process.
2: Right. That was part of the whole thing. And also, you know, still back on my little soapbox about why our everyday appliances need to be on the Internet of Things.
4: Mm-hmm.
2: Still not quite understanding that. And in France, they were the fridges, but also the price tags.
4: Yeah, the electronic price tags on the shelves as well.
1: Oh, wow.
4: Which is funny.
2: Absolutely. But, you know, were I in charge of this, would probably have started with the price tags to see if anybody noticed before moving on to the destructive action of the refrigerators. But here's the other thing I don't understand, and this is a question I have a lot. What inspires you to be destructive for fun?
1: Well, before we jump into the mass media interpretation of this, just, you know, my knowledge of how these stories get reported and exaggerated, it basically comes from ignorance of the technology from the people reporting it as well. If one refrigerator malfunctioned and got to 50 degrees Celsius, they will apply that to the entire thing and say this is what they were doing, when in fact maybe it was an accident, maybe it was something they didn't even know they were doing, maybe it wasn't explained clearly when they were in the system, maybe they didn't even know they were in a commercial refrigerator. You know, it's quite possible they did, it's quite possible they knew what they were doing. But I've seen stories misrepresented so many times that are completely exaggerated and don't resemble the reality. But if that is the case, yeah, there are evil people out there that will do things like this, and it's, you know, it should be condemned by everybody, obviously. But it's also kind of foolish to be running things that can be so quickly mm-hmm. and easily harmed and vandalized. You know, If fires are caused because of something heating too quickly, or because of what's actually being stored in there at the moment that it's being heated, then you know, install a failsafe that if that condition occurs, stop. You know, it's more software coding. Yes, it's more work, but that's how you develop something that actually is useful. If it's just something that you can throw a switch and everything's going to go haywire, that's too easy. That's really, really making it too easy for any vandal out there to gain control. And it's a bad design. It's simply a bad idea. I hope other countries are learning from this, other technologies, other companies. Alex, go ahead.
3: Yeah, I've had this theory. I think I've mentioned this maybe a few times on the radio already, though. But I think when weird things like this sometimes happen to critical infrastructure, or especially power outages, things like that, I tend to think that maybe this is a modern day example of the principle of MAD, or mutually assured destruction, that we had as the principle kind of guiding and still guiding the nuclear arms race here, meaning that if you attack me, I'll attack you, and we're all going to die. Our destruction is mutually assured. Maybe this is a demonstration, perhaps, sometimes from hostile governments of cyber capabilities, and a demonstration that they have access to certain infrastructure, or they can do certain things, as a bit of a warning, perhaps, to another nation or a demonstration of force. Maybe that's a theory that I had. With respect to this incident, though, I don't think that's what this was, and it's because this attack was so easy. And that's why I think this attack is actually really quite serious, right? Because they didn't exploit any kind of unknown 0 days there. There wasn't any kind of nation state backing these guys. There wasn't a ransomware event associated with this. All this was some pranksters that were searching the internet for exposed controllers of a certain type running a certain older version of firmware together with weak passwords. That's all it was. So our food supply chain in very modern places like the European Union are relying on equipment like this. That's really bad. That's very dangerous. And if a prankster can do this much damage, imagine if it was a hostile foreign government that wanted to cause a food shortage during a time of attack or something like that. That's the real danger here.
1: Yeah, I concur with that. Definitely seems like something that we should know better by this stage in our development. We only have a couple of minutes, but I wanted to bring this to people's attention. November 1st, I believe, is when we put the clocks back. Is it November 1st?
2: Mm-hmm.
1: Daylight savings time ends. You're going to hear more and more of this. It happens every year, but it seems to really be picking up steam. And with an idiot like Trump in office, it could actually happen, where they want to make daylight savings time permanent. And, you know, I know I am not listened to by people in charge, but I've been through this before. Many of us have. They did this in the 1970s, I believe. And kids were being hit by cars in the morning when they were waiting for school buses or walking to their bus stops, because it's too damn dark and nobody saw them. It's a stupid idea. It doesn't work. And if you're going to not change the time, keep it at standard time, not daylight savings time. That way it gets dark at night when people expect it to get dark, not in the morning when people are starting their day. And imagine how depressing it will be to wake up in the dark every day of fall, winter, and a good part of spring. I don't know. Any thoughts on this in the couple minutes we have left?
2: I am firmly against the going to daylight time year round. I think it's awful. And I'm not just saying that as a person who is really a fan of fall. I love that moment. But no, it would be destructive and bad. And I got annoyed when they moved the switch to the end of October, beginning of November. That was bad enough.
1: Yeah, that was George W. Bush did that.
2: Yeah, it was frustrating. And I don't understand what people think we're going to gain. And I certainly don't understand, you know, the president of the United States doxing a senator who said he wouldn't vote for it.
1: Well, his thing is that he finds it too difficult to change the clocks twice a year, even though almost all clocks change themselves now. I think I only have one clock that I have to worry about, which ironically is getting its signal from WWVM, I believe. The atomic, yeah, it can't get the signal, so it's always telling the wrong time. Yeah, go figure. That's the complaint, that, yeah, you have to change the clock. It's a ridiculous issue. It really is. I'm in favor of, you know, not changing the clock. But if you're going to do that, keep the time, the standard time. And some Canadian provinces are also going to be permanent daylight time, which, well, you'll see. You'll see what a bad move it is once they start. Alex, quickly.
3: I think there's a parallel here to what we were talking about, because claiming that you're saving daylight is ridiculous. You can't save daylight. Congress can't save daylight. Nobody can save daylight, right? It's kind of like one of these idiotic renamings of things that doesn't make any sense, like artificial intelligence to superintelligence. I think there's a parallel there.
1: I think you just answered your point right there. Yeah, that's why it's happening. All right, we are out of time. Please write to us, oth@2600.com. We read every letter that we get. We don't always read them on the air, but we do read them. Overtime is going to begin in just a few minutes at 8 o'clock on YouTube, channel 2600. 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And if you're following ICE around and don't yet have a flock hammer that can do that for you, just know that they are operating in Levittown today on Gardner's Avenue, it looks like. Stay tuned for more handy such tips. And let's take care of each other because nobody else is going to do it. Good night.
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coming for our voices, our movements, our right to resist. From attacks on immigrant communities to the criminalization of Palestinian solidarity, black liberation, and labor organizing, a new McCarthyism is on the march. But resistance is rising. Saturday, October 24th, 3 to 6 p.m., join the Ida B. Wells Media Defense Network for We Will Not Be Silenced, defending dissent and building resistance to political repression. Hear explosive insights from Vijay Prashad, anti-imperialist scholar, Dr. Charisse Burden Staley, author of Black Scare, Red Scare, Theorizing Capitalist Racism in the United States, and Omali Yashitela, revolutionary leader targeted in the Uhuru 3 prosecution. Plus, a powerful message from journalist and political prisoner Mumia Abu-Jamal at the People's Forum, 320 West 37th Street, Manhattan, and online. Register at IdaBWellsMediaDefense.org. That's IdaBWellsMediaDefense.org. No more blacklists, no more political witch hunts. Defend dissent, build resistance. We will not be.